0: The I-Cubs at one point trailed 2-1. They have given up six straight. That's been a theme here of late as well. The 0-2 from Snyder and a breaking ball struck out Banfield to end the inning. But Louisville gets a grand slam from Michael Chavis. All six of their runs, well, six of their eight, pardon me, have come on long balls today. And they have an 8-1 lead to the sixth on the I-Cubs radio network.
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New pitcher for the Louisville Bats. They are into the bullpen now with an 8-1 lead. It's Hagen Danner coming out for the second time. Julian Aguiar has earned himself a chance for the win tonight with a 7-run cushion. He went 5 innings, threw a season high in terms of pitches, and now hands it off to the right-hander Danner, who fires to Jonathan Long, first pitch down and away. Aguiar allowed 1 run on 3 hits in his 5 innings today. Good outing. And Danner in to the zone to Long, 1-1. He struck out 6. That's a season high, and walked 1. Now Danner and his ERA of 9 take over his 21st game with Louisville, and Long punches a soft single into right for a base hit. Now that's funny, because Jonathan Long accidentally hit a ball like that during batting practice today to that exact same spot and said, man, if I could just do that, I'd be a millionaire. He did it there. And now it's B.J. Murray at the plate. B.J., the switch hitter, will stay on the left side against Danner. And B.J. 0-for-1 with a walk and the lone run scored for Iowa. Danner fires out of the stretch. Murray, a ground ball sharply under the glove of Patelli at second. And in right field for a base hit. Two men on with nobody out for the I-Cubs. Brings Owen Miller to the plate with a couple on base. He's 0-for-2. And Danner has allowed a couple of base hits. He fires to Miller and threw a breaking ball up high for ball one. Quick visit to the mound by Banfield here, trying to slow things down. Well, the I-Cubs have played 3 games, really 2.5 here in Louisville. They played 5 last week, so in the last 7.5 games. So since last week, Tuesday,

The iCubs have allowed 24 home runs in 7-plus games. This pitch bounced high in the air off the foot of Miller. They're going to say no. Now the umpire

Here in the top half of the sixth, the 1-1 pitch and skied to right by Owen toward the bullpen where Antoine Kelly is warming and out of play as Tolia gave it a look. And we'll have the Iowa Cubs debut of Antoine Kelly coming up, likely in the bottom of this inning. A big left-hander, just looks like a pitcher. The I-Cubs trying to get a little bit closer before Kelly takes them out. Danner home to Miller, swing and a miss. Owen chased in the dirt, or are they going to say foul ball? They are going to say it was fouled off, but they're going to say Banfield caught it in the air. And the slider from Danner strikes out Owen Miller for the first out of the inning. Owen disagrees, but will slowly make his way, shaking his head toward the dugout. He has struck out for a second straight at bat. One gone here in the top of the sixth for Kevin Alcantara, who is 2-for-2 with a double. First pitch, and the Jaguar takes a heater inside from Danner at 94 miles per hour. One-oh pitch, outside with a bender, two balls and no strikes. Again, the Iowa Cubs, I mentioned those 24 home runs allowed now since last Tuesday in seven-plus games, and their league lead in home runs allowed continues to grow. Danner check second, 2-0 to Alcantara, swinging from his heels. He got on top of it and fouled it down off of his foot. In terms of home runs allowed, with two more today, the I-Cubs have given up 102. That's five more than St. Paul. That's the most in the International League. Danner deals a strike to Alcantara, and he's come back to even it up 2-2. That's also the most in AAA, and on top of that, likely the most in minor league baseball, and not quite, it turns out, as Alcantara goes down on three straight pitches after getting ahead 2-0. He swings through the Danner slider, and there are two outs. Asheville, high A affiliate of the Astros, has allowed 120 in five fewer games. So it could be worse. James Triantos with two on and two outs. Danner trying to work all the way out of this two on, nobody out jam. Triantos has struck out and grounded a third. Danner starts him here. Inside, he hit him in the hand or the arm, and Triantos goes straight down to the dirt, clutching at his right arm. He's grabbing just below the elbow on the forearm, and the athletic trainer will come out to take a look at Triantos. With Logan Severson away this week, Jeremy Clipperton is the athletic trainer along with Seth Clapp. It's Jeremy who is out there right now walking with Triantos toward first. That's not going to be an issue that you're worried about long term. It's more of a situation where what is the pain tolerance on that right arm, right between the wrist and the elbow. And that'll be a short conversation. Triantos walks to first. He'll stay in the game. Base is loaded now for Chaz McCormick, who has an opportunity to do what Louisville did in the bottom of last inning and hit a grand slam that changes the complexion of the game. Danner fires, and Chaz had a big swing and fouled it straight back. Well, he had a home run cut. Chaz has hit seven this year. Look at McCormick with the bases loaded. He is 0-for-2. 0-for-1, pardon me, and he shoots this one foul off to the right side. Two RBI, one of them on a walk. And behind the eight ball here against Hagen Danner.

0: If the iCubs want to win this game, you figure they need at least a couple here. Trailing 8-1, runners on every base with two outs in the sixth. The 0-2 pitch. It's a slider, and it's outside. A good take by Chats. Just ball one, though. Some wiggle room here for Danner. Pitched in AAA for Seattle for much of last year. In Tacoma. Runners lead, 1-2 pitch. McCormick takes in the dirt. He's worked it even. Higgy Danner played in the 2011 Little League World Series and was a star for his ball club from Huntington Beach, California. Former second-round pick of the Blue Jays. Used to be a catcher, but switched to the mound after 3 years, hitting 191. His 2-2 is sent on the way, and McCormick strikes out swinging through the big fastball. The iCubs, with a chance to get back in the game, leave the bases loaded. No runs on two hits, three men left, and we head to the home sixth here in Louisville. It's all bats again, 8-1 on the iCubs radio network.
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0: Left-handed pitcher Antoine Kelly in a Plumbers and Steamfeeders pitching change on to make his Iowa Cubs debut here in the bottom of the sixth, with Louisville leading 8-1. Colin Snyder, four runs on three hits in one inning. Garrett Hampson will lead off against Kelly. The big lefty works on the far third base side of the rubber, and his first pitch today is bounced over his head up the middle towards center. Backhanded by Triantos, a jump throw is off target, and it's a leadoff single on the first pitch by Hampson. 96-mile-an-hour Kelly fastball. Triantos did a good job to glove that. He jumped high in the air and tried to torque his body to make the throw. Couldn't get enough on it, and it was offline for a leadoff hit. And that brings Dominic Patelli to the plate, one for two. Kelly this year began his time with Oklahoma City in the Dodgers organization. He was designated for assignment and then claimed by the Cubs. Actually traded on June 7th, pardon me, for cash. And the Cubs sent him here to AAA. Patelli doubled in the third and then grounded a short in the fourth. Leadoff man on, Kelly out of the stretch, the 0-1, a slide step delivery, and he missed low with a sinker at 96. One ball and one strike. This year in Oklahoma City, Kelly was 0-3 with a 5.14 ERA in 23 games. He had struck out 22 and walked 19 in 21 innings. He delivers, and a slider fouled straight back into the screen by Patelli, 1-2 the count. Last year, he was in AAA Albuquerque with the Rockies. Very similar numbers to this year for Kelly. a former draft pick of Milwaukee in the second round. Looking at first, he's home with a 1-2, and that shot sharply through the right side of base hit. Going first to third is Hampson as Dean tracks it down before it gets into the corner. It's back-to-back singles for Louisville to start the sixth. They have men on the corners with nobody out. A hot shot off the bat at 93 by Patelli, and he snuck it under the glove of Murray. Now the top of the order with nobody out and T.J. Friedel. 1-for-3, his base hit came at his latest step back. Again, the Cubs winners today, 9-3 over Colorado to get back over 500. Kelly is on the way to Friedel, and it's an inside-out swing and a jam job foul left side. Elsewhere, the Mets beat the Cardinals 5-4. Cardinals now 4 behind Milwaukee for second in the Central, and the Pirates were down 5-0 to the Dodgers. It's now 5-3 in the fifth at Pittsburgh. Runners at the corners. Kelly to the plate, bunted high in the air by Friedel. This will be caught at first by B.J. Murray, and certainly not the result Friedel was hoping for as he sent it airborne about 60 feet down the first base line. That's it as far as the Central today. Weekend series beginning tomorrow. We mentioned it's Cubs at Giants. Javier Assad will start the game. Got the Pirates hosting the Marlins and Sandy Alcantara tomorrow. Reds have the Diamondbacks in town. It's the Brewers and the Phillies and the Cardinals at the Twins. A lot of good pitchers facing Central teams tomorrow. Joe Ryan faces St. Louis. Men on the corners, one out for Baez. And Kelly starts him with a strike, knee high, 0-1. Antoine Kelly was drafted by the Brewers out of Wabash Community College in Illinois. A former big-time Brewers prospect. His 0-1 pitch, a sweeper hammered foul left side, and now it's 0-2. 8-1 Louisville, though. They had two on, nobody out this inning for the top of the order, trying to add to it. One out for Kelly on the bunt that was popped up by Friedel, and now ahead 0-2 on Urbiaz. And that pitch, after the sign from Bethancourt, is coming home and down and in. Almost tied up Urbiaz, but he was able to check his swing. Not a comfortable swing at all from Francisco Urbiaz. First time the iCubs played here, Urbiaz was on the development list for most of the series, despite hitting .314 last year in 97 games here at AAA. It's a 1-2 pitch, and Urbiaz strikes out swinging. Antoine Kelly with back-to-back putouts. That time a good 87-mile-an-hour changeup. And he is one quality pitch, one out away from escaping this inning unscathed. But it's Hector Rodriguez standing in the way. 2-for-3 tonight with a two-run home run back in the first. He has scored two runs. 7 RBI last night, and a chance to add to that total today as Kelly fires up and in on the left-handed hitter, ball one with a fastball. Oh, by the way, the iCubs playing in those Star Wars uniforms last weekend. There are a few of those signed up for auction. MILB Auctions, the website. This is hammered in the dirt by Kelly, and it's 2-0 on Hector Rodriguez. There are four jerseys up there. A signed Matt Shaw uniform, James Triantos autographed jersey, and then two generic jerseys that say Mandalorian on the back, and the other one says Skywalker. And that auction will run until next Friday. So you've got 8 more days. Rodriguez pops up Kelly's pitch, and it's 2-1. But those Star Wars jerseys, certainly a signed one for Matt Shaw. I would imagine that bidding will go down to the final minute. Take a look. A lot of good stuff there all year round. MILB auctions. Runners at the corners, two outs in the sixth. The 2-1 from Kelly, and that's a line drive caught at third by Owen Miller, who leapt up into the air. And Antoine Kelly gives up a pair of singles, has a man on third with nobody out, and gets out of trouble. No runs on two hits, no errors, and a couple of men left on base. We're on to the seventh here in Louisville. 8-1 bats, the iCubs Radio Network.
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0: The pitcher again for Louisville here, Anthony Misevich, is into the game. Bats lead at home 8-1. Megan Danner will hit the showers after one inning. Stranded the bases loaded in that frame. Christian Bethencourt will lead off for Iowa. First pitch, and the catcher tried to check his swing. They'll field a first, and he did on a breaking ball down and in. For Danner, one inning, two hits, a hit by pitch, and three strikeouts. The iCubs have struck out nine times today. Danner, of course, has scored this inning. The iCubs only run, a double by Alcantara that drove in Murray in the fourth. And now it's 2-0 on Bethencourt from Misevich. Last name Misiewicz. 2-0 with a 1.85 ERA in 23 games. He has been brilliant for Louisville. 2-0 though, inside to Bethencourt. Three balls and no strikes on the Iowa Cubs catcher. Bethencourt is grounded out and struck out. pitch, and it scrapes the inside corner. Bethencourt took one false step toward first and then heard the strike call from Robert Ginther the third. Big shift onto the pull side for Bethencourt. He doesn't go backside very often. 3-1, Misevich, a high fastball and a check swing foul by Bethencourt. It was a cutter toward the top of the zone. And he punched it toward right, and Misevich has come back to fill up the count 3-2. Now let's look ahead to the upcoming homestand for the Iowa Cubs after this weekend, a two-week homestand. Payoff pitch, Bethencourt, a hot shot off of Chavis diving at third and into shallow left for a base hit. Chavis with almost another impressive play over there, a 110-mile-an-hour ground ball from Christian gets him on base. Now Scott Kingery. It'll be Indianapolis first, June 16th through the 21st, and then after an off day, the 22nd, Buffalo is in town, the 23rd through the 28th. Kingery takes in the dirt from Misevich, ball one, and you've got plenty to look forward to. American Sign Language Night on the first Thursday, June 18th. Always a big promotion in Des Moines. The ASL jerseys and the baseball camp and all that goes with it. 1-0 pitch blasted to left by Kingery, hooking deep into the corner. It is back and into the seats for Scott Kingery. A two-run shot, his first home run here in the 2026 season. And the iCubs are now within five. Louisville leads 8-3. Scott Kingery hooked a changeup into the seats, 100 off the bat, 343 feet on his first round tripper. Oh, there you go. Kingery did not have a home run in the big leagues. He does now in AAA. The iCubs get just a little bit closer here with nine outs to work with. Misevich deals, and he caught the outside corner to Justin Dean, the leadoff hitter, 1-for-3 with a double. So the bottom of the order gets it done for the iCubs. Those were RBI 7 and 8 for Kingery. Again, Misevich has been great this year as Dean waves and misses. He's behind 0-2. 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Visit fencingiowa.com to schedule your fencing estimate today. Oh, 2, Dean in a hole. Misevich comes upstairs, and Dean able to lay off ball one. Still behind 1-2. Dean spits out a changeup in the dirt. Two balls and two strikes. And Marty Peavy saying that you love what Dean does when he gets on base. He can be a game changer at the top of the order. They just want him to put the ball in play a little bit more. He has in three at-bats today. He does again with a ground ball right side. Glove by Tolia. Foot raised to the bag. Throw is behind Misevich, and I think Dean would have beat that anyways. An infield single for Justin Dean, and the iCubs have had three straight reach here in the seventh. He was sprinting down the line. Tolia had to go a long way to his right to glove it and then make the throw to the left-handed Misevich. And as a lefty, you have a tendency to fall off the mound toward third and then to try and beat Justin Dean to the base. Good luck. And he could not glove it cleanly. He was more focused on sprinting toward the first base bag. And now the catcher Banfield out just to let him catch his breath. As the iCubs are within 8-3, they've scored two runs in the inning, and now you're in the middle of the order with nobody out and a man on base. So let's see what happens here. The iCubs had a great opportunity when they left the bases loaded in the sixth and did not score. Will they take advantage of this opportunity in front of them right now and get a little bit closer? Of course, if you do, you'll be looking back at that sixth inning with some regret. The pitch to Johnny Long, and that's at the top of the zone for a strike from Misevich, who last year was with St. Paul. Four and two-thirds innings in the big leagues for the Twins last year as well. Long the other way in the air toward right. That'll drift into the seats, and it's 0-2. 3.82 ERA in St. Paul in 28 appearances last year for Misevich. He's pitched 136 times at the highest level over the last 6 years. Several organizations on the way to Long, and it's downstairs. Change up missing, ball one. He's pitched for Seattle, Kansas City, Arizona, Detroit, the New York Yankees, and the Twins. From Anchor Bay, Michigan. It's a 1-2 instead of throw to first, and Dean back standing up. So talking about the upcoming homestand, you have ASL night on June 18th, also first responders night, and touch a truck. Fire trucks, police cars, ambulances, all that stuff. 1-2 to Long. Ground ball up the middle, glove by Hampson. He'll flip to Patelli for one. It's on to first and a double play. 6-4-3. And that's a couple of outs for Anthony Misevich. And that one is going to make it a lot tougher for the Iowa Cubs tonight. Down 8-3. Long hits into the double play, and now it's B.J. Murray, 1-for-2 today. Got Pride Night on Friday. Father's Day Saturday in the first homestand, and then we'll come back for six more. Murray takes a breaking ball up and outside. A dog day to start the Buffalo series on June 23rd. The always popular and emotional citizenship ceremony on June 25th, Thursday night. A staple in Des Moines as the 1-0 to Murray runs outside and upstairs again, ball two. Got Margaritaville night on Friday the 26th, a straw hat giveaway this year. And maybe what is the most anticipated promotion of the year on the 27th. Murray hits one foul. It's the 10-year Cubs World Series anniversary celebration. The World Series trophy will be at Principal Park. Some players from that team will be there as well. And the first 1,000 fans will receive a World Series replica trophy. Should be a big night. 2-1 pitch. Murray, a wave and a miss at a great changeup by Misevich. And it's 2-2 now. That is quite the 12 days at home for the Iowa Cubs. Base is clear. Two runs in. On the Kingery home run, the 2-2 to Murray. In the dirt, he laid off the changeup this time, and the count is full. He throws a cutter that is typically 87-86. The changeup is pretty much the same velocity. Fastball gets up in the low 90s. Hasn't thrown many of those. Here's a payoff pitch to Murray. BJ hammers it on the ground just wide of third and foul. Murray trying to extend this top half of the seventh. That comes up to 8 hits. Louisville has 11. The payoff pitch, number 2 in the dirt. Murray draws his second walk of the game. He's the only Iowa Cub who has been walked tonight by Louisville pitching. Fidium Business provides high-speed internet and phone service to businesses of all sizes. 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Pitching coach Reed Cornelius makes his way out of the dugout toward the mound. Murray on first. Owen Miller will be the batter, 0-for-3 tonight. Yesterday, the Pirates with a come-from-behind win over the Dodgers. Shohei Ohtani was pitching for L.A. And looks like they ran out of water down to the bullpen. So the iCubs bullpen receives a new cooler down there. During this conversation on the mound, and the two gentlemen who brought it out there will hustle back toward the dugout. But yeah, Ohtani was robbed of a home run by Brian Reynolds. And then, again, there was no intent or ill will here, but Ohtani, who is the only guy who gets robbed of a home run and then pitches, hit Reynolds with a pitch later in the game. First one to Miller, outside from Misevich, ball one. High set under the chin. The southpaw Misevich fires off the inside corner, ball two. It's a 2-0 to Miller, and he hits a ground ball wide of third and foul. 2-1 the count. And the iCubs had their first three batters this inning reach and then long hit into the double play. Murray then walked to extend the inning. Scott Kingery, a two-run home run brought the iCubs within five. Hitters count for Miller. And Owen drives the ball toward right. This is playable for Rodriguez, trotting in. The right fielder has it, and the iCubs will settle for two in the seventh. Couple of runs on three hits, including the home run by Kingery, his first of the year. The iCubs leave one, and we stretch in Louisville with the bats on top 8-3 on the iCubs Radio Network.
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0: Antoine Kelly with an escape act in the sixth inning, back out for the seventh. The iCubs trail 8-3. Here in Louisville, Michael Tolia will lead off. One for two with a single. He's also walked and scored a couple of runs. Switch hitter batting right, and Tolia looks at a breaking ball over the zone for strike one. Also, and this is kind of iCubs adjacent as it pertains to Major League Baseball. A one pitch. Grounded foul by Tolia, and it's 0-2. Tarek Skubal is basically back for the Tigers about a month after having elbow surgery. An incredible recovery there. There was that chance he was going to pitch last weekend in Des Moines after Verlander rehabbed on Tuesday. Tolia punches a fastball foul out of the ballpark toward right, and it's 0-2. Verlander won his first ever AAA game on Tuesday, five scoreless innings. He is close to coming back, and Skubal, who is going to be the biggest name at the deadline, is back for the Tigers. Tolia again fouled toward right. And Kelly stays in front 0-2. Everybody wants Tarek Skubal, but again, he'll be a free agent after this year. 0-2 pitch, breaking ball down and in ball one. So if you're not one of those teams, and you know who I mean by those teams, the Mets, the Yankees, the Dodgers, are you able to secure him after this season? Or is it worth putting all the chips in, trading a lot of prospects for that ace? Foul ball straight back. Of course, everybody's fear is that the Dodgers trade for him, at which point the back-to-back World Series champions become even more of a problem. Of course, the Dodgers just kind of cruise through the regular season each year. They end up winning the West and then turn it on in the playoffs. Now, the Blue Jays almost beat them last year, though. It's a 1-2 pitch from Kelly, and it's down and in, ball two. To the leadoff hitter in the bottom of the seventh. And yeah, if the Dodgers go get Tarek Skubal, like teams, they still have enough prospects that teams are willing to make that deal. 2-2 pitch. Line foul again by Tolia, who's putting together a pretty darn good at bat here to lead off the seventh. The Cubs for a while were a team that you thought could be in that mix with all the pitching injuries. I think if the Cubs were in first place or more than a game over 500, I know we're still a ways from the deadline, but they would still be in that mix. 2-2, blasted to left center by Tolia. This ball carrying, staying in the air and gone. On to the top of the berm in left center. Tolia with his 16th of the year. And that's number three tonight for the Louisville Bats, who regain a run and lead 9-3. .111 off the bat, 421 feet for Tolia. He has 46 RBI to go with those 16 home runs. And Kelly gives up a blast to the first batter of the seventh. Now it's Chavis with a grand slam in the fifth. Kelly to the plate, up and past Bethencourt to the backstop, ball one. Chavis, two hits, two runs scored, four RBI. Zach Lee throwing in the Iowa bullpen. So 25 home runs since last week Tuesday, allowed by the I-Cubs. Tough way to win baseball games. 1-0 pitch. Grounded sharper to short. Kingery is there. And Chavis is retired. Brings Austin Hendrick to the plate, 0 for 2 with a sack bunt. Talking about Major League Baseball, the White Sox have become a story, leading the American League Central. I don't think anybody saw that. Left on left, Kelly outside, and this will be challenged by Bethencourt. It'll either be 1-0 or 0-1. The I-Cubs, one challenge remaining, and now zero. And it is 1-0 on Hendrick. .10 pitch. Foul back. Good swing by Hendrick. The Sox and Braves were postponed today in Chicago. So how about this homestand? The White Sox move into first. You get the Braden Montgomery walk-off home run in his debut to take the division lead. And then you had the Braves in town. Now the Dodgers come calling. 1-1. Breaks down and away, ball two. So, again, a lot of reasons for fans to get on out there to the south side with the White Sox, even without Murakami playing good baseball. Been a while since you could say that. It's a 2-1 pitch. He shot the outside corner and missed, ball three. Bethencourt tried to challenge. He forgot they were out. That one would have been a strike had they had a challenge remaining. Kelly trying to avoid the walk. 3-1 pitch, waved at and missed, and it's full now, 3-2. Pirates took a big hit with O'Neill Cruz being knocked out. One of their big bats, a broken left hand on the injured list. Now the payoff pitch, slapped into left and down for a base hit by Hendrick. His first hit today. And Louisville, who had 19 hits yesterday, is on another big day at the plate today. 13 hits in this one. And Hendrick was the last guy in their lineup to register one. All nine have a hit. That'll be all for Antoine Kelly, whose second inning did not go quite as well as the first. The leadoff home run and now a one-out single. The I-Cubs trail 9-3. Back to the bullpen and right-hander Zach Lee. Plumbers and Steamfitters pitching change sends us to break on the I-Cubs radio network. 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
0: Zach Lee is the new pitcher for the Iowa Cubs, pitcher number four tonight. Antoine Kelly is responsible for the runner at first. Inning at a third, four hits allowed and a run so far against Kelly. One strikeout, no walks. And now Zach Lee, who just fired a pitch to the backstop while he was warming up, he is ready to go. Lee 2-2 with a 5.76 ERA in 16 games. Big strikeout numbers, 33 punchouts in 25 innings for Lee. The batter that greets him will be Will Banfield, 1-for-3 with a 2 RBI single that started to blow this one open back in the fourth. 9-3, Louisville leads now, and Lee fires, first pitch swinging. Banfield pops it up on the left side to third, and on the grass, Owen Miller makes the catch. Another Central Iowa KFC can of corn, and they're two down with a man on first for Garrett Hampson. 1-for-3 with an infield hit. High red socks for Hampson. Good speed. Runner takes off from first. Lee throws a curveball that Bethencourt just missed, and it goes to the backstop. The runner was going, so that'll be a stolen base. Otherwise, it would have been a pass ball. Almost certainly. That pitch was not all that bad. In fact, it was a strike down the middle, and Bethencourt just whiffed on it. Don't see that very often. And into second goes Hendrick with stolen base number three. Now the 0-1 pitch off the inside corner, one ball and one strike. Talked about all the entertainment at the ballpark coming up in the two-week homestand. Lee's 1-1 is zipped upstairs for ball two. I was talking about the superstars in Des Moines last homestand, and I was shocked that several members of the Iowa Cubs front office who have been around for a little while had never heard of the superstars. 2-1 pitch on the outside corner for a strike, 2-2. I thought the superstars were just common knowledge. With all the pranks and the skits that they do and the baseball or sports-slash-animal-themed names. You can put together a pretty good group of Cubs with the superstars. 2-2 to Hampson, rip foul toward left. And you could go with Clammy Sosa and Harry Canary. And you'd have a pretty good start. The other guy who played for the Cubs, they have a Nomar Garcia Parra superstar. That's Nomar Garcia Parrot. Hampson pops one foul. You know, if you want to have a good time, you start thinking about what your name or the people around you would be if they were a superstar. You know, what animal do you put in the middle of that? We're working on Julia Medina right now. I'm not sure where I'm going with that. The pitch, foul back behind home plate. Julian, have you not heard of the superstars? Oh, my God. They come around to minor league stadiums, big inflatable animals that look like athletes. You got Alex Rodriguez. These guys are great. Clammy Sosa, Centipede Rose. 2-2 breaking ball, skied high in the air toward left. Curling foul, McCormick over, and he'll run out of room. With Louisville leading 9-3 in the eighth. One of my favorites is Deion Salamanders. It's a good one. Ichiro Suzuki, LeBronco James. My ultimate favorite is Kevin Durant Eater. It's a good one. What do we got? Julian Medina. Julian Mahaina. That's what we're going with. That's his superstar name. 2-2 pitch and a strikeout as Hampson flails at the Zach Lee curveball to end the inning. Louisville gets one back on the solo shot by Tolia. One run on two hits. They leave one stranded and we head to the eighth. Louisville in front 9-3 tonight on the iCubs Radio Network.
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0: Kevin Alcantara leads off in the eighth against right-hander Trevor Kuntzel. We saw close out the game last night. He retired the only batter he faced, Owen Miller, on a fly ball to center. Alcantara is 2-for-3 with an RBI double today. The iCubs trail 9-3 in this game. And the first pitch from Kuntzel up under the hands of Alcantara for ball one. Kuntzel 1-1 with a 5.01 ERA in 23 games. 23 and a third innings with 28 strikeouts, and he's behind Alcantara 2-0. Of course, our board op back in the studio, Drew Reinhart. That's easy. Drew Reinhart. That's his superstar name. So we got Julian Medhyena. It looks better if you write it out. It doesn't sound great. Drew Reinhart. Tony Cougarul. Swing and a miss by Alcantara. It's got to be Cougar. I don't know how you get to it because of the ool at the end. Two balls, two strikes. Here comes Kuntzel. Alcantara able to lay off the slider down and away. Good take by Kevin, who hit a slider to right for the RBI double in the fourth. It was a ground rule double. And the payoff pitch. Check swing again and called strike three. Alcantara thought he had drawn ball four. And he jumps up in the air a couple of times. It was a strike, and he's down on strikes for consecutive at-bats. Kuntzel strikes out the first batter he faces. And now it's James Triantos. Alcantara talking to the coaching staff, who has the iPad, and they said, yeah, It was a strike. Not what he wanted to hear. I don't know that that makes him feel any better. Triantos 0 for 2 today. A rare quiet day here in Louisville for Triantos. First pitch in this at bat off the inside corner, ball one. Oh, Drew Reinhart saying that Rhino was his nickname in high school. There you go. It's like I knew. 1-0 pitch, way inside. Look out, Triantos had to get out of the way. What was your nickname, Julian, in high school? You didn't have one? Really? Give me a break. That's Chicagoland High School. They don't have any creativity at all. Triantos takes outside. 3 balls and no strikes. 9-3. Louisville leads here in the eighth. Game 3 of the series. Tied at 1 right now. Kunzel trying to find the zone. Cannot. And Triantos takes a 1-out walk. Another Fidium business based on balls. 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Man on, one out for McCormick, 0 for 3 today. And the breaking ball in for a strike. Just because he listens quite a bit, you know, back in the front office, Scott Saylor, it's got to be Scott Snaylor. Just a slow-moving, slug-like animal. I'm not saying that about Scott, of course. A one-strike pitch, down and in to McCormick, and it's even 1-1. Next one to Chats. And he goes down to get a breaking ball and popped it up foul off to the right side. How about Christian Roa Constrictor? There it is. One, two. McCormick takes a good slider from Kunzel downstairs. I mean, Ben Cowles is right there in the name. You don't have to do anything for Ben Cowles, superstar. Just put some spots on him. Kunzel fires inside to McCormick. He's worked it full. Last thing you want to do is start walking multiple guys in an inning, up by 6 here in the eighth. Three, two. On the way, McCormick swings and pops it up towards second in the shallow outfield grass. Patelli makes the catch. McCormick 0 for 4 tonight. And there are two gone for Bethencourt, who had a base hit his last time up off his bat at 111. You just changed the pronunciation of Triantos. Triantos got an ant. It's another superstar as Bethencourt unloads a high fly ball toward left. Friedel drifting back. He has it measured on the warning track, makes the catch. And the inning and our superstar nicknames for now come to an end. They'll be back, as we will, in the bottom of the eighth, 9-3 Louisville on the iCubs Radio Network.
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0: Zach Lee back out, bottom of the eighth, 9-3 Louisville leads. Game three of the series. Scott Kingery with the two-run home run, the latest offense for the I-Cubs, but there hasn't been enough again tonight. As Dominic Patelli, the ninth hitter, will step in here in the eighth. Patelli is 2-for-3 today, and he continues to rake here in AAA. Louisville's hit three home runs in the game, including a grand slam in the fourth inning. Make that the fifth inning from Michael Chavis. Kind of put this one away and made it 8-1. Lee is firing. And a first pitch single in the left by Patelli. A three-hit game for a guy that is hitting under 200 in bulk appearances in AA and hitting nearly 400 in a couple of weeks in AAA. That doesn't always make sense. Leadoff man on for the top of the order, TJ Friedel, 1-for-4. Let's do another superstar name here. Now, I'm kind of cheating because they used it for Deion Sanders. We're going to go Will Salamanders. King Julian from Madagascar. There you go. The king of the jungle. This is in the dirt to Friedel, ball one. There's something there with a Beetle and Tyler Beatty. It doesn't quite roll off the tongue. The 1-0 pitch downstairs, two balls and no strikes. Now, this is what happens when you give me a microphone and the I-Cubs have been outscored 29-8 over the last 2 days. I'm going to go down some rabbit holes here. It's a 2-0 pitch, and that's fouled straight back into the screen. Lead at first from Patelli, and Lee checks on him. Diving back in plenty of time. Murray didn't even bother to apply the tag. 14 hits again for Louisville, 19 yesterday. 33 in two ball games. That's a way to get back on track. Friedel waiting. Lee offers, and a big swing and a miss. Good curveball off the inside corner. Lee was unable to lay off. Logan Silverson. I'm not going to stop. We've opened up a can of worms. Jamie Wermillion. Bullpen coach. 2-2 pitch. Backdoor breaking ball, and it just missed. 3-2. Here's the 3-2. Rudder stays put. Friedel, a soft line drive just out of the reach of Triantos and into right for a base hit. Spinning around second and digging into third with a head first dive is Patelli. First and third, nobody out in the Louisville eighth on a couple of base hits from their 9-1 hitters. Friedel has two more hits today. 2-for-5. It started out as a relatively slow day for him, and since that point, he has been on base 2 out of 3 at-bats. Now Francisco Urbaez. We have breaking news. Scott Taylor is offended by the Scott Snaylor reference. Swing and a miss. Maybe it wasn't that. Maybe it was the slow and sluggish that did it. He said the superstars had been in Des Moines in the past. They have had the San Diego Chicken twice a year, a couple decades ago. This is outside and 1-1 on Urbaez, 1-for-4 today with an infield hit back in the first. Louisville leads 9-3. They have 15 hits, and they have two on with nobody out here in the eighth. Lee lifts the leg and throws a breaking ball up over the helmet of Urbaez. Two balls and a strike.

All right, I'm going to call it quits for tonight. 3-1 pitch. Downstairs and off the outside corner, and the bases are loaded on the walk. They are loaded with nobody out for the heart of the Louisville lineup here, and this could get ugly in a hurry for the I-Cubs once again. Well, this hasn't been a pretty ball game, but it's not 20-5, but a couple of ill-placed pitches here, and it could look a lot more like last night than you would prefer. First pitch, bases full. Rodriguez shoots one toward left, and it drops just foul. Boy, the I-Cubs catching a break there as Rodriguez had extra bases and a bunch more RBI on his mind. He has two today after seven batted in yesterday, game in which he hit for the cycle. A two-run home run today and an infield hit. Two runs scored for Rodriguez. Safe to say he has not minded facing the Iowa Cubs. He torched them last year shortly after being promoted from AA Chattanooga as well. The 0-1 pitch from Lee. Popped up, shallow left. This is trouble. Going back on it, Kingery coming in. McCormick, that ball drops, and not able to make a play. Are the I-Cubs, everybody advances 90 feet. And it's 10-3 on the 16th hit of the game. Rodriguez has 10 RBI over the last two games, three of them tonight. Vitelli scored, Friedel to third, Urbaez at second, and now it's Michael Tolia, who is 2-for-3 with a home run. Tony Cagoule, the pitching coach, makes his way to the mound. So movement down in the bullpen. Just a little bit. And let's see who gets up down there. And maybe starts throwing. Not yet. Everybody kind of standing up, moving around. Hopefully we're not to a point where you'd have to go to Opitz again. Doesn't look that way. Tolia with the bases full. Chavis hit a grand slam earlier tonight. And the I-Cubs ERA is over 6 on the year. Yesterday it went up, but it's going to go up even higher today. Infield in. 10-3 Louisville, bases full. The pitch to Tolia up and away from Lee, ball one. Now, I would imagine it is not incredibly comforting to be in on the edge of the grass with Tolia at the plate. Some of the exit velos the 6'5", 250-pound first baseman comes up with. He takes 1-0 outside, ball two. Tolia with the bases loaded is just 1-for-6 this year with 4 RBI, a couple of walks, and a double. I've done that damage for Tolia. Lee's got to find the zone. 2-0 pitch. Way up and in, and Tolia spins out of there, ball three. Lee came on and got the final two outs last inning. And having problems here at the outset of this frame. 3-0 pitch. And that's ball four way up high. He walked him on four straight. It forces in another run. And the I-Cubs trail 11-3. RBI for Tolia, his second of the game, 47th of the year. And how long do the I-Cubs let Zach Lee ride out there on the mound? Pitch count is not all that bad at 28 right now, but those four were not near the plate to Tolia. Now it's Chavis. Already a grand slam tonight. Infield stays in, and the pitch is up and away, ball one. I'm very surprised the I-Cubs infield is in here still now that it's by 8. Just a little bit less ground you can cover. 5 straight of miss from Lee in the 1-0 pitch. Slider inside, 2 balls and no strikes. It's gone 2 singles, a walk, another single, and another walk here in the 8th. And now a dangerous

0: This pitch to Chavis, 2-0. And that's a slider to the top of the inside corner for a strike. A curveball, pardon me. Chavis hesitated and then decided to challenge. A challenge I think he's going to win, and that'll be seven straight misses. And he did win it. And no help from the robot overlords tonight for the I-Cubs. And now Lee in danger of a second straight walk. Runners on every base, the 3-0 pitch. Ball four, he almost hit it. Missed up and in, and now Chavis barking at the mound and firing his stuff over toward the dugout. Christian Bethencourt stepped in the way. Chavis gave him a bump on the chest protector as another run is forced in. And Chavis will make his way to first with the guidance of the umpires. The I-Cubs have been involved in a bunch of that here of late. I don't know that that was especially heated. I saw Bethencourt step in front of him, and Chavis kind of bumped him on the chest protector with the back of his hand as if to say we're good. And Chavis did initially throw his hands up at Lee. Nobody wants to get their tower buzzed. And got an RBI, his fifth of the game. Base is still loaded for Austin Hendrick. It's 12-3. Still nobody out, and the pitch. And Lee missed again with a curveball. This is now really spiraling out of control. That's nine straight balls. And Lee has faced six without an out. Still the bullpen is quiet, and now the 1-0 pitch. And that's 10 straight out of the zone. And right now this one, a day after a loss that really was a game you were uncompetitive for the final seven or six innings at least, and this one is now in that same direction. Lee just trying to find it with either the fastball or the curveball. He went to the heater, and that's a strike. And now the fans here in Louisville give him a Bronx cheer, count 2-1. Not a great feeling on the mound when you can't find it as hard as you're trying to throw a strike. 2-1 pitch. That's high, ball three, and now we're in danger of another spot here where a run could be walked in. That would be three straight bases-loaded walks. And again, the bullpen is silent right now. The I-Cubs have used the catcher on the mound in three of the last nine games. Runners lead 3-1 to Hendrick. Check swing and a ball in the dirt. They appeal, and he did not go. It is another bases-loaded walk, and it's 13-3. Three straight walks. 12 of the last 13 pitches have been balls. Christian Bethencourt is looking into the dugout. He wants something to happen here, but Tony Cagoule, the pitching coach, just threw his hands up and said, we don't have anything to do. So it's a 10-run game, 13-3. Bethencourt will slowly walk out to the mound and put his hand on the shoulder of Zach Lee. I mean, the message here is basically, we don't want to do this to you, but we don't have anything that we can do. Bethencourt was staring into the dugout again, hoping for something over there. But again, the coaching staff kind of shrugged their shoulders and said, we don't have an option right now. And now Will Banfield stands in, 1-for-4, with a 2-RBI single today. And Lee will come home. And there's a strike on a first-pitch curveball. He gets on top 0-1. Lee, 39 pitches, 18 for strikes. The 0-1. Broken bat single into left from Banfield. One run is in. They'll go station to station. His bat shattered, and it turns into a line drive into left for an RBI. It's 14-3. The bases are still loaded with nobody out. And here comes the ninth batter of the inning for Louisville. Man, oh, man. Three RBI tonight for Banfield. Marty Peavy is out of the dugout. And again, nobody's warming up. So this means position player to the mound again. The question is, who will it be? Marty Marty Peavy going to make a change here. 14-3 the score. And the I-Cubs will bring Casey Opitz in for the second straight game. They're going to use a position player for the fourth time in the last 10 games. We'll take a break. Come back on the I-Cubs Radio Network.
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0: A brutal season continues for the Iowa Cubs. They are using catcher Casey Opitz on the mound for the second straight game. And they are now throwing a position player for the fourth time in their last 10 contests. And he's coming in with the bases loaded and nobody out. Zach Lee got two outs in the seventh and then did not retire any of the eight batters he faced here in the eighth. It's 14-3 Louisville. And Garrett Hampson is the batter, 1-for-4. Opitz, first pitch, line fair down the third baseline. It'll go all the way into the corner. This might clear the bases. Two runs are in. They will stop Banfield at third. It's a two RBI double for Hampson, and it's 16-3. First pitch swinging. Hampson rolled it down the left field line. Both Chavis and Hendricks score. Still nobody out. One time through the order this inning for the Bats. And now the guy who led it off, Dominic Patelli, is batting again. And this is, again, not fun for anyone. Lobbed in by Opitz. It bounced on home plate like a slow pitch softball. 33 miles per hour. Runners on second and third. And again, the I-Cubs just kind of staring into the abyss right now. Sky to center by Patelli. This will be deep enough to score a run. Alcantara back on it, makes the catch. Tagging at third is Banfield. He scores, and it's 17-3. The I-Cubs have given up 37 runs in the last two nights. Patelli with an RBI, his fourth here in AAA. But there is finally an out in the inning. And TJ Friedel, the batter, 2-for-5. Opitz steals. This is blasted deep down the right field line by Friedel. It's trouble and one hopping off the wall. It'll be a double for Friedel. That scores a run, 18-3 the score. As Friedel has another three-hit game. Hampson scored. And this inning, now 9 runs for Louisville. 18-3. And a man on second with one out for Urbaez, who is 1-for-4 today with an infield hit, a walk, and two runs scored. Even Opitz is getting knocked around a little bit. Now Christian Bethencourt talking to the home plate umpire, who takes his mask off. And what could they be discussing here? Bethencourt and Robert Ginther III having a long conversation, and now Urbaez is walking back toward the dugout. I don't know if there was something with his bat they didn't like. And they're going to make him use a new bat. I don't know if it was the pine tar or what Bethencourt saw there, but they made Urbaez change the bat. That was odd. 18-3, and Urbaez lines the ball right at second, caught by Triantos for a second. I thought Frieda was going to let him tag him out.

0: just mercifully bring an end to the inning. He did not. I think TJ thought about it. He kind of stood there and said, come get me. And then thought, you know, the whole integrity of the game thing. And got back to second. Now it's Hector Rodriguez, who has three more RBI today. And he looks at a pitch from Opitz for ball one. Rodriguez, three hits, three RBI, three runs scored. 10 RBI in the last two games, and he takes off the plate again from Opitz, 2-0. The pitch, launch to center. Oh boy, Alcantara is back, and it's gone. Over the center field wall, a two-run shot. It's another 20-run game for Louisville. Back-to-back nights. Rodriguez has 15 RBI in the last two baseball games, seven yesterday. And five today, 12 RBI, pardon me. After that shot, his 14th of the year. And now it's Tolia, who has two hits and a home run tonight as well. 20-3, 20 hits for Louisville. And this pitch whacked down the right field line. That'll be extra bases for Tolia. It rolls to the outfield wall. He will turn around first and dig for second. The throw from Dean is late. And Tolia has a double. Well, the I-Cubs gave up 19 hits and 20 runs yesterday. Now a new season high 21 hits allowed tonight. Louisville hadn't scored 20 runs since 2012. They've now done it on back-to-back nights, and they have a chance to add to it here with Chavis, who has five RBI. Remember, he barked at Lee earlier in this inning, and he popped this one up on the right side towards second. Triantos underneath it. He makes the catch, and the inning is over. Well, the I-Cubs give up 11 in the bottom of the eighth. They trail 20-3 on the I-Cubs radio network.
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0: Here's Scott Kingery. Lead off in the ninth, it's 20-3. Louisville on top of the Iowa Cubs. Scott Kingery will lead off. Luis May is the pitcher. Kingery, a two-run home run in the seventh. And May delivers. The hard-throwing right-hander throws a fastball in for a strike, and it's 0-1. Luis May, a 4.50 ERA in 16 games. 22 strikeouts in 16 innings. And a big lead to work with as he slings a fastball outside to Kingery, 1-1. And 20 runs on 21 hits for Louisville tonight. And this is in the dirt for May, 2-1. I can't imagine this has happened before in Iowa Cubs history. I would imagine the media relations guys will be busy trying to figure out the two-day totals here. Now May behind 3-1 on Kingery. You're talking 40 runs on 40 hits in 2 days of baseball. I would guess that's the first time in franchise history, maybe in minor league history. 3-1, lobs softly into left to the base hit for Kingery. His second hit of the game. That got over ahead of the shortstop, Hampson. The leadoff man on here in the ninth. I mean, the looks and the body language in the Iowa Cubs dugout right now, it's tough to look at. Guys just kind of draped over the railing. A bunch of guys just seated in the dugout. Like, what else could happen to us? They're not trying to lose and give up 20 runs. There's a strike to Justin Dean, and it's been, in this case tonight, a blow-up inning. It makes this look a lot worse than it was when the eighth inning began. 11 runs will do that. May blows a fastball by Dean, and it's 0-2. May at 98 with a sinker. There are a lot of dudes on the roster who have played a long time in the big leagues. Dean pops it up toward right. A lot of pride. And it's tough to watch baseball like this 2 days in a row. Pop out by Dean, caught by Tolia over at first for the first out in the ninth. One out for Jonathan Long, who is 1-for-4 with a single. First pitch, he's off the plate to Long, ball one. Johnny is 1-for-4. The 1-0 for May is pummeling the inside corner for strike 1-1. It's pretty simple for May. A guy with a big old fastball at 98, he come in with a 17-run lead, just pound the zone. The 1-1. That's off the plate outside. Long works the count in his favor. Two balls and a strike. Kingery as much of a lead as he wants at first. Long looks at a knee-high strike. Two balls and two strikes. One out in the ninth. Twenty to three, Louisville to pitch. Strike three called. Long looked at two fastballs in a row there. Last one at 100 and located toward the bottom of the zone. There are two outs. Brings B.J. Murray to the plate. He has been on base three times, 1-for-2 officially with a couple of walks. First pitch swinging. Murray breaks his bat and the barrel. Half of it ends up past the mound, and Luis May will pick it up and hand it to one of the bat boys. Murray will need a new bat. You hate to do that in a game that you're down by 17. You don't want to lose your game bat. May settles in from the belt, a look at first and the pitch. Murray, a line drive into left. That'll get down for a base hit, and BJ has two knocks tonight. Brings Owen Miller to the plate. He is 0-for-4. And at least you'd like to get a hit on the board if you're Owen Miller. The iCubs offense, again, 10 hits tonight. Yesterday they had 9, so it's not like they've been without base runners. They've just given up 40 runs to the other guys. Two on, two outs. Miller takes down low for May. next one home. And in at the knees to even the count 1-1. Tomorrow we will shift back a little bit to 6:15 Central. As the 1-1 drops down low, the iCubs are TBD for the start tomorrow. Jose Franco will throw for Louisville. Two and one the count. Here comes the righty May. And that's low for ball three. The iCubs down big yesterday put together a bit of a rally, or at least stacked good at-bats together and scored a run in the ninth. Miller trying to provide a competitive at-bat here. He's got the count in his favor, 3-1, and May delivers on the outside corner. The iCubs are down to their final strike. Kingery at second, Murray at first, two outs, and a 3-2 pitch with the runners on the move up coming to Miller. Banfield punches in the pitch. May likes it, and the 3-2 is fouled back. Miller stays alive. We'll do it all over here with the runners on the move. There they go. May fires, and Miller takes ball four. Down and away. Another fitty of business base on balls. Third of the game for the iCubs, and they are loaded here. In the top of the ninth, iCubs trailing 20-3. That brings Kevin Alcantara to the plate, 2-for-4, and you've got power against power here. And again, a pitch clock violation in an at-bat involving Alcantara. This time, though, it's on Luis May. That happened in the ninth inning yesterday to Alcantara, and it was called a strike. Now the first pitch is down low, and it's two balls and no strikes. I believe. They don't have that on the video board. I swear the umpire pointed to his wrist. This one home for May, and Alcantara hits a ground ball to short. Deep in the hole, Hampson gloves in, flips to second, Patelli. Able to beat Miller to the base, and this one is finished as the iCubs give up 20 in a second straight ball game. They lose this one 20-3. Twice today, they ended an inning where the base is loaded. Louisville has taken two of the first three in this series. Two of the toughest games back-to-back, certainly in Iowa Cubs history. They've given up 40 runs on 40 hits the last two nights and fall to 12 games under 500. Don't go anywhere. We've got the postgame show coming up next on the iCubs Radio Network.
3: 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Stay tuned. 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
0: Welcome back to Louisville Slugger Field here in Louisville, Kentucky. The Iowa Cubs with another loss that is hard to believe when you look at the final totals. 20-3 is the final after a 20-5 loss in Game 2 yesterday. We'll start our postgame programming with a look at the box score. Again, it is not pretty. Louisville 20 runs on 21 hits, no errors and six men left on base. Iowa 3 runs on 10 hits, no errors. They strand 11, including two innings in which they left the bases loaded. The winning pitcher is Julian Aguiar, the starter for Louisville. He earns his first win of the season, and his record improves to 1-1. Connor Nolan, the starter for Iowa, takes the loss. He drops to 2-4. Game was played in 2 hours and 59 minutes in front of a crowd of 4,124 on a 91-degree evening that felt like 99 here in downtown Louisville. Some of the individual standouts in this one, again, will start with the Iowa Cubs, who had far fewer. Justin Dean, B.J. Murray, Kevin Alcantara, and Scott Kingery each had two hits. Kingery with his first home run of the year, and he provided two of the three RBI for the I-Cubs today. Meanwhile, for Louisville, three hits for T.J. Friedel. He scored three runs. Four more hits for Hector Rodriguez, who drove in five. He has 12 RBI over the last 2 days. Michael Tolia hit a home run. He was 3-for-4 with two RBI. Michael Chavis, a grand slam, 2-for-5 with five runs batted in. Will Banfield went 2-for-5 with three RBI. Garrett Hampson, 2-for-5 with two runs batted in. And Dominic Patelli was 3-for-4 with an RBI of his own. All nine players in the Louisville lineup had at least one hit, at least one run scored, and eight of the nine had at least one RBI. Only Urbaez did not drive in a run. The winning pitcher again was Aguiar, 5 one-run innings for Louisville. He struck out a season-high six batters. Danner, Misevich, Kuntzel, and May each worked an inning. Only Misevich allowed a run. He gave up two of them on the Kingery home run in the seventh. For Iowa, Connor Nolan took the loss, 4 runs allowed on 6 hits in 4 innings. Colin Snyder gave up a grand slam in his one inning, 4 runs on 3 hits in total. Antoine Kelly made his I-Cubs debut. He allowed 4 hits and a run in an inning in the third. Zach Lee did not get a batter out in the eighth. He allowed 8 runs on 4 hits in 2/3 of an inning. And then the catcher, Casey Opitz, pitching for a second straight game, allowed 3 runs on 4 hits in 1 inning in defeat. The I-Cubs are now 26-38 on the year. Louisville improves to 35-30 and 3 more games to play in this road trip for Iowa. We'll take a break, come back, and walk you through this one in just a moment on the iCubs Radio Network.
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0: We welcome you back to Louisville Slugger Field and the Iowa Cubs postgame show. The iCubs suffer a one-sided defeat for the second straight night. 20-3, Louisville wins game three. Take you back through the ballgame. It all started in the first inning once again. Louisville with two runs in the bottom of the frame after the iCubs went down in order. Connor Noland allowed a one-out infield single to Francisco Arbaez, and then a two-run blast by Hector Rodriguez made it 2-0. From there, it kind of settled in a little bit. The iCubs cut that deficit in half in the top of the fourth. B.J. Murray worked a leadoff walk, stole second, and scored on Kevin Alcantara's ground rule double into the right field corner, and the iCubs were down just one. Noland came back out in the fourth, allowed two ground ball singles in a row to open the frame to Tolia and Chavis. Austin Hendrick then put down a bunt that moved runners to second and third, and Will Banfield followed by sneaking a ground ball through the left side with the infield drawn in. It scored both runs and made it 4-1. That's when this one got out of control. Michael Chavis hit a grand slam in the fifth inning off of Colin Snyder, the 12th home run allowed by Snyder this year. Another run scored in the seventh. The iCubs did get two in the top half of that inning on Scott Kingery's first home run. But again, Louisville answered back with a solo shot from Tolia to lead off the seventh inning. That was off of Antoine Kelly. Zach Lee came in with one out and retired the final two batters of the inning. Lee came back out for the eighth and just lost his feel for the zone. He went single, single, walk, RBI single, bases loaded walk three times in a row, RBI single before the iCubs went to the bullpen and called on catcher Casey Opitz. He allowed a two-run double to Garrett Hampson, an RBI double to T.J. Friedel, and a two-run home run to Hector Rodriguez. It ended up being 11 runs on 8 hits in the eighth, and the iCubs were trailing 20-3. The iCubs loaded the bases in the top of the ninth but did not score. They also had the bases loaded in the sixth and did not score. All of that put together a pretty good recipe for another ugly loss. The iCubs have been outscored 40-8 over the last 2 days. They've given up 40 hits as well. Tough couple of ball games for a team that has had some tough ones this year. They'll try and get right tomorrow in game number four. We'll tell you all the details on that one and much more when we come back to wrap things up on the Iowa Cubs postgame show right here on the iCubs Radio Network.
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0: Welcome back to the Iowa Cubs postgame show. Jason Kemp with you again. 20-3 the final as Louisville throttles the Iowa Cubs once again. Take a look at the Mercy One out-of-town scoreboard in the International League. Nashville pounding Durham 13-3 in the top of the sixth. That will move them into a first-place tie with Memphis, who swept a doubleheader from Norfolk today by scores of 7-0 and 6-2. Rochester won one of their games today against Worcester. The second was canceled. Rochester won the first one 6-4. Rochester loses a half game. Had they won the second game of that doubleheader, they would be in a three-way tie for first. Instead, they lose that game, and it could cost them a trip to the postseason. Middle of the eighth, Oklahoma City leads Charlotte 8-6. Also in the eighth, Indianapolis over Columbus 11-6. It's Gwinnett leading Jacksonville 10-2 in the eighth. Some intrigue in Omaha, where Las Vegas leads the Storm Chasers 5-0. Las Vegas has not yet allowed a hit in that contest. They are suspended, scoreless in the top of the fourth in Scranton-Wilkes-Barre. Lehigh Valley, their opponent, they will pick that one up tomorrow in the fourth. Buffalo beat Syracuse today 3-1, and St. Paul edged Toledo by a score of 1-0. In the Cubs farm system, the DSL Cubs Blue improved to 5-3 on the year, beating the Dominican Summer League Braves 10-3. Also winning, the DSL Cubs Red Team in a much lower scoring contest. Cubs beat the Pirates 3-2. They are also 5-3. The Arizona Complex League Cubs underway. Middle of the third, they trailed the Giants 2-0. That team has scuffled this year to a record of 9-19. And again, having a tough go of it early on tonight. As for the full season affiliates, Myrtle Beach has won back-to-back ball games. Single-A affiliate of the Cubs beat Augusta 11-7 tonight. Three hits and four RBI from Michael Carrico. He would hit one home run. It was a three-run shot. Also, Dernici Valdez had two hits. Also, two hits toward the bottom of the order for a couple of the outfielders for Myrtle Beach. Noah Edders, the starter, allowed one run of the earned variety over four innings and struck out eight. He did not factor into the decision, having worked only four innings. High A South Bend in the bottom of the seventh. They are in a rain delay, trailing Peoria 16-7. That game has not gone well for the first-place Cubs, who are trying to lower their magic number to two with a victory tonight. They do have two hits and three RBI from Josiah Hartshorn, who hit yet another home run. His sixth in High A in just a couple of weeks. He is hitting .415. Since being promoted, and he may be in Double-A before we know it. Double-A Knoxville, speaking of the Smokies, they were delayed earlier in Montgomery. They are now underway, just a game out of a playoff spot. They trail Montgomery 4-3 in the bottom of the fifth. The Smokies having two hits from Owen Ayers, who is hitting .303 on the season. Dawson Nets, the starter, allowed four runs in three and a third innings. Tyler Raz, meanwhile, an inning and a third scoreless. A 1.86 ERA in Double-A. On to the big leagues, where the Cubs got back in the win column and back over 500 thanks to a 9-3 win over Colorado at Coors Field. Braves and White Sox were postponed in Chicago. They'll make that game up in August. Rangers beat the Royals 4-2. Mets get by the Cardinals to snap the St. Louis winning streak, 5-4 the final in New York. Tigers pounded the Twins 11-0. Marlins get by the Diamondbacks 2-0. Two games still in progress, both high scoring. The Orioles have a 7-5 lead over Seattle after eight. And in Pittsburgh, middle of the ninth, the Dodgers trying to hold on against the Pirates. LA leads 8-6. That's your Mercy One out-of-town scoreboard for today. 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By the way, every Iowa Cubs strikeout this year comes with a $5 contribution from Rodolby Anderson to the American Cancer Society in an effort to strike out cancer. The iCubs did not strike out many today, just four. The math a little bit off, four strikeouts tonight for the pitching staff, a low number in this day and age. Also, the Iowa Cubs runs brought to you by Mid-American Energy wants you to be safe at home, too. 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Well, that will just about do it for our programming tonight. We do want to tell you that the iCubs are back at it against Louisville tomorrow night. We will shift the start time back by about 40 minutes. We'll get going at 6:15 Central Time, 7:15 here in the Eastern Time Zone against Louisville. Our pregame show will then be on the air at 5:50 Central Time tomorrow on Hope 940, 93.7 The Outlaw, and, of course, at iowacubs.com. The iCubs have not yet announced a starting pitcher for that game. Vince Velasquez is scheduled to throw on Saturday and Doug Nikhazy again on Sunday. So we'll see who the iCubs run out there tomorrow sometime tonight. Right-hander Jose Franco will be on the mound for Louisville. He is 0-1 with an ERA of 4.84. Again, that's game four of the series as the iCubs try and pull even in the series tomorrow night at 6:15 Central. This copyrighted broadcast is presented by the Authority of Minor League Baseball for the private use of our audience. Any reproduction, rebroadcast, retransmission, or other dissemination or use of this broadcast, descriptions, or accounts of this game without the express written consent of Minor League Baseball and its entities is prohibited. For Drew Reinohart, our superstar back in the studio in Des Moines, I'm Jason Kemp signing off here in Louisville. The iCubs surrender 20 runs for the second straight night, 20-3, the final score this evening. We will talk to you again tomorrow. Until then, have a wonderful Thursday night, everyone. This has been Iowa Cubs Baseball on the iCubs Radio Network.
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3: Hello. Welcome to New Life Live. I'm your host, Brian Perez, and I'm here in the studio with Dr. Jill Hubbard, and we've also got clinical psychologist, licensed professional clinical, counselor, Becky Brown. She's also the president of New Life Ministry, so I better get my act together. Becky, good to see you. How's it going?
4: It's good. I'm good. I was just thinking, wow, I got a PhD. I didn't even have to work for it.
5: Yeah, so great.
3: I'm just handing them out left and right.
4: I love that. I love that. I'll take it. I'll take it. How are you all? I'm doing well. In case you're wondering, yes, I do have something in my mind. One of the things that I think about is what do people believe to be true? So for the most part, we have an audience that are followers of Christ and, believers, and many people will read the Bible. But I always think about in this day and age of so many voices coming from social media, the news cycle, just so many pieces of information that we didn't even look for that are in our minds. Who are we believing? And I was thinking about a couple of passages of scripture. In Joshua 1:9, it says, "Have I not commanded you to be strong and courageous? Do not be afraid, do not be discouraged, for the Lord your God will be with you wherever you go." Now we, if we're believers, we're like, yeah, that's great. But when you are struggling with something, how quick is it to come to your mind that God has this? He tells us to be, and I know he's talking to Joshua, but here's the thing. It's a message to us to be strong and courageous. But then I think about 1 John 4:4. A lot of us who grew up in Sunday school doing sword drills, we know it as greater is he that is in you than is he that is in the world. But, the message NIV says, "You, dear children, are from God and have overcome them, because the one who is in you is greater than the one who is in the world." So think about, you know, I love the comment section of anything. I don't care if it's social media or an article that I want to know what people are thinking, what they're saying. Mm-hmm. But a lot of times that impacts me in a way that I'm not paying attention to. It can alter the way that I am thinking about a situation or about a person. And what I want is for us to go to the word first, to have that be our impact statement, what we do believe. And that seems so simple, but when there's so much coming at us, and then just, I've said this before, life be lifing, but God be guiding. And it's true. I mean, no matter what you're facing, it's just one of those things that we do. Sorry about my notes getting in the way. But, you know, here's the thing. We have to have a strong internal fortitude, mm-hmm. knowing that God is God. He loves us. He created us for his purpose, for his glory, for his honor. But when we're going through struggles, and we will all go through struggles, we have to be able to call that to mind. And some of us, the challenge is that we don't believe what we're reading when we're in the Word. We mm-hmm. think it's a great idea, or we think that the old messages that we got as a child are more powerful than the Word of God that is in us.
5: 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It hasn't
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8: My dearest of friends, I am feeling the urgency of the hour. In my knowledge of history, and in the 77 years that I have lived on this earth, and the 52 years of ordained ministry, I have never seen a more urgent time for the preaching of the gospel, the proclamation of the gospel in our nation, as I do now. Because the gospel is the answer. A great awakening is the answer. And so I am dedicating my time and my life through Leading the Way, and I'm going to be on the road and on television, on radio, urging my friends to join with me so together we can have an impact in these last days.
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9: Healing. You mentioned the word, and anyone who is in need of healing and wholeness, or anyone who knows somebody who needs healing or wholeness, they'll pay attention. But healing is not only limited to Christians. The desire for healing is a desire that is longed for by all people, everywhere, in every culture, and every nation, every tribe. It's an intuitive need and desire that God created in us to need wholeness and healing. Whether it is physical healing, whether it's emotional healing, whether it's a spiritual healing, whatever kind of healing that is desperately needed from within us. And because of that desperate inner feeling and inner need for healing, modern media has latched on the Siamese twin of spirituality and healing. And those have become the cry of many in our nation, if not a large proportion of people around the world. I want to give you just an example of how this has become a desperate cry in our nation, and so many of your neighbors and your friends, that's a desperate cry. I want to give you an example. The University of Chicago conducted a thorough study, and they found that 67% of the American people believe in the supernatural. But wait a minute, not the supernatural that most Christians would understand. It's not the supernatural power of the Lord Jesus Christ through the power of His blood. That's not what they're talking about. Let me explain to you what they mean by the supernatural. The poll goes on to explain that 42% of Americans claimed that they had contact with the dead. Now, that's what they mean by the supernatural. Another poll showed that 1 out of 4 Americans believe in the reincarnation. That's what they mean by the supernatural. The reason I call all of this shadow spirituality is because the shadow is not the real thing. It's the fake. Shadow is the false one. It's not the real thing. And shadow spirituality sounds good. Please listen to me. I know some of you are troubled by what I've been saying. So I want you to listen to what I'm going to tell you in this concluding message. You see, shadow spirituality looks good on the outside, but it is hollow on the inside. Shadow spirituality looks very attractive from the outside, but it's empty on the inside. They are enticing anyone who craves for love and peace and contentment, but they cannot accomplish these claims. I want you to hear me right, please. There is only one true spirituality, and that only one true spirituality is only found in the Holy Spirit of God. And the Holy Spirit of God can only dwell in the lives of those who have submitted to the authority of Jesus Christ. Only the Holy Spirit of God, who is Jesus' gift to those who follow Him, to those who are His, can produce the healing of the soul, can produce the peace of mind, that can produce the comfort of our emotions. In the past few messages, we saw together the person of the Holy Spirit and how He seals everyone who belongs to Jesus Christ for life and eternity. Secondly, we saw the power of the Holy Spirit and how God longs for you who know Jesus, who have been sealed by the Holy Spirit, to be daily filled of that power every single moment of every single day. And today, in this last message in the series, we're going to look and see the promise of the Holy Spirit to the believers. And the promise is this: if you are sealed by the Holy Spirit, and He has His seal on you, and daily filled with the power of the Holy Spirit, daily, often moment by moment of every day, then the promise is that you will, not may, you will bear the fruit of the Spirit. That's a promise. That's God's promise. But you know what happens? Because we live in an age where people don't keep their promises habitually, because we have grown to distrust people's word, and we say we wait and see if they can really deliver. Many of us have grown to distrust in God's promises, because we think God is a man, and He's like so-and-so, and He's like so-and-so, He's like my father, He's like my mother, He's like my boss, He's like, and He is not going to keep His promise. And we have grown in the church of Jesus Christ distrusting in the promises of God, let alone claim the promises of God. This is how it often works in the life of many of a believer. They see a promise in the Scripture, and they claim that promise from God. And they pray, and they pray, and they ask for that promise, and then they don't receive the promise. At that point, they become disappointed with God. Well, God didn't answer my prayer. I prayed and He didn't answer me. Here's a promise. But you know what most often the situation is? Listen to me. Most often the situation is that this person has never read the conditions of the promise. Most Christians only want to latch on the promise, forget about the conditions for meeting the promise. We don't want to meet those conditions. We don't want to even think about our conditions. We just want to claim the promises. I was talking to somebody the other day. He said, you know, I got this Jabez book, and I read, oh, God, bless me, bless me, bless me, and he hasn't blessed me. I said, have you met the conditions of blessing? No, what's that? So what happens when they don't meet the conditions of the promise? They don't receive the promise, and then they cry out, oh, God, why? When they don't receive the promise of God, they accuse God of not keeping His promise. Let me tell you something. God will always keep His promise. So they live the rest of their lives, the rest of their Christian lives, not believing, let alone claiming the promises of God. I want to illustrate this to you. A friend of mine was telling me the other day, true story, a couple who were going away on an extended

Within a few days, the older couple began to scratch their head. What if they forget to lock the doors? Oh, what if the robbers will come in and steal all of our treasured possessions? Well, what about if they don't mow the lawn? Well, what if they don't pick up the mail? What's going to be piling up in the... And within a few days, they cut their trip short and they come home, only to find that the lawn has been mowed, house has been locked, mail has been picked up, everything was done. But they ruined their vacation, they ruined their time, in order, because they could not trust their son and daughter-in-law are going to keep their words. Listen to me, God is not like that. God keeps his promises. I want you to hear me right on this one. Think of how many Christians are living a life of turmoil. They are sealed by the Holy Spirit. They belong to the Lord Jesus, but they're living their life in turmoil because deep down, they do not believe that God keeps his promises, because they have distrusted God to do what he said he will do. The question is, do you meet the conditions? Do you keep the conditions of the promise? I want to give you an example. The Bible is full of examples. Jesus said in Luke 6:38, I want to tell you something. I staked all my life on that promise of God. Here's what Jesus said. He said, "Give, and it shall be given to you, a good measure, pressed down, shaken together, and running over, will put into your lap." For, listen to this, because that's the condition. Give, and we'll give it to you. But here's the condition. By the measure you use will be measured the measure you get back. And so many people running around give God the crumbs of everything. They're chinching with God. Yes, well, I give you this, and you get this, and I get this, and you get this. And they give to God less than what they tip a waiter in a restaurant. And then they sit there. When they get into financial trouble or whatever trouble they get into, they say, "Oh, God, but I've given you 10% of the leftover. Oh, God, why am I not blessed? Why, God, you're not blessing me." Let me tell you something. Listen to me. What you are doing when you are not being a cheerful giver, and I'm talking about your money, and I'm talking about your energy, I'm talking about your time. I tell you what you are doing when you're really cheating God and not meeting the condition of his blessing. It's more than just cheating God. You know what you're doing? You really are insulting God. You're insulting him. When you spend more money and more time on your leisure activities than what you do for the God who loves you, you're not only not meeting the conditions of his promises, you're offending a holy God. Hear me right, please. Whenever you claim a promise, read carefully the condition of the promise. So what's the condition of the promise of the Holy Spirit? What is the condition of you bearing the fruit of the Spirit? The condition of the promise of bearing the fruit of the Spirit, number one, is that once and for all, you become sealed by the Holy Spirit. And once that's done, daily, moment by moment, decision by decision, action by action, continuously, daily, filled by the Holy Spirit. So what's the promise? The promise is that you will bear the fruit of the Spirit. What is the fruit of the Spirit? According to Galatians 5, 22 and 23, the fruit of the Spirit is, don't ever say are, because it's one. The fruit of the Spirit is love, joy, peace, patience, kindness, goodness, faithfulness, gentleness, and self-control. Shadow spirituality. And I've talked to enough people to know that they will tell you they want all these things. Oh, yes, they want them desperately. They want peace, and they want love. They want joy. They want contentment. They want it all. Read my lips. They have deadly squat of a chance of reaching the goal.

0: Why? Because love, joy, peace, patience, kindness, goodness, gentleness, and self-control cannot be manufactured. They cannot be organized. They cannot be orchestrated. They cannot be primed up. They cannot climbed up to. It's a fruit. And there are two conditions for producing this fruit: being sealed once and for all by the Holy Spirit of God, and daily being filled with the power of the Holy Spirit of God in order to have victory in your life. Those are the two conditions. If you ever watched harvesting of grapes, you would know there are always two people involved. There is the person who's cutting the cluster of grapes, but then there's another person who's walking right next to that person with an open basket. And as the person cuts those clusters of grapes, places them in the basket. He will cut, place them in the basket, and he walks with the person who's cutting the fruit. If he stops, he stops. If he goes this way, he goes this way. If he goes backward, he walks backward. Always the basket is open and he is closely connected with the fruit cutter. That's how it works. That's how it works. If that person tries to shut the basket, he ain't gonna get any fruit. If he tries to run ahead of the cutter, he ain't gonna get the fruit. If he's gonna lag behind, he's not gonna get the fruit. As long as the person with the basket keeps the basket open and follows closely along with the cutter, then the fruit basket is gonna be filled to overflowing with the fruit. But if the basket carrier chooses to go his way or her way, there'll be no fruit. There'll be no fruit. And you say, why? Why am I not fruitful in my life? Why am I not receiving? One of two reasons, hear me right. You closed your basket. You're not being filled with the Holy Spirit on a daily basis. Or you're running ahead of the cutter or lagging behind. Listen to me, my beloved. You and I get into trouble when we do not stay connected to the fruit producer. The fruit of the Spirit is character, not conduct. The fruit of the Spirit is being, not doing. The fruit of the Spirit is the likeness of the Spirit. Now, those who claim to be Spirit-filled and bear no fruit of the Spirit, they have either never been sealed of the Holy Spirit to begin with, or they have closed their heart. And they've ceased to be filled daily with the Holy Spirit. Spurgeon made a statement that has absolutely been a wonderful blessing in my life. He said, "The grace that does not change my life will not save my soul." Isn't that powerful? The grace that does not change my life will not save my soul. I want to tell you, listen to that very carefully. Memorize it, write it down. You know why? Because a lot of people running around under the guise of grace, giving themselves a license to live and walk and practice sin. And they say it's grace. Beloved, grace is not a license to sin. The grace that does not change my life will not save my soul. So, if you have no genuine love, if you do not have peace of mind, if you have lost your joy, if you are full of anger and greed and selfish ambitions, you need to ask yourself the question, am I sealed of the Holy Spirit? You say, yes, I remember back in such and such time I came to the Lord. I committed my life to the Lord. In fact, I really pray every day. I read the Bible every day. I try to do my best every day. No. God does not want you to try to do your best. Because when His Spirit fills you, you will do your best. Ask yourself the question, when was it the last time that I come in the presence of God like an open basket? Say, Lord, fill me with your Holy Spirit today. Fill me to overflowing. Listen to what Jesus said. He said, unless you abide in me, you will not bear fruit. I don't care how many Bible verses you have memorized. Unless you abide in me, and this is a continuous abiding, not on a Sunday, not on just few moments of every day, this is a continuous abiding. So what does God do to his fruitless child? If you are sealed with the Holy Spirit, and you belong to the Lord, you are his possession, but you produce no fruit of the Spirit. Jesus said, that branch that bears no fruit, he lifts up. What does that mean? The non-fruit-bearing branch, obviously, there's a reason why it's not bearing fruit. Most likely, it's growing downward instead of upward. It's growing into the mud and the dirt of sin instead of the sunshine of God. So, he takes that branch, he cleans it, he washes it. He takes that branch, he trims it. Have you ever felt this in your life? Ooh, I know, I've been there. Brother, I pray every day. I don't want to get there. Listen to what Hebrews 12:6 says. The Lord disciplines everyone whom he loves. Ooh, I don't want discipline, man. Oh, God loves me. He just, you know, kind of winks at me. He doesn't. No, if he loves you, he disciplines you. I'm not interested in disciplining my neighbor's kids. I'm only interested in disciplining my kids. So if you come and say, well, look at this guy. He's wild. He's doing this and he's doing that. And he seems to be all right in his life. Well, he doesn't belong to the Lord. God is not interested in disciplining the devil's child. He's only interested in disciplining his children, whom he loves. Look at verse 11. God's discipline seems painful rather than pleasant. Isn't that the truth? But later, it yields peaceful fruit of righteousness. Now hear me right. When we discipline our children, often it is because we love them. And most times it's more painful to the parents than it is to the child. As some children would say, not in the same place. That's true. But because we want our children to be successful, we want our children to be blessed, we want our children to be productive. And that's exactly what God does with his children. Because God knows that healing and wholeness and fruitfulness can only come when we are connected to the vine. That is why he makes sure that his children are connected and fruitful, even if he has to train us and disciplines us, even if he has to take us to the woodshed at times, even if he teaches us the hard way, even if he has to train us the hard way. Why? Because he knows what's best for us. He loves us so much. God desires for his children to be productive. He desires for his children to be fruitful. He desires for his children to be whole. And that is why he wants them to meet the conditions of fruitfulness.
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5: I think the whole world was aghast when the story of the pedophile ring broke. The Guardian, the United Kingdom, had the story. They said the pedophile ring, whose members referred to it as the club, was discovered when a worker for Save the Children in Denmark found a picture on the internet of a Danish man molesting his 9-year-old daughter. The man's face was hidden, but he was identified by the corporate logo on his clothing, which doesn't speak very well for how intelligent he is, leading authorities to his home, where they arrested him and his wife and found information on their computer which guided them to other participants. It turned out to be a network of parents who sexually molested their own children and traded pictures of them on the internet. It's been cracked by American and European investigators, the U.S. Customs Service said yesterday, as it announced 20 arrests on both sides of the Atlantic. Where are we coming to? It's good that society is cracking down on this kind of behavior, but sooner or later we're going to have to face the fact that society has led us to the place where we find ourselves. They have done so by abandoning the first commandment of human relationships. You may have heard of the Ten Commandments. The first four commandments have to do with man's relationship with God. The last six commandments have to do with man's relationship with man. And the first commandment in that series, and it should be the first commandment in that series, is this: honor your father and your mother, that your days may be long upon the land which the Lord has given you. Honor your father and your mother. Now, this is a concept that is not that well understood. Honoring your father and your mother is not merely a prescription for living a long life. It's a prescription for an enduring society. Let me read it to you again and think carefully about what it's saying. Honor your father and your mother. This is spoken from Mount Sinai, the sound rolling down the mountainside for the whole nation of Israel to hear it. He says to all of them, honor your father and your mother, that your days as a people may be long in the land which the Lord your God is going to give you. Now, I want to digress for just a moment because I want to establish and clarify this phrase, that your days may be long upon the land. The law of God is a long list of prescriptions of different things that these people were supposed to do. They're not arbitrary. They're not just things that God dreamed up because man needed some kind of a set of laws to live by. They were laws to enable a society to function, to prosper, and to endure. For example, in Deuteronomy 4, verse 25, we find a law that says this: when you shall beget children and children's children, and you shall have remained long in the land, and shall corrupt yourselves, and make a graven image or the likeness of anything, and do evil in the sight of the Lord your God to provoke him to anger, I call heaven and earth to witness against you this day. you do these things, you go down this road, you shall soon utterly perish from off the land where you go over Jordan.

0: ordained to possess it. You shall not prolong your days upon it, but shall be utterly destroyed. Now, I grant you, all of us need to take care about these commandments individually. But this warning is to a people, to a nation, to a society. You had better give heed to these commandments, because if you don't, you're going to soon perish from off the land. You will no longer be a people. Then there's Deuteronomy 25, talking about another principle of law. It says, you shall not have in your bag divers weights, a great and a small. You shall not have in your house divers measures, a great and a small. You're to be consistent in your business dealings with other people. You shall have a perfect and just weight, a perfect and just measure, that your days may be lengthened in the land which the Lord your God gives you. The whole idea is this set of laws is given to you as a society to preserve your society. It's to preserve you as a people. It's to preserve you in the land so you can prosper and live there a long time. Later in Deuteronomy 32, verse 45, Moses made an end of speaking all these words to Israel. He said to them, set your hearts to all the words I testify among you this day, which you shall command your children to observe to do, all the words of this law. For it is not a vain thing for you, it is your life. Think about that. Moses tells the people, now pay attention to all the laws of God. They are not a vain thing for you, they are for your life. And through this thing, what thing? The obedience to the law of God, you shall prolong your days in the land where you go over Jordan to possess it. These are statements made to a society, a community, a nation. They are obligations upon everyone if they expect their society to continue. This expression, that your days may be long upon the land, is a formula which basically means so you can survive as a people. Now, returning to the fifth commandment, the very first commandment of the human relationship set. Honor your father and your mother, that your days may be long upon the land which the Lord your God has given you. A society that fails to establish the rights of parents and the rights of children, the rights of the family, is not going to continue. It will not be long upon the land, and that is what the fifth commandment is all about. The law of God was very firm on this issue. In the remarkable Blessings and Cursings chapter of Deuteronomy, it's a case where they had to stand up on one side of the mountain and pronounce a law, and all the people on the other side had to agree to it and say, amen. Here's what they said. Cursed be he that sets light by his father or his mother. And all the people said, amen. They agreed to it. No one was to be allowed to set light by his father and his mother. The family relationship, the responsibility of parents, the honor due to parents was to be maintained by all the people. Note well, everyone had to agree to this law. It was a societal responsibility, not merely a personal one. There's an interesting proverb, a set of proverbs, that addresses this. It's found in Proverbs 30, verse 11. Solomon says, there is a generation that curses their father and does not bless their mother. There is a generation that are pure in their own eyes, and yet is not washed from their filthiness. There is a generation, oh, how lofty are their eyes and their eyelids lifted up. There is a generation whose teeth are like swords, and their jaw teeth like knives, to devour the poor from off the earth and the needy from among men. Now, you might not think about it initially, but he makes a connection here between a generation that curses their father and their mother and a generation whose teeth are like swords and their jaw teeth like knives to devour the poor from off the earth and the needy from among men. They have no respect for the poor and, sadly, even for the poor of their own family. What does God say about this? About the person who disrespects mother or father? And what kind of responsibilities fall on our shoulders as a result of this? We'll talk about that when I come back after these words.
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0: Paul wrote to Timothy that in the last days, perilous times shall come. And he listed a whole group of things about what people would be like in the last days. And one of them, oddly enough, was disobedient to parents. Well, you know, kids are always a little bit disobedient, but Paul's obviously talking about something much more serious than that. How do we get to the place to where there is a generation that curses their father and doesn't bless their mother? How do we get to the place to where the family has completely gone to pot? Well, the Bible prescribed against this. It started with the fifth commandment saying, honor your father and your mother, that your days may be long on the land that the Lord your God will give you. There were other laws like Exodus 21:15. He that smites his father or his mother shall surely be put to death. In that society, you couldn't stand up and hit your dad. If you did, it was death. Exodus 21, verse 17 says, he that curses his father or his mother shall be put to death. You don't stand up and rail against your parents. There are certain minimum standards of respect, of honor, of behavior toward your parents that is absolutely demanded of these people. They were to fear God, and they were to stay away from that kind of behavior. And here's one of the interesting laws, one that you might find is a little bit disturbing, but let's consider what it means and how it might be applied. It's in Deuteronomy 21 and verse 18. If a man have a stubborn and rebellious son, which will not obey the voice of his father, won't obey the voice of his mother, and when they have chastened him, he still will not listen to them. And I mean, this is a kid who is completely out of hand and beyond the control of his parents. His father and his mother shall lay hold on him and bring him to the elders of the city, to the gate of his place, and they shall say to the elders of this city, our son is stubborn and rebellious. He will not obey our voice. He's a glutton and a drunkard. And all the men of the city shall stone him with stones, that he die. So shall you put away evil from among you. All Israel shall hear. All Israel shall fear. I expect these laws sound very harsh to the modern man. I doubt if very many of them ever had to be carried out. But what they do accomplish is they establish a community responsibility for maintaining the structure of the family. It recognizes in the most severe terms possible that the support, the protection, the maintenance of the integrity of the family is a societal responsibility. Right now, in our society, that responsibility has largely been abandoned. Communities have to hold parents' feet to the fire regarding the care of children, but they also have to maintain the authority of parents over their children. We cannot follow the letter of these laws today. That's not possible. But we should be very cognizant of the spirit of them, because the objective of these laws was to maintain the integrity of the family. You know, back in the 70s and early 80s, we established a no-fault divorce tradition in this country. And I think it was well-intentioned on the part of the people who brought that in. But, you know, there's always the law of unintended consequences. And one of the things that everybody forgot about was the importance of maintaining the integrity of the family for the sake of society as a whole. Yeah, I know you were unhappy in your marriage, and it was awfully nice to be able to walk out of it and get away and get away from all the unhappiness and discomfort. That's okay for you as a person. It's terrible for society for the families to come apart, especially when there are still children in the home. Society has a vested interest in keeping families together. Why? Well, if I can borrow a popular political phrase, it's the children, stupid. You have got to, as a society, maintain the integrity of the family for the sake of the children. If you don't, you're going to wind up with a generation that curses their father and does not bless their mother, a generation pure in their own eyes and not washed from their filthiness. A generation, oh, how lofty are their eyes and their eyelids lifted up. There is a generation whose teeth are like swords and their jaws as knives to devour the poor from off the earth and the needy from among men. We have managed to get there, haven't we? God spoke to Moses in Leviticus 19. He said, speak to the congregation of the children of Israel and say to them, you shall be holy, a separate people, a holy people, for I, the Lord your God, am holy. You shall fear every man, his mother, and his father, and keep my Sabbaths. I am the Lord your God. And of all the things he might have said, on the heels of saying, I want you to be holy, the first thing he said was, you shall fear every man, his father, and his mother. King Solomon, in collecting all these proverbs that people should listen to, included a few that are important on this. He said, Proverbs 1, verse 8, my son, hear the instruction of your father. Don't forsake the law of your mother, for they shall be an ornament of grace to your head and chains about your neck. This is a remarkable statement, but it is so obvious that one wonders why it should be remarkable. My son, listen to the instruction of your father. Well, why should I listen to the old man? What does he know? Well, he knows probably 50 years worth of stuff that you don't know. Don't forsake the law of your mother. Why should you listen to your mother? Well, because she knows things that you don't know. They have your well-being at heart. They're trying to help you live a life that will be productive and profitable and where you won't get hurt. Proverbs 15, a fool despises his father's instruction. He that regards reproof is wise. Proverbs 20, verse 20, whoever curses his father or mother, his lamp shall be put out in utter darkness. Now that is a graphic I can understand. To be out there in complete and utter darkness and have your light go out is a fearful experience. And the person that curses his mother or his father, the time is going to come when he is going to need light and isn't going to have it. He's going to be in complete darkness. And you know, connected with this, Dr. Laura Schlesinger, in her book, The Ten Commandments, makes an interesting point. You can't expect kids to honor their father and their mother unless you teach them to do so. Schools at one point were making an attempt to try to explain the importance of values that are taught by family to the kids, and they get them in school and they go over all these things. But the problem the school has now, they can't tell kids that this concept or this value is right and this other one is wrong, because the schools no longer have any basis for their values. And so if you don't teach your children these values at home, they're not going to get them anywhere. And these aren't just Old Testament ideas, by the way. Paul wrote to the Ephesians in chapter 6, children, obey your parents in the Lord, for this is right. Honor your father and your mother, which is the first commandment with promise. It's the first one that there's a promise connected with it, that it may be well with you and that you may live long on the land. And you fathers, don't provoke your children to wrath, but bring them up in the nurture and the admonition of the Lord. You know, most of us would have very little difficulty hearkening back in our life to a time when our dad really broke that principle. It's pretty hard when you consider how stubborn we have been or how stubborn we were as kids and what a pain in the neck we were as kids, that somewhere along the line, Dad wasn't going to lose it. And Dad wasn't going to say something that would provoke us to anger. And this is something I think that is crucial for parents to understand. If you expect your kids to respect you, you have got to respect them. The teaching of respect, self-respect, respect for elders, respect for other people, goes up, goes down, goes out, and comes in. It is not directional, and it is something that children have to be taught. Otherwise, they will never know it. You know, it is really unseemly to see kids, 8 or 9 year old kids, come up to an older gentleman, maybe he's 60, 65, and call him by his first name. You know, it shows a breakdown, I think, in our society and the values that we used to have, where children were taught to respect their elders. Now, I'm going to make a departure that may surprise you. The fifth commandment is not merely about standing up when your parents enter the room. It's about something much greater than that. I'll tell you what that is when I come back after this short message.
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0: The scribes and the Pharisees came to Jesus, and they said, "Why do your disciples transgress the tradition of the elders? They don't wash their hands when they eat bread." Jesus, I think, must have looked at them with a certain amount of astonishment in his eyes, and he said, "Well, why do you transgress the commandment of God by your tradition?" Because God commanded, saying, "Honor your father and your mother, and he that curses father or mother, let him die the death." Now, we know that's right, right? Because we just read that back in the Old Testament. So Jesus fixed the Pharisees with a glare and said, "But you say, whoever shall say to his father or his mother, it is a gift whereby you might be profited by me." Now, that's really odd. What in the world does that mean? Well, essentially what he's saying is this. The tradition was that a man could have a mother or a father who was in need and came to him and said, "Look, we need some help, son." And the son could say, "It's korban," that is, it's given to God. This is already dedicated to God. I can't let you have it. If he does that and doesn't honor his father or his mother, you say, he shall be free. Thus you have made the commandment of God of no effect by your tradition. Do you realize what Jesus just said? He's talking about honoring your father and your mother with money, or food, or clothing, or something that they need. He went on to say to the Pharisees, "You hypocrites, well did Isaiah prophesy of you, saying, this people draws near to me with their mouth, and they honor me with their lips, but their heart is far from me. In vain do they worship me, teaching for doctrines the commandments of men. They turn the commandments of men into commandments upon men," which they would claim, I guess, was of God, "that men had to do." Now, you don't have to think very long about this. Whenever people who are in some kind of a religious situation, or religious authority, as the Jews were at that time, and they say, "Oh, no, you don't have to give this to your mother and your father. You can give it to the temple." Or if we want to translate it to now, we say, "Oh, no, you don't have to give that to your mother and your father. You can give it to the church." You don't have to think very long to figure out where they're coming from, do you? Proverbs 28:24. "Whoso robs his father or his mother and says it's no transgression, the same is the companion of a destroyer." Well, what Jesus reveals here is that the fifth commandment tells us that children have an obligation to take care of their aging parents. And you would think we would know that. And I'll tell you right now, if it's a question of taking care of your aging parents in their hour of need and giving money to the church, take care of your parents. There's another proverb that says, it's in Proverbs 23, verse 22, "Listen to your father that begat you, and despise not your mother when she is old." You know, there are a couple of ways to understand this. The word despise has a rather broad meaning in the Bible. It means to look down upon. It can also mean to set at naught or declare as unimportant. And if your mother or your father are old and they're living below the poverty line, I mean real poverty, as you know it to be, not some government figure, and you have a choice of helping them out or giving to the church, obviously, you help your parents first. I figure that'll be controversial in some quarters, but so let it be. This is Jesus' interpretation of the fifth commandment. To him, it was not an abstraction to say, honor your father and your mother. It was real help on the ground for real needs of real people. And it took precedence over offerings to the temple. What's this all about? I'll tell you, it's about family. It's about the coherence of the family. Some senator once opined that, I was watching him on television one Sunday morning, he opined that one of the best government programs that everybody agrees, this is a good government program, was Social Security. Well, I wondered about that, so I asked some friends of mine who were old enough to remember life before Social Security, and I said, what was it like back then? What did old people do when they could no longer support themselves? Did they starve? Did they go hungry? They live on the streets? No, my friends told me. I said, well, what'd they do? they said families, took care of their own people. Well, now, where would families get the money to take care of their elderly? That's a logical question. We have to think about that because that can get expensive. Well, have you taken a look recently to see how much money the government takes out of your paycheck? And did you know that your employer matches that amount of money? Go ahead, grab your paycheck, look at the stub, and see how much money the government's taking out every month out of your pay for Social Security. And look at how much, you know, match it, just double it, because your employer is putting that much in again. And you do know, don't you, that the same thing is true of all your siblings and all your family members? And that probably all of you combined, if you looked at all that money combined, would have no trouble at all of taking care of needy family members. The government took away from us the money we might have used to support our aging parents and said, don't worry, we'll take care of them, thus relieving you of any obligations under the fifth commandment, and thus weakening the bonds of family. Now, I asked my friends about people who had no family, or they had a family that couldn't help them. And they said, well, where we lived, the county had a home for people like that. And I slapped my forehead and I said, of course, there was a county home just down the road from where I grew up. I visited there once or twice. And in fact, it was every bit as comfortable as most nursing homes that I visit now in the age of Social Security. And in the community, the churches visited there. They helped the people that were there. They would go sit down and talk to them. They would come on a Sunday morning and sing songs to them. They would actually, in some cases, fill their little needs. They'd buy a comb for an old lady. They would help an old man with his problem he has with his feet. And I wondered how efficient a government bureaucracy could be in collecting funds from hundreds and maybe thousands of miles away compared to what counties, family, churches, friends, generous neighbors could do right there in our own community. And I wonder naturally, as I know you do, how much of our Social Security taxes goes down some government rat hole or disappears in fraud. Think about it. There's not much we can do about that, but it does not relieve us of the obligation imposed by the Fifth Commandment. So what can you do about it? Well, if you're a young person just entering the workforce, think now about how you'll be able to help your aging parents someday if they should need it. Stop wasting money on things you don't really need. When you move into your new digs, don't load up your credit card for furnishings. 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This will accomplish three important things. One, when your parents need help, you'll be in a position to help them without hurting your own family. Two, you'll have an estate to leave your kids that will make all the difference in their lives. Three, you will have raised your standard of living to match your best expectations you had when you were coming out of school. You will have improved your life, the life of your kids, the life of your parents, and the funniest thing of all, you will have accomplished this because you took the fifth commandment seriously. Honor your father and your mother, that your days may be long upon the land which the Lord your God gives you.
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10: Our worldview needs to be defined and guided by what God teaches us about who He is and how He wants us to live. Mm. You know, and He gave the Ten Commandments to be the worldview of Israel. Mm. And one of those commandments is honor your father and your mother. You know, taking care of our elderly parents it's easier to ship them off somewhere, you know, than to take the extreme amount of time and energy and sacrifice that's needed. I'm so blessed by what I'm watching in my wife. If I can be 10% of what my wife has in her character toward her elderly parents, I would want that. Mm. My mom's in her 90s and we clash, you know. She's so much like me, you know, or I'm so much like her. And it's easy for me to get frustrated, but she has needs too, you know? And so I've got to look at my life and say, what's most important?
11: Jesus is wonderful. He explains the law like this. Love your God with all your heart, soul, and mind, and love your neighbor as yourself. Mm. In that, he's not just explaining the whole of the law, every single command. He's explaining the Ten Commandments. Mm-hmm. So the first half of the commandments have to do with God. And the second half of the commandments have to do with man. Mm-hmm. Right in the middle is this command, honor your father and your mother, because they represent God to you. Mm. And you are ministering to them as if you're ministering to God. That's why it says that in your days it may be long upon the land in which you live, the Lord your God is giving you. And God has given you your family, and as you take care of them, your children see you ministering to them, and then they minister to you.
10: Wow. That's really good.
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something that his own father more or less pushed aside, and he knew the trouble it had caused, and he should not have practiced it, but he did. And I ordinarily don't defend Jacob, but after all, when Rachel died, and she says, call this boy Benoni's the son of my sorrow, and I think Jacob would have said, yes, he's the son of Rachel's sorrow. But when he looked down at the little fella, and I guess he looked like Rachel, probably had her eyes, or reminded him of Rachel, he said, I can't call him. He's not the son of my sorrow. He's the only one I got to lean on now. He's the son of my right hand. He's my walking stick. He's my staff. I'm going to lean on him. And you'll find out this is very important later on, because this is part of the great sorrow this man was called to go through later on. All of this around one fact, and that is God did not approve of this. And God does not approve of that which is wrong in our lives, friends. We think we get by with it, but we actually do not get by with it at all. And Jacob did not get by with it. But his lovely Rachel now is gone, buried at Bethlehem. And this chapter 35 that we had last time, did you notice that it is a chapter that is made prominent by death? First, the death of Deborah, the maid of Rebekah, and then in that, the suggestion of the death of Rebekah herself, and now the death of lovely Rachel. Then the sons of Jacob are mentioned here, and he had no joy in them, and lo and behold, it closes with the death of Isaac. So that here is a chapter that the most prominent thing in it are the deaths, the funerals of these different ones, three in this chapter. Now when we come to chapter 36 of Genesis, we now turn to Esau, and it's all given over to Esau. It's almost humorous in places, by the way. And may I say that this would not be too interesting for a great many of us. This would be a marvelous study for someone who wanted to follow through on these names, follow through on those that came from them. You find some of the names that are mentioned here that are names you hear out there on that great Arabian desert today. We've all heard of Omar the tent maker, and he belonged out there. We've heard of Teman, Kenaz, and Zepho. Well, you read the 15th verse here, and you find out all of them are mentioned. Here's the family of Esau. That's where they are, out in that desert. Now, they settled in the land of Edom, and Edom is south and east of the Dead Sea. It's in a mountainous area. And the capital of Edom, the rock-hewn city of Petra, is there today. Prophecy is given concerning that. Remarkable prophecy that stands fulfilled. In fact, it's fulfilled there today. God said it would be just exactly as it is. It's a prophecy. We'll see when we get to it. Isaiah and Jeremiah and Ezekiel all mention this particular section and this particular nation. Now, this nation came from Esau, and three times in this chapter, it's made very clear to us that Esau is the father of Edom, and that they are synonymous terms. If you look at verse 8, for instance, thus dwelt Esau in Mount Seir. Esau is Edom. Somebody says, well, what's the difference? Well, the difference is just simply this. When you look at this boy Esau, as we first met him in the family of Isaac, and we see him there, the outdoor, rugged type, athletic type, fine-looking boy, by the way, I'm sure that our snap judgment would be, my, there's a fine boy. And outwardly, it might look that way, but if there ever was a man of the flesh, he's the man of the flesh. Several years ago, a Christian girl talked to me about she'd met a fine-looking young man. And tell the truth, they both were fine-looking young people. She had been

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5: And let me report that in this new book that we are releasing, for those of you who will send a gift this month, in the book, The Holy Spirit You May Not Know, there's a whole chapter entitled Walking in the Spirit. That includes everything I'm going to say today and a bunch of other things that will be helpful to you. Walking in the Spirit, one step at a time. That's how we walk with God, one step at a time. You know, that's a hard lesson to learn. We are always several steps ahead, but God has promised to be there for us through His Spirit, one step at a time. We'll talk about it in just a moment. And the book I mentioned is available to you for a gift of any size during the month of June. We want you to have this third book in the trilogy on God. We have written a book called The God You May Not Know, The Jesus You May Not Know, and this third one is the final one in the Trinity series, The Holy Spirit You May Not Know. You can get a copy of The Holy Spirit You May Not Know for a gift of any size to Turning Point. That's all you have to do is send a gift and say, please send me the book on the Holy Spirit, and you can inquire about the trilogy by just going to our website or giving us a call, and we'll give you the information about that. You can get that as well. Walking in the Spirit is the only way you can make it through life with joy in your heart. So let's find out about it right now as we open our Bibles to Galatians chapter 5, and this is part one of Walking in the Spirit. If you've ever watched the halftime show at a basketball game, you know how hard they try to keep everything entertaining for the crowd during that period. There are frisbee-catching dogs and trampoline dunkers and even dancing unicyclists. But at a recent Las Vegas Aces game, the stars of the show were 2 feet tall and still in diapers. It was the baby crawl race. 10 little ones lined up at the free throw line while parents waved toys and rattled keys and made noises they'd never make in public anywhere else. The crowd was roaring, the players on the bench were laughing, and then something unexpected happened. One baby girl stopped crawling halfway across the floor. She wobbled for a moment as if she couldn't decide what to do next, and then to everyone's amazement, the little toddler stood up. Cameras came out. The whole arena held their breath. She took one uncertain step and then another, and suddenly she was walking right into her mother's arms. Every parent remembers that moment, but never in public like that. And the Bible talks about another kind of walk. It's interesting that in the Bible, The terminology that is used to help us understand truth is not difficult. It's easy to understand because it comes from our own human experience. Walking is something every one of us knows about. And Paul said it this way, walk in the Spirit, and you will not fulfill the lust of the flesh. Now, we all know what it means to walk. We learned that before our second birthday. But what does it mean to walk in the Spirit? How do you do that? To walk in the Spirit means to live every day in dependence upon God. It is fellowship and reliance on the Holy Spirit to do what He came to do and what He alone can do. Sometimes we get the idea that the Christian life is a matter of grim determination. Maybe that's how you were taught at some point in your life. You get up in the morning, you square your shoulders, you tighten your belt, you draw in three deep breaths, and you determine in your heart, today I'm going to live for Jesus, even if it kills me. And it just might. As worthy as that goal might sound, it is not how the Lord intended us to live the Christian life. And if you keep that up for very long, you will be exhausted. You'll be looking for a way to resign. The truth is, living as a disciple of Jesus is not an issue of determination at all. It is an issue of dependence. It isn't trying, it's trusting. What a vast difference there is between determining and depending, and between trying and trusting. If I understand anything at all about the Word of God and about the ministry of the Holy Spirit in the life of the believer, the relationship is one of depending on Him to do His work through us. It is not our trying somehow to manufacture all the evidences of the Holy Spirit through our own energy and determination. There are some major reasons why trying to live the Christian life in our own strength won't work. I don't have to take a long time to tell you about these, but I'm going to outline them for you so you'll understand. One of the reasons why you can't do this on your own is that the demands of the Christian life are too demanding. Watchman Nee once wrote a book called The Normal Christian Life, but the fact is there's nothing normal about it. The Christian life is not hard. The Christian life is impossible. If you try to live the Christian life in your own strength, you will be constantly defeated, constantly wondering why you can't do better. I once took a pencil and a yellow pad, and I listed every New Testament instance of the little word walk. Let me give you a sampling of what I found. This is what the Bible says we are responsible to do, gathered around the word walk. We are to walk in good works, for we are His workmanship created in Christ Jesus for good works, which God prepared beforehand that we should walk in them. We're to walk in good works. We're to walk properly. Let us walk properly as in the day. We're to walk by faith, for we walk by faith and not by sight. We're to walk in love. Walk in love as Christ also loved us and has given Himself for us. We're to walk as children of light, for you were once darkness, but now are you light in the Lord. Walk as children of light. You're to walk worthy of the Lord. Walk worthy of the Lord, fully pleasing Him. You're to walk as Jesus walked, and many other expressions built around just one word. And let's be honest, as we read those things and we let them mount up in our minds, we say, there is no way. No way. We're called to do something that's impossible. It's not hard, it's impossible. And the expectations of the Bible for Christianity are very high. That's why so many Christians get discouraged. I once had a lady walk into my office and turn her Bible in. I'm not kidding. She walked in and she said, I can't do this. And she turned in her Bible like it was her badge or something. So the demands of the Christian life are overwhelming. Can I get a witness? And we all know that, don't we? And then the determination of our enemy is very strong as well. Not only is the walk difficult, but we have someone pursuing us who's constantly laying traps for us along the way. We have a determined enemy. He is real. He is after us. His whole goal, his whole reason for existence is to undermine God's people, and he will go to any lengths to do that. Who is this enemy? Of course, you know who he is. He's the devil, Satan, the adversary, and he has a team. Did you know that? Listen to Paul's description of our situation in this paraphrase of Ephesians 6:12. For we are not fighting against people made of flesh and blood, but against persons without bodies, the evil rulers of the unseen world, those mighty satanic beings and great evil princes of darkness who rule the world, and against huge numbers of wicked spirits in the spirit world. Satan is an ancient and powerful foe with vast resources and bitter hatred of Jesus and everybody who belongs to him. You wonder why Christians are persecuted? They're persecuted because Satan hates Christians, and when Satan gets control of someone, that hatred is responded to by that person. I become very concerned when I hear people joking flippantly about Satan. Like, I don't worry about Satan. He doesn't know what he's dealing with if he's dealing with me. Oh, yes, he does. I hear people joking about it, and Scripture tells us that the mighty archangel Michael did not dare to bring an accusation against the devil. I'm not saying that we should give him credit he doesn't need, but we must bear in mind that Satan is a fierce, formidable enemy. We shouldn't overestimate his influence in our lives, but it's easy and dangerous to underestimate him. 1 Peter 5:8 says that Satan is like a roaring lion, ever prowling, seeking whom he may devour. And unfortunately, as you know, if you read the tabloids, many Christians are being devoured.

0: He is devouring their influence. He's devouring their marriages. He's devouring their children. He's devouring their opportunities for ministry and service. They're literally being eaten alive. Revelation 12:9 tells us that he is the great dragon, the serpent of old, the devil and Satan who deceives the whole world. He is a dangerous and devious enemy, and his goal is to undermine and neutralize God's people. Satan doesn't waste much time with people who aren't Christians. I mean, why would he? He's already got them. They're already on his side in the ledger, and they're already, whether they know it or not, doing his will. But once you become part of God's family, you can count on a new relationship with Satan. You can no longer take for granted that he will leave you alone, because he won't. You're no longer in the safe column of his ledger. He puts you on his hit list, and he'll be after you for as long as you live on this earth. Do you remember the conversation that Jesus had with Peter shortly before Jesus went to the cross? Jesus looked into his friend's eyes and he said, "Simon, indeed Satan has asked for you that he may sift you as wheat, but I have prayed for you that your faith should not fail." That's what Satan wants to do. He wants to get his hands on our lives. He wants to shake us and sift us and unsettle us. In 2 Corinthians 2:11, Paul tells us that Satan utilizes schemes or devices, as the King James puts it. And the word scheme means the same thing as strategy. In other words, Paul is saying that we shouldn't be ignorant of Satan's strategies to undercut our lives and destroy us. Satan has a strategy for each one of us. If you could sneak into Satan's office, take a peek into his files, you might be surprised to find a file folder with your name on it. And inside that file are all the strategies he's tried on you, the ones that have worked and the ones that have failed. He doesn't waste his time with the ones that don't work anymore. Instead, he uses variations on the strategies that have caused you to stumble in the past. And as long as they keep working, he keeps using them. Somewhere in that file cabinet, there's a file labeled Jeremiah, David. In that file, I wouldn't be surprised at all if there's a notation that reads something like this: "Subject may be prone to discouragement, especially if he becomes overly weary." This has worked several times before and seems a promising method of attack. Suggestion: make sure he stays very busy and physically tired. At all costs, keep him from extended times of Bible reading and prayer. So what is Satan's strategy for me? He looks for ways to discourage me. He uses whatever people and whatever means and whatever circumstances it takes to achieve his goal. I know that to be true, but it shouldn't surprise me, because the scripture says he has a strategy for every one of us. And it's the same for you. Maybe your file says frequently tempted to gossip, or has quick temper, or is prone to coveting and jealousy, or is weak in the area of lust. Don't kid yourself. He knows very well where your vulnerabilities lie. It's all in his file. You've probably heard the statement that God loves you and has a wonderful plan for your life. That's very good news, but it's also true that Satan hates you and has a plan to destroy your life. And he's after you with unbounded energy to see what he can do to make sure you do not succeed as a follower of Jesus Christ. That sounds scary, but remember this when you think of it: greater is he who is in you than he who is in the world. You ultimately have the winning card in your heart in the person of Jesus Christ and the Holy Spirit. And then there's the destructive influence of the flesh. In Galatians 5:16, we read these words: "Walk in the Spirit, and you shall not fulfill the lust of the flesh." What does that mean? Let me help you remember what the flesh is. Here's how it works. Take the H off of the end and spell it backwards. And what does it say? What is the flesh, you guys? It is self. It is selfish. Me only. I am the key. I'm the center of everything. That's what the flesh is. It's a term that goes beyond bones and blood and muscle. Especially Paul's writing tells us that the flesh is life apart from God, centered only on you. The flesh is everything you are minus God. The flesh is everything you were before Christ became your Savior. So Paul says, if we walk by means of the Spirit, we won't be walking in the flesh. We won't be walking like God wasn't a part of us. Did you know that you can be a Christian and act as though God isn't even in your life? I've known people like that. For all intents and purposes, some Christians are practical atheists. They live their lives as if there is no God. They are Christians, yes, they've trusted Christ, but somehow they've gotten away from walking with the Lord and they are walking in their old flesh nature. The flesh can have great power over us. You don't lose your flesh when Christ comes to live within you, and that's a strategy that we need to remember. When you become a Christian, your old nature doesn't go away. Can I get a witness? Listen to these words. For the flesh desires what is contrary to the Spirit, and the Spirit what is contrary to the flesh. They are in conflict with each other so that you are not able to do whatever you want. How many of you have ever thought, why can't I do what I know I'm supposed to do? Because you're in a battle with the flesh. You're in the battle with the old nature. And what Paul is saying is, he's saying that there is a war going on within us. Flesh against the Spirit. This is more than a matter of human willpower. I'm reminded of the story of the old farmer who was once seen wrestling with a stubborn mule. And someone finally yelled out, Sam, where's your willpower? And he wiped his brow and replied, my willpower's fine. This mule's won't power is the problem. Sometimes people ask me, why is the flesh so stubborn? Why does the flesh, self, the old you, why does it still have such power in your life? I'd like to explore that for just a moment with you. I remember the first time I realized this and how it made so much sense to me. First of all, physical age versus spiritual age. If you got saved at the age of 30, your flesh had a 30-year head start on the Spirit. If you got saved at 70, your flesh had a 70-year head start on the Holy Spirit's reign in your life. Why is the battle so hard? Because the flesh was running before the Spirit ever showed up. And sometimes those habits and those things which you did before you became a Christian reappear. Before you were saved, you formed habits and reactions and thought patterns that cut deep grooves in your heart. And becoming a Christian doesn't instantly erase those ruts. The Bible says old things pass away and behold, all things are becoming new, but they don't become new immediately. You don't immediately, when you become a Christian, realize that you never had any problems in the past. You know you had problems. There's parts of the American West where you can still see wagon tracks from the Oregon Trail. No wagons have passed there in over a century, but the grooves are still etched in the ground. And it's the same with old patterns of sin. We may have turned in a new direction, but the old tracks remain. And if we are not careful, our wheels slide right back into those paths. You may have gone places, practiced habits, seen things before Christ that you now reject. Yet the memories linger. You might be in worship when an old image or an old craving suddenly flashes into your mind. That's the flesh and the enemy trying to pull you back into familiar ruts. And there's another reason we struggle and can wonder why the struggle is so strong, and that's the influence of our culture. Let me ask you a question. What message does our culture promote today? The Spirit or the flesh? It's no contest. Growing spiritually doesn't come easy. Take Sunday morning as an example. It takes effort to join your local community for worship. You set the alarm, you drag yourself out of bed, get the kids ready, drive across town, find a parking spot, finally sit down, hoping to hear from God's Spirit. That takes work. But the flesh, that is effortless. You don't have to plan for it or put it on your calendar. The moment you flip on the TV or unlock your phone, it's there, parading itself, calling for your attention, trying to shape the way you think and the way you feel. It hardly seems fair, doesn't it? What takes discipline to build can be undone with hardly any effort at all. And as believers, we're pulled in every direction. We know that. We want a life dominated by the Spirit, but the enticements of the flesh surround us. And soon we feel guilty and defeated and confused. It must be me, we think. I must be doing something wrong, we think. Something must be wrong inside of me. If we don't understand the nature of that struggle, it's easy to grow discouraged and think there's no hope. But there is an answer, and it begins with recognizing that the battle is real. If you are not having any inward struggle in your life, the probability is you don't have a new nature. Maybe the old nature is just very comfortable that you're doing what you've always done and everything is cool. But insert the new nature and World War III can start before you know it. Then there's the incompatibility of our lifestyle with the world's. That's the third thing. Another reason we feel the pull of the flesh is simple. The moment you come to Christ, you're no longer in step with the world. Your direction changes, your values shift. The current that once carried you now runs against you, and that's not a flaw. It's evidence that you've been made new. We have watched this happen in our culture visually in these last weeks and months as we've seen the battle between good and evil, the battle between Christians and those who don't know Christ, and the actual hatred, vitriol hatred for Christian people. Why is that happening? That's a satanic thing that goes on. When you become a Christian, you become a target. Some of you know that because it's happened where you work or in your neighborhood or among your family members. Christianity can be a uniter, but often it's a divider between people who know Christ and people who don't know him. A.W. Tozier once described the Christian life like this: a true Christian is a very unusual person. He loves someone he's never seen and speaks daily with someone he cannot see. He expects heaven because of another's merit. He empties himself to be filled and admits he is wrong in order to be made right. He goes down to rise up and is strongest when he is weakest. He gives to keep. He dies to live. He sees and knows what others say is impossible. The Christian life doesn't really fit with the world around us. Isn't that true? If you're a Christian, in essence, you're in a minority. We do not live in a Christian world, and we do not live in a Christian nation. As much as that likes to be said, our nation may have been founded on Christian principles, but it has long since left that path. We are a godless nation, and if you're a Christian, you walk in the midst of that environment, and you wonder why it's hard, why it's difficult, why it's impossible. If you do not have the Holy Spirit helping you, you're just a target. The Christian life really doesn't fit with the world, and we're different because of Jesus. And that's a good thing. And I'm not saying we should hide from people or act strange. Christ changes what we love and how we live.
1: Amen. Every step is a new adventure. Every day, He works in our lives and shows us things we could not know apart from His intervention in the daily events, walking in the Spirit. We never do master that perfectly, but as we learn to do it more and more, we discover the joy of personal fellowship with God through His Spirit each day. Part two of Walking in the Spirit on the Friday edition tomorrow. I hope you'll join us then. In the meantime, if you haven't already done so, please be involved in this month's resource program. 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
4: Robert Frost was a great New England poet who lived in the last century. He spent hours observing nature. The beauty and rhythm of nature fascinated him. And he saw us as a part of nature itself, human nature. And he applied nature's rhythms to the social situations of his own day. When we study nature, we could learn a lot about the creator of nature himself. The great Thomas Aquinas of the 13th century saw nature as the footprints of God. Take time to observe nature. It can tell us so much about ourselves. It can show us something of the strength, tenderness, and wisdom of the creator of nature himself. And that is today's thought of the day.
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7: This is John Fuller with a friendly reminder to please let us know the call letters of this great radio station when you get in touch.
8: And that's what we're doing in our culture right now. We're having a shame conversation instead of a sin conversation. We're saying the shame is what's made us unwell. God's word says it's actually the sin that has made us unwell.
7: Well, that's an insight from Dana Gresh, and she joins us today on Focus on the Family with Jim Daly to talk about the positives and some of the negatives of the purity culture. I'm John Fuller. And we're talking about some pretty adult themes here that aren't going to be appropriate for younger children. So please, we suggest you get your kids settled elsewhere before you listen.
9: You know, John, one of the most difficult conversations, although it should be talked about more, is physical intimacy. And what's a biblical perspective on that? How do we train up our young people so they have a healthy view of it? We are body, soul, and spirit. And so we've got to communicate that to our kids. Mm-hmm. And it is, you know, it's a pull. Your teens, your 20s, there are things going on in your body that are pushing you toward physical intimacy. Mm-hmm. But of course, as Christians, we want that in the context, and we as Christian parents want that in the context of marriage, of course. You know the good news? God's a God of grace as well. Mm-hmm. And yeah. His love for us is healing and ever present. And when mistakes happen, He is there for us to embrace us, to love us, and to allow us to continue to grow in Him. That's what's so beautiful. Mm-hmm. So it's not about being perfect, but it is about that desire to please the Lord. And it is a great desire to enter into marriage that way. Mm-hmm. And today we're going to hit this really, you know, touchy subject and talk frankly about it.
7: Yeah, yeah. And Dana Gresh is the founder of True Girl. She's a best-selling author and has recently written a book that forms the foundation for our conversation. It's called And the Bride Wore White. And you can learn more about Dana and about this really excellent resource at our website, and that's focusonthefamily.com/broadcast.
9: Dana, welcome back to Focus on the Family. It's always good to have you here.
8: Oh, I'm so glad to be here with you today.
9: It's so fun, typically. This can be a little bit of a heavy topic, and, you know, right in my mind from the get-go here, it's all the disclaimers that you got to think about, because somebody will be offended about something that's said.
8: Yeah.
9: And again, the spirit and the heart of the discussion is really to give people a perspective on physical intimacy, God's design for it. Whether you're that teenager, and we have teens listening from time to time, and we have a lot of 20-somethings listening too. That are single. So what is that right way to go? And again, so many people will have different perspectives. We understand that. Let's get one of the things out of the way right away, and that is we have plenty of material at Focus on the Family to speak to boys about this subject as well. So I don't want you to hear, how come they're not talking about the responsibility of boys and fathers to train their sons? That material is there. Just come to Focus on the Family's website. But today we're talking to Dana about girls.
8: And she's a girl.
9: And she's a girl, yeah. But you're a mom as well.
8: I'm a mom.
9: So we understand all the angles, but today it's about girls. So, Dana, hitting probably one of the biggest dominoes in this discussion is the purity movement. Some of the things that have been projected within the purity movement have been probably not as helpful, maybe more harmful.
8: Yeah.
9: And then there are some good things. That target is a good target. It's a biblical target to go into marriage as a virgin, both for males and for females. But speak to some of that downside with that kind of legalism, if I could call it that.
8: Well, yeah, here's what's hard. The conversation about the purity conversation right now isn't doing what you just did, which is acknowledging there's good and there's bad. And we've got to be very careful not to throw the baby out with the bathwater. And I feel like we have to understand why that's important. So let me tell you about a letter I got.
9: Mm-hmm.
8: 2 years ago, 2024, early spring, I got a letter in a silver envelope. I call it the silver letter.
9: Huh.
8: Because this was just a trajectory shifting moment for me. Inside was a letter from a mom whose daughter had just become a teenager. And she had some questions for me about how to talk to her daughter about sex. And the reason she had those questions is because this mom had grown up kind of at the apex of the purity movement. And the letter included photocopies of a newspaper article, because on her wedding day, two different sources, media sources, came out to report on this couple waiting until they were married. I mean, you got to think, like, can you think of a world in which this would happen
7: today? Yeah, that's not newsy.
8: No. And I mean, this was when Miley Cyrus had a purity ring on her finger. Mm-hmm. You know, this and half of the other Disney characters or Disney celebrities. And So she was a part of what was celebrated about that movement. Fast forward now, her daughter's a teenager. She goes to the youth pastor and says, "My husband and I would like to come tell our story of waiting until we were married." And she went on in this letter to say, "We have enjoyed a beautiful marriage. We've enjoyed a beautiful sex life. We've had a really healthy impact in our community and our culture." And so I just thought this youth pastor was going to be like, "Yes, I would love for you to share that." Instead, he informed me that that teaching, that period of time in the church was very toxic.
9: Huh.
8: And she said, "I was dumbfounded. I was confused because good things came out of it in my life. And I'm just writing to you to say, am I going to mess my daughter up if I teach her what I learned during that time period? And do you still believe what you taught then?" Hmm. And I'm telling you, that'll stop you in your tracks to do some research. So I've, for about 2 years now, I've been looking at the good and the bad because there's some of each. I think I'm a part of the good fruit of the purity movement, even though I was discontent with it. You know, uh-huh. I was a youth leader at the time, and I looked around and I was like, I love that the church is talking about sex. That's probably the best thing that happened, right?
9: Right.
8: The church is finally talking about sex. And that was good because the people that know the creator and the designer of sex and gender should be the ones talking about it the most. Finally, we are. However, it wasn't a fully mature conversation because it was really, people don't know this, started by teenagers.
9: Huh.
8: There's 53 teenagers in a basement in Nashville that look around and they see the AIDS crisis, terrifying parents, terrifying medical experts. The headlines are terrifying. And they say, well, what if we just did what this Bible tells us to do? And we waited. So 53 kids sign a

0: with teenagers and you're dealing with movement, right? So some people got hurt. And you use the word legalism. I think there were pockets of the purity movement where there was legalism. And that did create a lot of hurt, a lot of pain. And we've got to acknowledge that.
1: Yeah.
0: And we have been guilty of that, not just in how we teach, how the church teaches sexual integrity, but in everything, you know, because rules make us feel safe. And Jesus pulls us back and says, you're never going to obey the rules without my love.
1: Yeah. Mm-hmm. And, you know, three core areas of life, to broaden this for just a second, my observation is, and, you know, we can say it, there's many Christian leaders, pastors that have fallen.
0: Yeah.
1: And it's typically three things, and it's right there in Scripture. Pride is an issue, money, yeah, and sex. Mm-hmm. And we have to be in tune with the Spirit to say, okay, what's your weakness? Yeah. You probably have one. And then what are you going to do to build the right kind of protection so that you don't fall into that temptation, right?
0: Yeah, right.
1: Let me put it in this way. This is, I think, really interesting. And I've mentioned this before, but talking to a Catholic priest, you know, he said the image of God, Lucifer wanted that for the angels, and mm-hmm. God chose to put it into human beings, yes, his very image. And he created us male and female. And the plan was for the two to become one, which is the very image of God walking this earth.
0: That's right.
1: And he fights it tooth and nail. Mm-hmm. Think of how marriage has been on the ropes because of the enemy's assault on human sexuality.
0: Yeah.
1: I mean, look at the movements that there's so many: sexual orientation, transgender. I mean, it is like a spiritual assault on, yeah, God's design.
0: It is. And it's an assault on the love of God, too. So first, you're referring to Genesis 1, where it says, in the image of God, he created them, male and female, he created them. And then it goes on to say, the two will become one flesh. And that one is the word echad. And the only other place we see that used is in the prayer, the Jewish prayer, hear, O Israel, the Lord our God is one, echad. Mm. And so when they come together, they look even more uniquely like God. And one of the mind-blowing things for me that really made me say, okay, as a wife, as a mom, as a minister of the gospel, as a Great Commission minister of the gospel, which all of us are, this topic matters because in Genesis 4:1, it says, Adam lay with his wife Eve, and she became pregnant and gave birth. And that word there is yada. Adam yada with his wife Eve. And if you grew up with Seinfeld, you know, yada, yada, yada, blah, blah, blah. Turns out this word is not so boring after all, right?
1: Right.
0: This is a sacred, profound, pleasure-filled word. And I thought, wow, this is very different. The word means to know, to be known, to be deeply respected. Transcends the physical that the world gets fixated on, mm-hmm, okay? The world is fixated on how we connect to one another physically. And God's word talks about how we're connecting emotionally, yeah, and spiritually, knowing each other. But here's what's mind-blowing. It's only used, that word, a handful of times to talk about a husband and a wife knowing each other. It's used predominantly about how we can know God. Mm-hmm. Be still and know, yada, that I am God. You're touching on something very sacred here, Jim. Maleness and femaleness, marriage and sex, they're pictures. They're pictures of some of the most sacred truths that we hold dear. Mm-hmm. And the intimacy that we can have with God, marriage is just pointing to that. And if we don't rise up to protect it, then the things that we hold most dear in our faith are marginalized and erased. That's why this conversation matters so very much.
1: Right. And why there's tension about, mm-hmm, it, even in the church.
0: Mm-hmm. Yeah.
1: Going back to that pastor, this is a toxic subject.
0: Yeah.
1: It shouldn't be.
2: Right. Yeah. Yeah. This is Focus on the Family with Jim Daly. And our guest today is Dana Gresh. We're talking about her book, And the Bride Wore White, and some of the concepts, the big concepts in this book. You'll want to get a copy so you can do a deep dive in what Dana has written. We've got the book at focusonthefamily.com/broadcast.
1: Dana, let me explore with you your life. I mean, you, yeah, put it in the book, and you've talked about it,

0: your goal was that to go into marriage pure, and that didn't happen. So it, talk to that specifically, that situation, explain it, and then speak to other women who are listening that had a similar experience.
1: Yeah,
0: there was a desire, but it was tripped up.
1: Yeah, I was a Christian teenager in a Christian high school and a Christian home and a Christian youth group. I was actively involved in teaching Sunday school in my church. I love Jesus.
0: All the right things.
1: I love the Lord. And, you know, I heard the thou shalt not speeches, which is what we had really before the purity conversation. It got more robust after the purity conversation sort of started, which was good. It was more than just thou shalt not. It was just the rules when I was a teenager.
0: Right.
1: And so I never went through the process of thinking through why I believed these rules were good and got in a Christian dating relationship like many of us and many people still today and hadn't made any decisions. I hadn't been decisive about what I believed and why I believed it.
0: Uh-huh.
1: And so, you know, I ended up giving the gift I desperately wanted to give to my husband on my wedding night. I gave it away to, I was 15. I was a baby.
0: Mm.
1: You know, I look back and I see 15-year-olds today and I'm like, oh.
0: Let me ask you this question. Did you feel that way at that age? Like this is something, a gift? Because that sounds very adult to think of it in that
1: That's
0: way.
1: That's the thing, I didn't.
0: Right. So in that context, for younger girls listening right now or moms that are going to have a chat tonight, how do you, looking at your younger self, what conversation would have helped you? What would be the tone and the substance of that at 15 that would have maybe steered you a little differently?
1: Well, even when I was 9, 10, 11, 12, setting the stage of how sacred this is, being very clear about why, that it's a picture of the gospel. These are, there's no junior salvation. There's no junior Christian. There's no junior Great Commission. There's no junior Holy Spirit. There's you're a believer or you're not. Of course, we talk to 9-year-olds differently than we talk to 19-year-olds or 29-year-olds.
0: Right, maturity levels are different.
1: The maturity levels are different, but I really believe it's important that we have these mature conversations because otherwise the world is discipling our children what they will believe on the topic of sex and gender. And our silence becomes a megaphone for that instruction. So I think just starting early period would have been important. But I think one of the things that I really fought to keep in this rewrite of And the Bride Wore White is being decisive. Every single one of us in life, there's research on this. We decide or we slide into behavior.
0: Mm.
1: There's really no middle ground.
0: Yeah.
1: If we have decided on January 1st, I'm going to eat healthier this year, and we write it down and we set some goals, the chances are we're going to have a better shot at it.
0: Mm-hmm.
1: But if you're midway through the year and you're eating all the carbs and all the sweets like normal, it may be because you didn't pause and make a decision. The same is true of our sexual appetites. And there's long-term research that says people that in their teen years said, this is the kind of person I'd like to marry, these are some things I'd like to achieve so that I'm emotionally and maturity-wise ready before I start dating. Those people, long-term, 20, 30 years down the road, they're in much healthier relationships.
0: Yeah.
1: Versus people who just don't think about it, which I just didn't think about it. And I ended up being sexually active, and it wasn't what I wanted, but I slid into it.
0: Right. Right. And from there, I mean, at 15, that is young.
1: That is very young.
0: Then you have shame and guilt and fear and what have I done? And now, even at that young age, now you're trying to negotiate with God.
1: Mm-hmm.
0: I'm so sorry for what I did. So you feel that shame and guilt.
1: Every day.
0: And then you're trying to still be on the outside, living a life that looks good and healthy, your mom and dad going, oh, isn't she doing well? And now you have this secret. How did you manage
1: that? Well, that wasn't quite how my story looked. My story looked like my mom and dad going, what happened to her? Why is she different? I became depressed. I became more withdrawn. And that is one of the things we see in teenage girls who are sexually active, that there is often a change in their mental and emotional wellness.
0: Let me ask you before you keep going there, just that physiological, emotional, mental mm-hmm. response should say something
1: yes.
0: about what's going on in the heart.
1: Yeah.
0: The fact that that would be there.
1: Yeah.
0: You know, the naysayers, probably those that are anti-God, are going to say, that's because of the shame you put on people. But there certainly would be a part of that. But there's something deeper going on.
1: I felt shame. And let's pause on that word, because that's one of those words that's become very twisted that Satan has used. Shame invites us to say, I did something wrong. Not I am something wrong, but I chose something that wasn't in my best interest or the best interest of my community. And is there forgiveness for that? Jesus says yes. And then he says, the word says in James 5:16, confess your sins one to another, and then you will be healed. Yeah. It doesn't say confess your shame one to another. And that's what we're doing in our culture right now. We're having a shame conversation instead of a sin conversation. We're saying the shame is what's made us unwell. God's word says it's actually the sin that has made us unwell. And when I confess my sin to you, and you say, there's great sociological research on this, and you say, that was wrong, but I still love you. That's what crushes shame.
0: Which again is a mirror of God's treatment toward us. That's what he is in us.
1: Yes.
0: And when we do that to each other, it's a taste of God's character.
1: Yeah.
0: That's what, it's all connected.
1: That's right.
0: Which is amazing. You know, something I want to make sure that we're clear on is many times women are in a situation of abuse.
1: Yeah.
0: That could be emotional, it can be physical, could be a boyfriend or a husband.
1: Yeah.
0: And we need to recognize that abusive situations are absolutely wrong.
1: Yeah.
0: And you need to find safety, you need to get to a place, especially if you have children in the home as well, but mm-hmm. you need to get out of that situation and seek help.
1: Absolutely. I've been sounding this alarm since the year 2000, tell someone.
0: Yeah.
1: When you don't feel safe, when you feel guilty, when you feel shame, when you're confused, tell someone. A lot of times the confusion is telling you this isn't a safe relationship, and you don't really even know it until years down the road, until you can kind of get some separation from it, or at least months down the road.
0: Yeah.
1: So if you're feeling that way, tell someone today. Don't wait. Text someone right now.
0: Yeah, and to your point, it'll feel like, am I really experiencing that?
1: Yeah.
0: I mean, some women are going to know because it's that obvious, but others, you're in a gray zone emotionally and you're not sure.
1: Right.
0: Ask and talk to somebody.
1: That's right.
0: Mm-hmm. You can call us here at Focus on the Family, and we're available to help you through that decision tree of where mm-hmm. you're at. But it is critical. And with that, as you said, that shame and that guilt can keep you trapped in there. Like, was it my fault? Such a common thing for a woman to say to herself.
1: Yeah.
0: Did I cause this?
1: Yeah.
0: How do you coach a woman to manage that kind of false guilt?
1: Well, first, I look her in the eye and I simply say, it was not your fault. For someone who hasn't been in an abusive situation, they can't understand how much those words need to be heard. But then I think the shame that comes along with that follows the same path of, I need to tell you what happened to me. Mm-hmm. And I hear what happened to you.
0: Yeah.
1: And I say, it wasn't your fault. And I still love you.
0: Yeah.
1: And the shame really doesn't have a lot of power when you start to enter in. You know, there's research that men or women on the battlefield that come off the battlefield, and in the first few days, they say, this is what I saw, this is what I experienced. They say it out loud. They get the empathic witness, that person that says, that had to be horrible. I'm so sorry that happened to you. You're going to be okay. There's power in that. That's why God's word tells us Christianity is not a solo sport. It's a communal activity whereby we are the hands and the feet, the voice of Jesus Christ to one another. Mm-hmm.
0: Dan, I don't want to end with, I guess, a pit in my stomach. I want to give hope. And we're going to come back for day two and keep this conversation going, if you're willing.
1: Yeah.
0: And I just want to give that hope here, that mm-hmm. pearl of hope to the woman listening no matter how old she is. She could be 16, 15, she could be 25, 35, 55.
1: Yeah.
0: But she's carried that guilt, like, you know, it was my fault. Speak to that bondage, what the enemy is trying to do, what the world is trying to do to free you from those spiritual mm-hmm. binds. You don't need to be accountable to God. I mean, the culture is screaming that.
1: Yeah.
0: Just be yourself. You're just in control of your own body.
1: That's right.
0: I mean, even to the point of kill that child mm-hmm. that has been created.
1: Yeah.
0: Speak to that in terms of how do you turn all that devastation, like John 10:10 says, the thief comes to steal, kill, and destroy. Mm-hmm. Women are under the microscope in this regard. The yes. enemy is having a heyday mm-hmm. with women. Now, we got to say, where are the men? But speak to that woman with that heavy burden. How does she set herself free?
1: Well, I walked in shame for about 10 years. Of course, in my case, it wasn't something that was done to me. It was my choice to be sexually active. But I think the pathway is very similar in terms of crushing that shame and receiving the grace of Jesus. It's going to him and saying, what is true? What is true? I'm confused here. I felt shame for 10 years. For 10 years, I've awakened and said, Lord, am I really forgiven? Mm. If I'm forgiven, why do I feel this way? And it was faulty thinking in my heart because I was believing lies. And Jesus said, you will know the truth and the truth will set you free. So I had to say, Lord, what's the truth about the word virgin? Because it's a word that hurts me when I hear it. Mm. What's the truth about the word purity? Because I hear it and all I think is I am not.
0: Mm.
1: And he took me through a gentle process of looking those words in the eye, and they were not more powerful than his love.
0: Mm.
1: So go to him. Go to him first. Please don't go to TikTok.
0: Yeah.
1: They're not going to tell you the truth about these words.
0: Reddit.
1: Don't go to Reddit. Please don't go to Reddit.
0: Yeah.
1: They are not going to tell you the truth about these words. They are going to tell you to hold these words. They are going to tell you these words are trauma for mm-hmm. you, and they always will be. Here's what I've learned about trauma. It's real. I've felt it. I've known it in my life. I have experienced the physiological symptoms of trauma,
0: mm-hmm.
1: the sleeplessness, the all of it. And yes, trauma is real and it hurts, but also I have decided that my triggers are an invitation from the Holy Spirit mm-hmm. to be healed.
0: Well, working through that kind of hurt can be so hard, but we don't want anyone to have to do it alone. God creates us for relationship, perhaps especially for those low times. Our team of caring Christian counselors is available to pray with you and give you biblical insight into some first steps to healing with a free initial consultation. 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And I'd recommend you get a copy of Dana's book and The Bride Wore White, Seven Truths to Live in Sexual Integrity, No Matter Your Past. 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I thank God for Focus on the Family. 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
6: The summer season has begun. 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
5: There are some wonderful things that will happen in our lives as we grow in hope. And I've called this Hope Surprising Outcomes because really the range of what comes out of growing in hope is quite spectacular.
6: Welcome to Open the Bible with Pastor Colin Smith. I'm Steve Hiller. Glad you're with us today. And Colin, I know that there's so much more that we're going to get into in today's message. But as you look at some of the surprising outcomes that come from hope, was there one that surprised you the most?
7: Well, probably the first one that we're going to look at today, actually, that as we grow in hope, we will become a better witness. That wouldn't be the first thing that comes to my mind, but it's very clear in what the Apostle Peter says that it's giving a reason for the hope that is in you that we're to do with gentleness and respect. That's how we point to the Lord Jesus Christ. We're not going to be effective witnesses if we're not people of hope. And the danger is for Christian believers to become so discouraged by the state of the world that we become people marked by despair. Whereas actually what we're called to is to be people who are so confident in the ultimate triumph of the Lord Jesus Christ that we're different from the gloom and doom that is around us with people on all sides, because we've got our eyes on the Lord Jesus Christ and the living hope that he brings. And there's something compelling and wonderfully attractive about that. But Steve, that's just the first of the surprising outcomes. And we're going to look today and next time at another three in addition as well.
6: Well, let's begin our look together as we're in Romans chapter 8, starting at verse 18. And a message called Hope's Surprising Outcomes. Here is Pastor Colin.
5: Now, over these last weeks, we've been asking the question, how can I grow in hope? And we've identified over these weeks 10 distinct strategies from the scriptures that we've looked at. From David, we learned that hope comes from God. And we saw from his example that if we're to grow in hope, we must speak honestly to God. We must challenge ourselves, especially in relation to our darkest thoughts. We must affirm what we know to be true. And we must wait expectantly on God. Then we learned from the Apostle Paul that hope comes not only from God, but it comes through the Lord Jesus Christ. Christ in you, the hope of glory. And we saw there that to grow in hope, we need to believe in the Lord Jesus Christ. We need to enjoy what he has already given, and we need to anticipate what he has promised for the future. And then last week, we saw that hope comes not only from God and through Christ, but it comes by grace. And we saw that if we would grow in hope, we must think often about the love of God. We must stop counting the good that we have done, and we must receive what God gives by faith. Now, today I want us to see the outcome of growing in hope. What happens if we pursue these strategies? There are some wonderful things that will happen in our lives as we grow in hope. And I've called this Hope Surprising Outcomes because really the range of what comes out of growing in hope is quite spectacular. We're going to look today at four distinct blessings that we will enjoy in increasing measure as we grow in hope. Grow in hope, and you will be a better witness. Grow in hope, and you will lead a purer life. Grow in hope, and you will enjoy a deeper comfort. Grow in hope, and you will experience greater strength. Now, we're going to look at these four things from four distinct passages of Scripture here. And I want us to begin in 1 Peter chapter 3 and verse 15. Grow in hope and you will be a better witness. Look at what Peter says. Always being prepared to make a defense to anyone who asks you for a reason for the hope that is in you. Yet do this with gentleness and respect. Now, hope is only surprising when it looks like you're losing. I mean, if your team is 5 goals down with 7 minutes to play, well, the fans are more likely to be heading for the exits than to be singing songs of hope and of joy. No one would be surprised if a person was full of hope on the day that they began a new job. But if a person was full of hope on the day that their company let them go, well, that would be quite surprising. No one would be surprised if a person is full of hope if the doctor tells them that they are going to make a full recovery from the particular illness that they have suffered. But what would be very surprising would be a person who was full of hope when the doctor told them that there was no more treatment that he or she could give. Now, I want you to think about the position of these early believers and how striking and even surprising it is that they should have been marked by this marvelous hope. These early believers lived in times much worse than ours. Some of them suffered the confiscation of their property. Some would be thrown to lions for the amusement of vast crowds in great arenas. They lived in a sick culture in terminal decline. And yet, what they were known for was their irrepressible hope. Secular people simply could not understand it. Nothing in the world is going your way. All the forces of business and education and entertainment and politics, they're all against you. You're a tiny, oppressed minority, and yet you are full of hope. How come? How can you be so full of hope in a world like this? And Peter says, you'd better be ready to give an answer. You'd better be ready to explain that your hope is in God, and it's through Christ, and it's by grace. Hope was the distinctive mark of the early Christians. It was actually the first thing that people saw. It was very striking because it was so surprising. There was a quiet confidence about them, a strength, a resilience, a sense of looking forward. When people saw it, they didn't know what to make of it, couldn't understand it. And because hope is so clearly such a good and desirable thing, people's interest was aroused. People wanted to know, what is it that makes these people so hopeful? That's the point of this verse. Now, it seems to me that growing in hope, therefore, is vital for our Christian witness. For us to shine like lights in the world, we must grow in hope. We should never assume that people will have an immediate interest in our church, our doctrine, or our way of life. Interest has to be stimulated. And the best way to arouse interest is the obvious attraction of living hope. And this is why we must have our minds fixed on the glorious future that lies ahead of every Christian believer. Christ in you, the hope of glory. If we lose sight of our glorious future, well, we would lose our distinctive mark of hope. We'd become as miserable and as embattled as everyone else seems to be. And we'd no longer have an effective witness that's distinctively different, that points to our Lord Jesus Christ. Now, that is why growing in faith and hope and love is at the center of the mission of our church. Grow in faith, hope, and love, and we will be shining lights in this dark world. We'll not be habitually angry. We'll not be afraid. We'll show courtesy and respect, as Peter puts it here, even to people who hate what we stand for. And people who do not believe will wonder, why are you like this? Where does it come from? What is the reason for the hope that is in you? That's the point of this verse. So I want us to see and to take this in, that growing in hope is vital to our witness to the world. That is why we need to build these 10 strategies that we've been learning over these last weeks into our lives. We must speak honestly to God. We must challenge ourselves, especially in relation to our own darkest thoughts. We must affirm what we know to be true. We must wait expectantly on God. We must believe in the Lord Jesus Christ. We must enjoy what he has given to us now. We must anticipate what he has yet promised. We must think often about the love of God. We must stop counting the good we have done, and we must receive what God gives by faith. Now, if we grow in hope, we will shine like lights in the world. And you know, the darker this world becomes, the brighter the light of hope will shine.
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5: Grow in hope, and you will be a better witness. That's the first thing. And here's the second. Grow in hope, and you will live a purer life. Now, this is a wonderful outcome, and I want us to spend some time on it today. 1 John chapter 3, verses 2 and 3. Beloved, we are God's children now. And what we will be has not yet appeared. But we know that when he appears, we shall be like him, because we shall see him as he is. And everyone who thus hopes in him purifies himself as he, that is the Lord Jesus Christ, is pure. Now, these are surely among the most remarkable words that have ever been written. They describe our glorious hope. They tell us how our glorious future actually changes the way that we live right now. And I want you to notice that John makes five distinct and very wonderful affirmations. First, we are God's children now. You become a child by birth, not by behavior. And when you are born again of the Spirit of God, you are as much a child of God as you will ever be. You don't become more a child of God as you progress in the Christian life. You are born into this when you are born again of the Spirit of God. That means that you are as much a child of God on your worst day as you are on your best day. It means that you are as much a child of God now as you will be when you're surrounded by His glory in His immediate presence in heaven. John makes this very clear in his gospel. To those who receive Him, to those who believe in Him, they have the right to be called children of God because they are born of God. And to those who believe, John says here, we are God's children now. And then he says this, what we will be has not yet appeared. We're God's children, but right now, it doesn't look like it. It certainly doesn't look like it when we suffer. You know, you visit a believer in hospital, you sit with a believer who has a broken heart, and the question that arises is, well, if we're really God's children, is God not able to do something better for us than this? Yes, says John, we're God's children. We're God's children now, but it doesn't look like it when we suffer. It certainly doesn't look like it when we die. We pass through the same dark valley as anyone else. Strength seeps away from the body until life itself is gone. And so sometimes we find ourselves struggling with some very profound questions. Why does God sometimes seem to prosper His enemies more than He blesses His friends? If I'm really a child of God, why does He allow this? Now, you see, there is an incongruity here. There is an apparent contradiction. We are God's children now, but what we will be has not yet appeared. How are you going to resolve this contradiction? Well, you know, when you face the incongruity, there are two paths that lie before you. They both go in very different directions and therefore lead to very, very different places. One path is simply to doubt who you are. Well, perhaps I'm not a child of God after all. And of course, that is the path of unbelief, and it leads into great darkness. What John does for us here is he points to a better path. Instead of doubting who you are, anticipate what you will be. That's what he says here. What we will be has not yet appeared. When you look at the suffering of your own life or the suffering that is in the life of another Christian believer, remember that you are not seeing the full picture. Well, you say, what is the full picture? Well, John tells us, when He appears, then we shall be like Him. When He appears. Our risen and ascended Lord Jesus Christ will return in power and in glory. He will appear. And when he appears, we will be like him. Now, there are some ways in which we are like the Lord Jesus Christ already. Remember that the Lord Jesus Christ became like us. From all eternity, he shared the life and glory of God the Father. He has always been at the Father's side. But when he came into the world, he had to walk by faith, not by sight. He needed to pray. He knew what it was to be hungry, to weep, to fall asleep exhausted. He knew what it was to wrestle with the cost of commitment to God's own will. The Lord Jesus Christ became like us. He had to endure the taunts of unbelieving siblings. He suffered physical pain, mental anguish. He was betrayed by his friends. He was falsely accused by his enemies. He carried a cross, and he went right into the valley of the shadow of death. The Lord Jesus Christ became like us in the pain and suffering of his incarnation, so that we might become like him in the glory of his resurrection. And that's our living hope. And the Apostle Paul speaks of it in 2 Corinthians in chapter 4, where he speaks about how, as part of our Christian experience, we find ourselves afflicted and perplexed and persecuted and struck down. So then the question is, well then, why are we not crushed? Why are we not driven to despair? Why are we not destroyed? And the answer he gives is this: we know that he who raised the Lord Jesus will also raise us with Jesus and bring us into his presence. We have this living hope. And that is why we press forward. So you see, when you feel the tension, when you feel the contradiction of being a child of God on the one hand, and then the pain and suffering of life in this world on the other hand, don't resolve it by denying who you are. Resolve it by anticipating what you will be. And your faith will stand as you look to the glorious return of the Lord Jesus Christ and find hope in what you will be. When he appears, we shall be like him.
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7: Well, it would be very practical, because every Christian knows what it is to go through dark times when we feel discouraged, we're down, we don't know how to move forward. And when these times come in your life, you need to know how to handle your own soul, how to encourage and strengthen yourself. David, of course, speaks about this. He knew what this was like. In Psalm 42, he speaks to himself. He says, "Why are you cast down, O my soul? Why are you in turmoil within me?" And then he says, "Hope in God. So I hope what people will take away from this is that they'll be helped and encouraged in being able to speak to their own soul in the way that David did in Psalm 42, and to find hope in God, because there is hope in God for every circumstance of life, and it comes to us in and through the Lord Jesus Christ.
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9: 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Today, a repeat edition with Avery Foley of Answers in Genesis. We'll talk about the fact that we are all one race on this edition of The Plumb Line.
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9: 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I'm your host, Jay Rudolph. On the broadcast today, my guest is Avery Foley, a writer and speaker with Answers in Genesis. We're discussing racism, specifically the fact that all of mankind is one race and one blood. based upon a book by Ken Ham and Dr. Charles Ware. And Avery has written and spoken on this subject of one race, one blood as well. And so we're kind of working our way through some of the material in that book. And there's a key scripture verse brought up at the beginning of chapter 5. It says this, "And he, God, has made all nations of men of one blood to dwell on all the face of the earth, ordaining four appointed seasons and boundaries of their dwelling." I've referred to that verse many times in various different discussions of issues here on the Plumb Line, because there are a lot of different topics that you can think about in relationship to that verse, but we're going to pull out the one blood aspect of that. And I want to ask you, what's the significance of that, that all nations of men are made of one blood?
11: So obviously the Bible doesn't use the term races that we use today, right? That term kind of came around when people started referring to like the Irish race, the Scottish race. And then eventually with Darwin, it started to pick up the evolutionary connotation of you have these different races that are more or less highly evolved, which of course, as we talked about, is not scientific and it certainly isn't biblical. But the Bible says, and like you said in Acts 17, that we are of one blood. And the way, of course, we can be of one blood of related ancestry, as we said, goes back to Adam and Eve. So we don't find this concept of multiple races anywhere in scripture. What we find is that there's only one blood because we all go back to that one man, Adam. A way that we would say it today is there's only one race, the human race, because we all trace our ancestry back to Adam.
9: Yeah, and I'm looking at a little bit farther down in the same chapter where the Apostle Paul wrote to the Romans, "For there is no difference between the Jew and Greek, for the same Lord over all is rich unto all that call upon him." And of course, there are many other verses in Scripture too. I'm sure they come up in the book as well, and maybe we'll get to some of those too that say a very similar thing. And what I'm saying by that is that if we want to solve this problem of racism in our society, all we need to do is believe the Scriptures.
11: Right. Yeah. It's go back to the Word of God. And of course, these issues can often be very, very difficult for people and very emotional based on what perhaps happened to them in the past or what they're seeing happening in the culture. But the answer is not to look to the world and see what the world is saying or how the world is handling situations. It's to go back to God's Word. And in God's Word, we see that through the gospel, all of the barriers that once separate people and that in our world today still do unfortunately separate people, all of those barriers are broken down through Christ. For example, in Ephesians, Paul talks about how, and you mentioned this verse earlier, in Christ there is neither Jew nor Greek, slave nor free, because we are in Christ and we are one in Christ. So those barriers back in, at the time of Paul that separated people, male and female, slave and free, Jew and Greek, those barriers are gone in Christ. We can have equal fellowship with one another because we're equally made in the image of God. And so the gospel really provides that freedom to understand that we are one family, the family of God. We are one blood. And whether the world chooses to recognize that truth or not, it's still true. And as Christians, if we want to find reconciliation, we need to go back to the Word of God, understand that truth, and understand the biblical imperatives of forgiveness, of love for neighbor, and to celebrate here on earth the biblical reality that people from every nation and tribe will someday gather before the throne and worship the Lamb. And while that is a reality that is coming, right, in Christ, we will see that someday. We can have a taste of that here on earth when we obey the Word of God and we offer that reconciliation perhaps to those who have been wronged. And we point to Christ as the ultimate one who provided reconciliation for all people who will turn and put their faith and trust in him and what he did.
9: Yeah. Now, I'm just thinking as I hear you speak here, and if there's anywhere on the face of this earth where racism should not be a problem, it's in the church. And yet that mm-hmm. has not been the case over history and still even in some churches today, right?
11: Yeah. And part of the reason for that is because people, instead of starting their thinking from God's Word and allowing God's Word to be what shapes them, oftentimes what we see, and if you look historically through the church and why in the past, for example, the church supported things like slavery or Jim Crow or whatever, it's not because they started with God's Word and were like, well, this is what God's Word teaches about this. It's because they took the ideas that were popular in the culture at the time and they read them into the Bible. And they said, this is what our culture is saying. So they found scriptures that they twisted to make them support what the culture was saying. So Christians need to be aware of that danger of looking to the culture for truth and then making the Bible fit what the culture says. That's never a wise way to handle things. We always start with the eternal Word of God that will never pass away, as we know from Isaiah chapter 40, verse 8. So we want to start with the Word of God, not with the thinking and ideas of our culture, which sadly, historically, the church often did and still continues to do, is they started with man's ideas, and then they took certain scriptures and tried to make them fit. That just led to all kinds of abuse and discrimination and things because they weren't following what the Word of God says. So as Christians, we need to check our hearts and see, are we actually thinking according to scripture, or have we adopted the ideas of the world and are now trying to make that worldview mesh with scripture? And that's always a dangerous position to be in.
9: Yeah, and I'm just, again, looking at a statement made in chapter 5 of this book, One Race, One Blood, which fits in really well with what you're sharing. It says, because of the influence of Darwinian thinking, we have been programmed to look at the exterior rather than the interior of a person and to make broad judgments based on what we see. That's really at the root of the problem, and that's, of course, stated by Samuel as well, by God to Samuel, in that, man looks at the external, the exterior, but God looks at the heart.
11: Yeah. And sadly, we're still seeing a lot of that in our culture, looking at the exterior and saying all people that belong to this specific ethnicity or this background or look this certain way, well, they're all innocent because they belong to this particular group, or these people are all guilty because they belong to this particular group. Instead of following what scripture says, where we don't look at just the external and apply broad judgment sweeps to people because of how they look on the outside. No, we are to judge with a righteous judgment, as Jesus says in the book of John. And we're to look at the heart and understand that every person, regardless of what they look like, is born with a sinful heart that's in rebellion against God. And every single person needs the gospel and needs to have that heart of stone removed and be given a heart of flesh, which is only possible through Christ and through the working of the Holy Spirit. So that's how we should view every single person, as either someone who has a heart of stone who needs a heart of flesh, or someone who's a brother and sister in Christ with us. And we need to do everything we can to bring reconciliation to that relationship if there is brokenness there, and not do what our culture does, or they look on the outside and lump people in certain ways because of that, but judge righteously.
9: Just make sure that you are seeking the Holy Spirit, and the Holy Spirit will illuminate the Word of God clearly for you. So one other thing here, I guess, out of this section, and then we'll move on to the final segment and kind of wrap up some of the discussion in the final chapters. But there's a whole chapter on one flesh, and I would imagine it's still kind of the same idea here, but I don't know if you wanted to flesh anything out. How's that for a pun from the one flesh chapter here? So anything you wanted to bring forth out of that one?
11: Sure. Yeah. So one flesh, of course, there is referring to marriage, because God makes two one flesh, right? So a lot of people have a problem with what's called interracial marriage. Even today, many people don't like the idea of people from two supposed races marrying each other. But first, we understand there's only one race. So the idea of interracial marriage actually doesn't really exist, because if there's only one race, you can't have interracial marriage, right? As long as you're marrying someone from Adam's race, a human being, you're good, right? There's no such thing as interracial marriage. But some people will point to the Old Testament and they'll say, but wait. The Israelites were told, don't marry into the Canaanite nation. Isn't that God saying, marry within your own group? If you actually read through the Old Testament, the problem wasn't with the Israelites marrying the Canaanites because of specific identities or anything like that. It had to do with their hearts, their spiritual condition. The Canaanites were extremely wicked people. And God warned the Israelites, if you marry those people, they will drag you off into the worship of their false gods. You will abandon me and you will do the detestable practices of the people. Well, of course, if we know biblical history, we know the Israelites did not listen to God's warning. They did marry into the Canaanite nations, and exactly what God said would happen, happened. They were led away from following and worshiping the one true God into worshiping all kinds of detestable false gods with their horrible practices.

0: spiritual condition was changed. They trusted in the one true God. They were able to marry the Israelites because they now worship the one true God. So the issue wasn't their descent. It was whether or not they loved and worshiped God. So this whole idea of interracial marriage, first, interracial marriage doesn't exist. And second, scripture does not forbid people from different people groups marrying one another. What scripture does speak about is being, you know, making sure that we're equally yoked, that a believer is not knowingly marrying someone who is an unbeliever. That's where you get to these serious problems where you have someone who loves Jesus Christ and someone who doesn't. And that can lead to some serious, serious problems in marriage. And so a believer, of course, should never knowingly marry someone who is an unbeliever.
1: Yeah. All right. I appreciate those insights. My guest again is Avery Foley, speaker and writer with Answers in Genesis. And you can find more about this topic when you go to answersingenesis.org, as well as the book itself that we're referring to, One Race, One Blood by Ken Ham and Dr. Charles Ware. I'll be back with Avery for a final segment here. We'll take a look at, again, kind of some ground that we've already covered about the solution here, the fact that the solution to the problem of racism is clearly laid out in the Word of God if we would only follow it and obey it. That applies to everything in our lives, doesn't it? Well, stay tuned to The Plumb Line. 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
1: 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Thanks for tuning in to The Plumb Line. I'm your host, Jay Rudolph. On the broadcast today, my guest is Avery Foley, speaker and writer with Answers in Genesis. And you can find out more about her and read columns that she's written and more about the subject that we're dealing with, One Race, One Blood from a Biblical Worldview, when you go to answersingenesis.org. There's a chapter in this book that we're referring to by Ken Ham and Dr. Charles Ware called Grace Relations, and it starts off saying, while many call for better race relations, God's call for grace relations will help bring a more lasting and eternal peace among all peoples. And the chapter starts with some scripture from Revelation chapter 7 that I think would be good to share. This relates to similar to what we've been talking about already, the fact that there will be every group of people from every nation, tribe, people, and language standing before the throne and in front of the Lamb. That's what John sees as he looks, and he sees this great multitude that no one could count. And he says they were wearing white robes and were holding palm branches in their hands, and they cried out in a loud voice, salvation belongs to our God who sits on the throne and to the Lamb. And I know we've kind of addressed this already, Avery, but it's so exciting to see that when there is a true unified body worshiping, this is what it looks like. There is no inkling of any racism whatsoever.
0: Oh, it's going to be amazing when we're part of that throng, celebrating and just worshiping the Lamb for the salvation that he brought. It's just, what an

0: exciting day that will be when we are finally with Christ.
1: Yeah, amen, amen. And, you know, we can kind of, you know, think about that and, I guess, dream about that, but we certainly don't see that heavenly reality today, as we've pointed out as well. And so let's talk a little bit about what we can do to pursue grace relations. Again, I'm taking that term from the book here. It says it's critical the church pursue grace relations rather than race relations. Explain a little bit about what's meant by that.
0: So grace, of course, we understand what the word grace means, but it's also being used here as an acronym for God's reconciliation at Christ's expense. So race relations are really the way that the world tries to do it. Race relations is understanding first the biblical history and understanding we're all one race. And then most importantly, understanding the gospel message and how it applies to this issue that Christ has offered reconciliation to all through his death on the cross. And that when we think about our salvation, for those of us who are believers, think about everything that Christ has forgiven you for, right? He's wiped out the record of the sin debt that stood between you and God. He's taken your sins and suffered them as far as the east is from the west through his death on the cross. But that should just blow our minds, the grace and the mercy of our God, that he would be willing to do that, that Christ satisfied the just demands of God against our sin. And he did that freely, expecting, you know, nothing in return. He offers that as a gift to us that we don't have to pay. We don't have to earn our way. It's a free gift from Christ for all who will just believe in him and what he did for us. It's amazing. So when we understand how much we've been forgiven by Christ, that should motivate us to be willing to forgive others for the things that they have done against us. And that's how we can truly pursue grace relations, is through understanding what Christ has done and understanding that beautiful picture of heaven and pursuing that here on earth by reaching out to others, no matter what their background is, recognizing them as part of the family of God. And if they're not part of the family of God, recognizing them as our relatives, right? Every person is descended from Adam and Eve. So every single person is our relative. And we should look at them and understand that person is an eternal soul, and they have an eternal soul that will either live forever with Christ or forever apart from him in the place the Bible calls hell. That's the reality. And that's how we should look at other people and understand that they need Christ. And so we offer them the gospel message, and we offer the love of neighbor that scripture talks about, loving others as we love ourselves.
1: Right, right. I'm just thinking, and I don't know that this is addressed in the book necessarily, but you hear a lot about, you know, churches being divided because, well, in essence, the quote-unquote black culture likes a different style of music, different style of worship, and it's kind of the same too, you know, the Asian culture, whatever you want to, you know, call it. And so there's this breakdown, and there's not a lot of unity within the body. Now, in some ways, and I guess I want your thoughts or reaction on that, what I'm wondering is, how important is it that we try to maybe incorporate some different types of music so that we can attract, you know, people of different color to our church, or if you know what I'm getting at anyway.
0: Yeah. The book actually does address some of that, but understanding those kinds of things like music style, music preference, that kind of thing are ultimately rather superficial, right? So if we're trying to make our churches more welcoming to those of different backgrounds, then why not play some music that people of different backgrounds would enjoy more? Mix up the worship style a little bit, right? Play some songs that appeal to certain groups and other songs that appeal to others. Of course, assuming that the songs are, you know, theologically accurate and accurately praising the Lord and not filled with error or anything like that. We want to, of course, vet everything against the Word of God. But those are simple things that we can do to be more welcoming, to just bring others into the church and show that, hey, we care. We want you to be here. We want everyone to be able to worship the Lord. And so we're going to maybe mix it up a little bit so that people are able to just feel more welcome.
1: Okay, great, great. So you see that as certainly a good good goal then, to have quote-unquote multicultural churches.
0: Right. Yeah. I think it's a wonderful picture of what we see in Revelation 7, a little picture of that here, here on earth. And that doesn't mean we go out and purposely try to make sure we have X amount of people from these different groups as part of our church. It should be more organic than that. This isn't about making sure we like those government diversity programs where you have to meet all these, you know, boxes. That's not what we're trying to do here. It's just more about just making sure that we're welcoming and that we have a mind towards that. It's certainly not the only goal we have in our church. It's not a box you tick, just that we are just thinking about it, keeping it in the back of our mind that this is something that Scripture celebrates. The diversity of people worshiping God together is something that's celebrated in Scripture.
1: Yeah, amen. Great. Well, kind of the last thing that we wanted to bring in, and this will tie in well with this, because there are different cultures or ethnicities, but there aren't different races. So that might be one way of breaking down or leading into this reality here, that really the word race is something that, well, that's described as basically meaningless and it should be discarded, some say.
0: Yeah, so the term race really has a lot of loaded evolutionary connotations, which, as we've talked about, not confirmed by science and certainly very unbiblical. So I think we should just get rid of the word from our vocabulary altogether when it comes to describing people. It's not biblically accurate and it's not scientifically accurate. So why do we continue to use it to divide people up? Instead, we should understand that, like we said earlier, we're not that different from one another. We're all descended from Adam and Eve. We're all one race, one blood. And those differences that people often think are so important, if you think about them, we were talking about genetics earlier. If you take two humans and you compare their DNA, there's only about 0.2% different between any two people on the planet. So that's incredibly small, right? And of that, only 6% of that 0.2 codes for what we call the racial features, skin shade, eye shape, things like that. So we're talking about a tiny, tiny, tiny fraction of a percent of genetic differences between people. So people are making huge deals out of these very, very minor genetic differences. So we can just throw this term race out. It's not accurate. And instead, we can refer to people belonging to different people groups. That's a much more biblical term, you know, different people groups being created at the time of the Tower of Babel when the human population was divided up. So we can use terms like that instead and teach our children that. For example, there's a very popular children's chorus. I'm sure everyone knows it. I will not sing it because no one wants to hear me sing, but that Jesus loves the little children, right? All the children of the world, red and yellow, black and white, all are precious in his sight. Well, is that really accurate? Of course, it's true that Jesus loves all the children, but are we really red and yellow, black and white? No, we're not. We're all different shades of brown. So even in the songs that we sing and the things we teach our children, we can change that to something like, you know, Jesus loves the little children, all the children of the world. Shades of brown, from dark to light, all are precious in his sight. And right there, you've corrected that misunderstanding about that. That's based on the evolutionary idea that there are the different races that we talked about from like that textbook in the 1900s. Let's get rid of that evolutionary idea and replace it with something that's accurate and biblical and teach our children the same, so that they will grow up understanding the true history of life and the universe and mankind based on the Word of God.
1: Right. Well, these three action points or bullet points that we want to stress as we wrap up. The first one, as you said, to do away with the word race. We've already talked about a second one, that we need to be reprogrammed so that we are doing as God does. Look at the interior of a person rather, you know, look at the heart rather than the exterior. But then the third one here, and we've got just, probably about a minute or so for you to cover this. But the third one that comes up in chapter 5 is that it's time to take action.
0: Yeah, so James talks about, don't just hear the word of God, do what it says. So when we've heard the word of God, we need to obey it. So we got to go out and do what Christ has called us to do, to love others as Christ loved us, and to see everyone as our relative and in need of the gospel. And if there are others we have wronged, go and apologize, make that right. And forgive others if you have been sinned against. Forgive others as Christ has forgiven you. Go out and be a doer of the word.
1: Avery Foley of Answers in Genesis has been my guest on this edition of The Plumb Line. Thanks to you for tuning in. 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Thanks for tuning in. We'll see you next time on The Plumb Line. 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
6: The following program, Bless Israel, is brought to you by the International Fellowship of Christians and Jews.
7: The Holocaust was the systematic persecution and murder of 6 million Jews by the Nazi state and collaborators from 1933 to 1945. Nazi Germany created tens of thousands of camps to imprison millions of Jewish men, women, and children. Of the 6 million Jews murdered, 1.5 million were children. This horrific event must be remembered today and every day.
8: Welcome to this special Bless Israel program titled Never Forget, Never Again, brought to you by the International Fellowship of Christians and Jews. Val is a Holocaust survivor who grew up in Lithuania. In the summer of 1940, Hitler's army began its assault on the Russian Empire. The Nazis immediately began to implement their racial laws against the Jewish population, depriving Jews of every basic human right.
6: On August 15, 1941, Val and his family were forced into a ghetto, surrounded by barbed wire and armed sentries.
9: On the 4th of October, the Nazis, the SS, marched into the ghetto. They surrounded our little ghetto hospital and they set it on fire. Everybody who tried to escape was shot. So the choice was to burn alive or die in a hail of bullets. The other atrocity took place 3 weeks later. Again, the Nazis, the SS, they all marched into the ghetto. They selected 10,000. They took them away to the notorious execution place and they were all murdered. For my family and for me, this was a defining event. That's when we lost our faith in humanity. Seeing all the facts, seeing all the evil unhinged us. We couldn't cope with it. We were completely derailed. We don't know what to do. We don't know where to go. We don't know what's happening to us. The fact that ordinary, normal people could be turned into killers was a shocking realization for us. We had to take on board that the line between good and evil was a very flimsy one, a very thin one. And it was all too easy to indoctrinate ordinary people, to turn from good into evil.
6: By 1944, the remaining Jews from Val's ghetto were herded into cattle wagons and taken into Germany to work as forced laborers, building factories for the production of German Messerschmitt jet fighters.
9: We knew, of course, they had a good idea that our life will be finished before we were liberated. Conditions were so bad that we did not expect to survive. We were very pessimistic. And we made a pledge obliging any survivor to bear witness. You see, we had that fancy idea that once we disclose how evil starts and how evil spreads, it will make a big impression and genocide won't happen again. Well, it was all wishful thinking, actually. I survived. I was one of the few. But it was just too traumatic to relive everything again and to talk about it. So in common with most survivors, I kept silent. It was such a gruesome story, people could not believe it. But I was prompted by my children. They wanted to know, and they were asking difficult questions. Why don't we have grandparents, uncles and family like the other children? And why do you speak with a funny accent? So we decided, when the kids were about 8, 9, we have to tell them what happened to us. But we had a problem. How do you introduce a child to the idea of radical evil? So we had to modify our story to their maturity. So there you are. The long silence was broke, and we began talking about it.
8: Tens of thousands of elderly Holocaust survivors, just like Val Ginsberg, still live in abject poverty. Many are alone and cannot afford food or medicine.
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8: 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That's NEVER to 91999. At a Holocaust awareness event, President and Global CEO of the Fellowship, Yael Eckstein, shared how the organization is providing food boxes to poor, elderly Holocaust survivors, like Miriam.
12: She was one of the first Jewish people that the Nazis took in Germany, and she was brought to Auschwitz to build the camps with her own hands. And she said, "I was strong, that's why I survived, but I was the only survivor." And she explained to me how for years she lived on one piece of bread, one cup of tea, and worked 15 hours a day in the freezing cold snow, in the burning hot sun, and if you stop for 1 second, you get shot on sight. And she said, as we were walking back to our bunks, the Nazis would line up next to us and they would see our starving bodies, our exhausted minds, and we'd be walking. And they would start throwing loaves of bread at us. They be throwing chicken, they'd be throwing meat. And any person who would bend down to pick it up would get shot on sight. And they would sit there laughing. And they would watch their fellow Jews, their fellow workers, their friends, their family get shot because they were so starving for a piece of bread. And she said to me, when you come with this food box that says on the side, donated with love from Christians in America, there are no words for the joy it brings to my heart. Finally, the Jewish people are not alone. Finally, there are Christians in America who care about me. Christians in America are sending me this life, this bread, this food, this chicken. That shows me that there is hope for the future. And that's what the fellowship aims to do.
10: Many Holocaust survivors face serious health issues. Those in need of treatment or medication crisis can sometimes live far from a medical facility. When war or terror attacks take place in areas like Ukraine and throughout Israel, they cannot safely leave their homes. But thanks to Christians and your prayerful and financial support, the Fellowship is able to provide mobile clinics to help poor elderly Holocaust survivors receive the care they need.
13: This mobile clinic allows doctors to reach Holocaust survivors in their homes.
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18: Auschwitz, the site of 1.1 million Jews who were slaughtered, murdered simply for the crime of being Jewish.
19: 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We're witnesses. 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
6: The fellowship was founded in 1983 by Rabbi Yekiel Eckstein, fulfilling his vision of building bridges of understanding between Christians and Jews. In his more than three decades of work, Rabbi Eckstein helped millions of needy Jews around the world, and he also encouraged millions of Christians to deepen their bonds with Israel and their biblical Jewish roots. It was in his beloved Holy Land of Israel where Rabbi Yekiel Eckstein passed away on February 6th, 2019.
17: In this rare audio recording, Rabbi Eckstein gives an important perspective on the Holocaust and how all of humanity should declare never forget and never again. Let's listen.
21: The Holocaust is not just a concept. The Holocaust happened at a real point in history to real people. I realize just how close the people are to us, and how the events could, God forbid, as much as we say never again, they could happen again. If Israel's enemies have their way, Jerusalem and the state of Israel would be obliterated and pushed into the sea and destroyed. We dare not let that happen. Not under our watch. Hatred and prejudice are not things that we are born with. Man, through his free choice, he chooses between good and evil. My friends, we are witnessing the rise of anti-Semitism around the world today.
22: The neighbors say, "We will poison you, dirty Jews." They say it openly.
21: Terrorist attacks.
23: Police say they were tortured and killed before the final shootout.
21: Time is not on our side. Every Jew who is in need of escaping from the forces of anti-Semitism, today there is an Israel that is the home for every Jew who flees there.
24: This inscription says that Jews should all be stabbed. Jid is a derogatory, negative word for Jew. This is the name that the Nazis called Jews when they put a yellow Star of David. It's the same now.
25: It's very hard to describe for someone in the West.
26: Absolutely.
25: The anti-Semitism that still lives here. Valentina is a mother of five children. And when they went out for one Shabbat in the synagogue, the neighbors, they broke the door, came in, and stole all what they have and left a note, "Dirty Jews, go out." The neighbors told them, "We will poison you, and you will all be dead. We will accomplish Hitler's task." "Hitler lives in our heart," Valentina's neighbor told her. And she's frightened now, so she has to live in fear because they promise her that they will poison her.
21: The the nuclear threats, the biological, the chemical threats that Israel is facing are growing. The amassing of missiles, of weapons against Israel has risen tremendously. Joshua said, "Who is for the Lord? Let him come with me." This is the moment of truth. This is the time when we need to take a stand with God and when we need to stand strongly with the state of Israel.
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0: Christ commanded us to take care of the needy, and to obey God's word is what we need to be doing. And it's great that we have organizations like the International Fellowship of Christian Jews try to meet those needs, to open the eyes of people that want to help. You have to obey the word, but God gives us a compassion because of who he is. And that's the example that Christ gives us. You know, his whole ministry was about healing and helping and understanding people's needs. And that's what he encourages us to do through his word, is to understand the needy people. The people that are hurting, and to want to help is something that Christ gives us.
10: Did you know that in Isaiah chapter 58, the Lord gives 10 amazing promises to those who take action and help others less fortunate than themselves? God promises that his favor will shine on you, that your wounds will be healed, that he will always be with you, that he will save you, that he will protect you, that he will answer your prayers, that he will turn darkness into light, that he will guide you, that he will satisfy you with good things. And lastly, the 10th promise, that he will keep you strong and well.
8: Those 10 promises from God in Isaiah chapter 58 are built on being generous to people less fortunate than us. 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
11: In Proverbs, you have these young people that are being described. The simple person, and no one wants to stay as a simple person. You don't want to stay thoughtless and gullible and easily enticed, especially when you grow older and you remain a simple person, which a lot of young adults remain simple people. They stay in their house idle. So you got the simple person, then you've got a young person who's growing in knowledge. Next, you've got a wise person, and what does he do?
12: Hear.
11: He hears. So and then you have the discerning person after the wise person, and after this, he says, if you want to understand these proverbs, and again, the word proverb goes all the way back to this root idea of words that rule your life, okay? The first time this root word is used is in Genesis. The sun rules the day and the moon rules the night. And here we got Proverbs, not just these short, pithy statements that have great impact and with meaning, but they're also a reflection of the words that are to govern our lives. And particularly, he says this, the fear of the Lord is the beginning of knowledge. That's where our worldview comes in. Our worldview literally is going to be dictated and directed by our understanding of the fear of God. You know, just really understanding who is this God? You know, do we really respect him enough to reverence him enough to do whatever it takes to learn more about him and to live according to his rules, just as a proverb, the rules that were to govern our lives.
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26: Hi, this is Dave Olson. I'm the senior leader of Heartland Church located in Ankeny, Iowa. 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
27: Hey, I'm Pastor Adam. I'm the executive pastor here at Heartland Church, and it's my pleasure to bring the message this morning. If this is your first time here and you don't like the message, you don't like the preacher, come next week. Senior pastor will be back next week. It'll be wonderful. All right? Now, Pastor Dave is out of town today, and we're just moving one of his kids' stuff to Florida, and we're just excited that he gets to do that and spend some time, quality time with his family. And I know that God has a message for us here today. you know, typically this time of year, traditionally, is Advent season in the church at large. And this week is the week of peace as we welcome in and think about welcoming our Christ child on December 25th when we celebrate it. And so how many of you know that Jesus brings peace? He does, doesn't he? How many of you have experienced his peace in your life? Would you raise another hand? He's faithful. He's faithful and he's good. Hey, quick announcement before we get moving on, talking about the Christmas season. On Christmas Eve, that's a Sunday, we will have our two Sunday morning services, 8:30 and 10:30 a.m. But then we'll have a special service Christmas evening, and that'll be at 5 p.m. It'll be mostly music. But come on out, grab your friends, grab your family, grab a few enemies if you like to, bring them as well, and let's all get in the presence of God, experience the peace of God, and welcome Christ. Amen? Amen. Well, this morning I've got a special word for you, hot off the press from the Lord, and I'm just excited to bring it to you. I want to talk to you about having faith in God. And, you know, Pastor Dave's been in a series out of Hebrews chapter 6. He's been talking about the foundations of our faith, and he's been talking about repentance from dead works and faith toward God. And I want to kind of capitalize on that and spend a day just talking about faith in God. Would you believe God can speak to you right where you're at today? Let's pray and open our hearts up to the message. Heavenly Father, we ask right now that you would move in and bring us understanding through the teaching of your word. Bring us revelation in Jesus' name. Father, we make our hearts good soil for the seed of the word of God. And we ask that we would never be the same because of this message today. In Jesus' name, amen. Amen. Well, we're going to start over in Mark chapter 11 today. And that's going to be the main section of scripture. Of course, we'll go several different places over the Bible. But in Mark chapter 11, Jesus has just made his entry into Jerusalem. And he, you know, he came in and they had the palm branches and they were waving the palm branches. And he comes up into the temple in Jerusalem and he takes a look at what's going on in Jerusalem. And then it's late in the day, so he leaves town and he goes over to the next town called Bethany, which is on the Mount of Olives, and he stays overnight there, and he gets up the next morning and he's hungry. And so from afar off, he sees this tree. It's a fig tree. It's out of season, but he decides, I'm going to go over and try to see if this fig tree that is leafing out, if it has some figs on. And he goes over to this tree, and he looks at the tree, and he doesn't see any figs, and he's hungry. And he says to the tree, may no one ever eat fruit of you again. Our Lord talk to a tree. And the disciples heard him. So it wasn't just a thought. The Bible says the disciples heard him. Well, so they go into Jerusalem that day. And, you know, so Jesus didn't get breakfast. And he went into the temple. And that was the day that he wrapped cords up into a whip. And he drove people out of the temple who were merchandising in the temple, trying to take the house of God and make it about making money rather than being a place of prayer. He took his whip and he pushed them out and he said, have you not heard that my house is supposed to be a house of prayer, that the Father's house is a house of prayer? This tells me a couple things. Number one, the house is supposed to be a house of prayer. Amen? Also, you never want to get the Lord hangry. He didn't have breakfast that day. Anybody here ever been hangry before? That's hungry and angry. You're angry because you're hungry. That happens to me sometimes. I'm doing something. I'm starting to get a little on edge. And my wife, Heidi, will be like, Adam, did you eat lunch? No, I did not eat lunch. Thank you for the reminder. I'm just having a little fun with you. But he goes back to Bethany that day after driving people out. because that's where they're sleeping, that's where he's praying, then he's going back into Jerusalem. The next day, he gets up with his disciples, he goes to go back to the temple, and he's walking with his disciples, and his disciples stop in astonishment, and they look over at this tree, this fig tree, and they say, "Master, the tree that you cursed yesterday has dried up from the roots." It's literally died. It's from the roots. Like, they could see some of the roots coming out of the ground a little bit, and they knew that when they were looking at it, it was dead, but maybe there was a few green leaves out on the edges that were kind of falling off. It was from the inside out. And that's where we enter the scriptures today. After the disciples said this to Jesus, what was his response? Mark 11:22. Then Jesus said to the disciples, "Have faith in God." Now, it's just like Jesus to take a natural situation that we're looking at in our life and all of a sudden bring out a kingdom truth, a kingdom principle that we're supposed to walk in, live in, know, and understand. Here, they're talking to him about a tree that's dead, and Jesus says, "Have faith in God." Everybody say, "Have faith in God." He goes on to say, "I tell you the truth, you can say to this mountain, 'May you be lifted up and thrown into the sea,' and it'll happen. But you must really believe it will happen and have no doubt in your heart. I tell you, you can pray for anything, and if you believe that you've received it, it'll be yours. But when you're praying, first forgive anyone you're holding a grudge against so that your Father in heaven will forgive your sins too." Have faith in God. They're looking at a natural tree, and Jesus all of a sudden breaks into a kingdom principle. Here's some of the things that we can learn from this. The things of this earth, like that tree, like a mountain of a situation, the things of this earth are subject to a greater reality. Here's something else we can learn. Living things, things that we see with our own natural eyes, have roots that we cannot see, and we can affect them through our faith. Here's something else. Unmovable things, according to this world's view, cannot help but move when subjected to kingdom realities. Have faith in God. So if Jesus is saying to the disciples and he's saying to us to have faith in God, it would kind of help to know a little bit of what faith is. How does it work? What is faith? Hebrews 11 verse 1 says this, "Now faith is the substance of things hoped for. It's the evidence of things not seen." Well, that's a lot of words. Say that again, Pastor Adam. Okay, I think I will. Faith is the subject of things hoped for. It's the evidence of things not seen. Simply put, faith is trust. Faith is trust. It's personal. It's belief in someone. Faith in God is trust in God. And it's personal. It's relational. Faith exists in the heart of a person, not the head. It's not a seeable substance to the natural eye, but it is a real and seeable substance in the spirit unto God. Faith is the substance of things hoped for, the evidence of things not seen. Faith is the substance of things hoped for. That word substance there, when you look up in the original Greek and Aramaic, it actually comes down to faith is the substructure of things hoped for. So faith is trust. So trust is the substructure of what you hope to receive out of a relationship. Since faith is trust, trust in God is the substructure of what you hope to receive from God. Faith is the substance. Now, it's a substance. In the Spirit, it's a substance.

0: can really tell if someone's trusting God by whether or not they have confidence in a situation. The confidence isn't the faith itself. The confidence is the fruit of the faith that's in their heart. Now, I don't know about you, but the church that I grew up in was not this church. It was a different church. But the church that I grew up in was one of these churches where it was okay to talk back to the preacher. You know, and some of the ways you did that, people would say, amen. They'd say, go get it. You know, people would stand up in the middle of the message and say, yeah. Sometimes they stand up in the middle of the message and they just stand there like this. They're just receiving from God. And that was totally fine with me. So I just want to give you permission today. As the Lord is speaking to you this morning, if you need to say amen, I agree, hallelujah, whatever, you're free to do that in this place. You know, you're free to do that when Pastor Dave preaches too. That would encourage him, all right? I remember one time we had a person in our church, and they would always say, step on that clutch, pop the clutch, step on the accelerator. You got this. Something happens inside of a preacher when you say stuff like that. It's like, okay, I will. And we just go after it. How did I get over on that, Lord? Oh, audience participation. So we're going to have a little audience participation here. Could I get a couple volunteers, a few volunteers that could come help me make my next point? If you're willing, you know, a couple volunteers, I would really appreciate it. Hey, can I get a couple teenagers to come up? Just come on up right up here. Let's give a couple teenagers a hand. Anybody brave? Anybody brave? Come on, teenagers. All right. Let's see. I need a couple other volunteers. Is there anybody in the room that you're dating? You're here, you're dating, but you're not married. Anybody like that? If that's you, raise your hand. I'd like to have you come up. That'd be great. I'd like to. Is that wrong? All of a sudden, everybody's like, no, I'm not doing that. Okay. Roger, would you two come up? Would you two come up? That'd be awesome. Praise God. How many of you know it's Christmas season? It's Christmas season. Let's give them a hand for coming up, being brave. Right up here. You bet. You bet. Oh, no, I'd never embarrass you. All right. No. Okay, what's your name?
1: Ro.
0: Ro? And how old are you?
1: 15.
0: All right, and where do you go to school?
1: Centennial.
0: All right, give it up for Ro. All right, and what's your name?
2: I'm Josiah.
0: Josiah, how old are you?
2: 16.
0: And where do you go to school?
2: Homeschool.
0: Homeschool. Give it up for Josiah. Okay. Now, we're talking about faith. Have faith in God. It's Christmas season. Ro, I got to ask you an honest question. Do you think Josiah is going to get you a Christmas gift?
1: I doubt it.
0: She doubts it. Okay. All right. Nothing wrong with that. Nothing wrong with that. All right. Probably wasn't in the plans, you know. Now, why don't you think probably that Josiah would get you a Christmas gift this year?
1: I mean, I usually only get Christmas presents for, like, my really close friends.
0: So, what? Yeah, okay, I got you. So, what we're saying here is that, the level of relationship that you have with Josiah probably doesn't deem it necessary for him to give you a gift. He's cool and all, but that's just not something that you trust is going to happen. Now, Josiah, if I ask you to get her a Christmas present, would you get her a Christmas present?
2: Oh, yeah, absolutely.
0: Okay, you would. All right. Now,
2: Josiah.

0: Would you please get her a Christmas present?
1: Yeah, for sure.
0: Now I got to ask you a question. Do you believe that he's going to get you a Christmas present?
2: I actually do, yeah.
0: You mean you trust that he's going to get you a present, and he's never gotten you a present before, am I right?
2: Mm-mm, no.
0: So you have faith in Josiah, yeah, that he's going to show up with a Christmas present for you. Amazing. So here's what we can see from this already. She didn't have faith in Josiah before, but faith comes. Trust comes. How did you come to believe that he would give you a Christmas gift?
2: He said he was going to.
0: So he gave you his word. You believed his word, and you trusted in your heart. And this is just the word of a young man. But he's a good young man, isn't he? So you could have had no faith before, but then when you heard his word, all of a sudden faith comes. Huh. That's awesome. Now, after this little illustration, if he starts asking you questions like, so what do you like? What do you enjoy? You know, stuff like that, like asking you questions, would you be more likely or less likely to believe that he was going to show up with a gift?
2: Probably more likely.
0: More likely. So what you're saying is you didn't have faith before, but faith came. And the more you would get to relate with this guy, the more faith would build in your heart. So you're saying faith would grow. Thank you, guys. Give them a hand. Now, please introduce yourself. What's your name?
3: Jackie Scott.
0: Where do you go to school? Just kidding, Jackie. Okay. All right. And please introduce yourself.
4: My name is Roger Scott.
0: All right. And you guys appear to be married, okay? How many years have you been married?
3: 51.
0: 51 years! Woo! Amazing example in the body of Christ right here. Now, I'm going to ask you some questions. It's Christmas season. Yeah. Faith comes. Faith grows. Do you believe that Roger's going to get you a Christmas gift this year?
3: Oh, yeah.
0: Like, why do you believe that he's going to get you a gift?
3: Because he's given me one many, many years in a row.
0: So you're saying he's been faithful before. And because he's been faithful before, you think he'll be faithful again. Amen. Now, I'm going to put you on the spot with Roger here for a moment. Has there ever been a time where he didn't get you a Christmas gift?
3: I don't think so, unless it was one of those times we were, like, really poor.
0: So he's given you something every year?
4: Every year.
0: Every year. Every year. Every year. So you're saying that, so we're seeing that. Do you think he might have got you a gift when you were dating?
3: Oh, yeah, yeah.
0: So he got you Christmas gifts when you were dating, and he's gotten you Christmas gifts for 51 years. It's pretty likely that he's going to get you a Christmas gift this year, huh?
3: Yeah, you betcha.
0: All right, what do you want? No, I'm just kidding. Let's give them a hand. God is faithful. He is faithful. sometimes we can hyper-spiritualize the things of God. He doesn't trust me? Okay. Sometimes we can hyper-spiritualize the things of God. But faith is trust. Trust comes. How does it come? How does faith come? Romans 10:17 says, faith comes by hearing the word of God. Just like she heard the word of Josiah, when we hear the word of God to us and choose to believe it, faith comes automatically. That scripture there, faith comes by hearing and hearing by the word of God. Another translation says, hearing by the message of Christ. The message of redemption, everything wrapped up in redemption, everything wrapped up in the kingdom of God. Faith comes by hearing, and hearing by the message of the kingdom of God. In other words, when you hear the message of the kingdom of God, the victory promises that God promises in your life, then faith automatically, when you agree with it, trust, faith pops up, comes into your heart. And when you continue to sow into that, that trust grows. It grows. Now, there may be situations in your life. Maybe you're a person that you've never had a Christmas gift. And all of a sudden somebody promises you a gift. Then you have to decide. Do I trust that person? And maybe in your life, you haven't had victory in a specific area. And God's telling you today, you're going to have victory in this area. And you need to trust God. You know, there's a situation in the scriptures where Jesus had been up at the Mount of Transfiguration, and he comes back down, and he sees his disciples are there, and there's this whole bunch of people. There's a bunch of Pharisees around, and they're arguing with the disciples. And in the middle of all this chaos, Jesus walks in. He says, what's going on here, guys? And this father says, hey, I brought my son to your disciples to cast this demon out of him that's keeping him mute, and it's causing him to convulse and throw down on the ground and foam at the mouth, but your disciples couldn't cast him out. And Jesus was upset, and he said, how long am I to be with this generation of unbelief? He said, bring the child to me. And he talks to the father. He says, do you believe that I can do this? And the father says something very interesting, and it always messed with me until I dig deeper into what it meant. The father says, I believe, Lord, help my unbelief. Well, that seems kind of paradoxical to me. Like, I believe, help my unbelief. That doesn't even make sense. How does that even make sense? He's saying, I trust you, help me where I need to grow my trust. So we hear the message of the word of God, the good news of the gospel of Jesus Christ, and we accept Jesus Christ as our Savior, as our Lord. We're like, yeah, I believe. He's my Lord. But there's other areas of our life that we haven't heard the word of God on yet, or we haven't come to accept them as true in our heart. We haven't agreed with them. And so we could say, I agree. I believe in Jesus. Help my unbelief. Help my trusting in these other areas of my life.
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0: Hello, and welcome to Just in Time Ministries with Pastor Rhonda Penquite. We have more power and authority in Christ than we know, and when we learn to act on it in faith, God guarantees our success. So let's join Rhonda as she teaches us how to walk in victory.
1: And ask for divine intervention against what Congress called the cruel purposes of our unnatural enemies. Now, the humiliation is just humbling yourself before God. It wasn't humiliation as we might think. But it was against the cruel purposes of our unnatural enemies. Keep that in mind. So this was before the Declaration of Independence. It was before the Constitution. It was before the birth of the United States. The founders publicly called the nation to repentance, prayer, and spiritual reflection. I'm calling it again today. We should be doing this all the time, constantly. You know, John Adams wrote of the gravity of the moment as the colony stood at the precipice of their future. And do you know we are at the exact same precipice today? We have the exact same choice. We are either going to continue to live under the unnatural enemy's evil rule, as we're finding out how unnatural it is, and be totally destroyed, as the Bible says, what the devil wants to do, or are we going to stand up and fight for our God-given rights, fight for our country, our children, and our future? Well, as for me and my house, I'm going to stand up and fight. You know, the U.S. government just unsealed the first of many waves of UFO files, and they're now available for public viewing. The first one, you know, this administration has always just kind of let it out a little slowly, a little easy, and then all of a sudden, you know, it comes out. So I think the same is happening with this UFO files being released. And at this very same time, it's interesting that it's reported that there were about 1,000 pastors who were briefed by government officials about an alien invasion that these entities will tell us, these entities from another realm and dimension will tell us that they are our creators. And they said, the church isn't ready for this. The church isn't ready for this thing. How long have we been talking about Project Blue Beam? How about there's going to be some event to deceive? And the Bible talks about what happens in the end would deceive even the very elect. Not us. We're not going to be deceived. Because we know God always tells his friends ahead of time what's going to happen. The devil has to tell us what he's going to do to get our permission. And if we don't say a hard no, then it's a yes to him and he can go on. We're saying a hard no. But these pastors were told that the church is not ready for what's coming. And like I said, we've been talking about this for years in an effort to help people get ready. How many times have I said, get ready, get ready, get ready? We need to get ready for this great deception that Jesus warned us about. So this is why we have been studying and researching the things that we have been for the past 6 years. Enoch, Nephilim, fallen angels, watchers, all the DNA things that they've created, the cloning, the aliens, the grays, the vril. We've talked about all of these things. And at times I thought I was crazy. But it's amazing how God keeps confirming his word. You know, I put these things together, I study, I do the research, and I'm like, God, this is out there. Not what I learned in Sunday school. This is not what I learned in the denominational churches that I grew up in. But he keeps confirming it, and all these things keep coming true. So, Father, we lean not to our own understanding. We're following you. But we are here for such a time as this. We are the ecclesia that will govern the seven mountains and the whole earth. And beyond, we rule and reign with him wherever he is. We're the remnant that will usher in the golden age. Here we are. It's happening. We're the generation that Enoch spoke of. We're the generation to which the end time mysteries are being revealed, if you're paying attention. We're the generation that is being transformed into the light of his glory. And we are the sons of God for which all of creation has been waiting to be revealed. And boy, are we transforming and transfiguring. Every day, every day. God, speed it up. So we're talking about how we are a cosmic creation. Well, isn't God out there? Isn't God cosmic? Who invented and created the cosmos? He did. And we're his children. We're one with him. We're intertangled with him. We're a brand new creation that never before existed. And Jesus said in John 3:12, if I have told you earthly things and you don't believe, how shall you believe if I tell you of heavenly things? Some translation says cosmic things. Jesus wanted to talk about cosmic things as well. These are the things that Yahweh wants to talk to us about as well. So should we not know and want to talk with him about what he wants to talk about? Want to talk about him. See, there comes a point when he expects us to mature and get involved in the family business and to start focusing on all that he can teach us about ruling and reigning with him in the heavenly places for how long? Throughout eternity. Justin Paul Abraham said this, there is life in the cosmos. We are not alone. Each generation has new questions. It's time to seek answers to new questions, to things above the earth, and to walk with Christ among the stars. Our future is beyond our wildest dreams. Get ready for the next chapter of history. Well, goes right along with what we've been talking about. And it's time to realize that things are much bigger than we have known. And we can know, because God said, my thoughts and ways are higher than your thoughts and ways. Come on up. And then Jesus died, and he gave us the mind of Christ so that we can walk in these things and know and understand and experience these things. You know, we realize that things are much bigger than we know, but remember, what we have known and what we know is precious, or it wouldn't be here in the first place. And it will always be precious. So these other things, you know, as we expand, it's just going to enhance what we've known. And we never leave the fundamentals behind. You never stop doing the fundamentals. I am so thankful for my Baptist and E-Free background and upbringing, because I got a strong foundation of the Word. I know all the stories. I remember all the scriptures. And now it's just being expanded, and it's so exciting, which I couldn't really expand unless I knew the foundational things and the truths. So praise God for that. Oh, it's just time to know that we know that we know that we know that nothing is impossible with God. That we know that we know that we know that all things are possible to the one who believes. And to know that we are here to do the same works Jesus did and greater works. He said it, not me. He said it. Read John 14:12. It's time to walk in these things. And these signs shall follow those who believe. It's time for the signs to start following us because we believe. And every Christian needs to be a believer. Don't call me a Christian. I'm a believer. I'm a believer. The Bible talks, Jesus talks about believers. I'm a believer. Oh, praise God. Praise God. Carl Sagan said, we are always on the edge of new worlds, standing at the threshold of the unknown, where each step forward reshapes the boundaries of what we believe is possible. Just look at what we have learned in the last 6-7 years. Wow. See, we've talked about the realms and the dimensions of heaven. And did you know there are guardian angels? We know they're guardian angels, but did you know there are guardian angels over these realms, over the stars, over the galaxies? There's guardian angels everywhere, over everything. Makes sense. You know, in the Jewish Kabbalah, it talks about one such archangel, and this archangel's name is Sandalphon. S-A-N-D-A-L-F-O-N. His name in Greek is Symphonos, meaning in harmony or in unison. That's where we get our word symphony. He's the guardian angel of solar systems and galaxies. And his name is Symphony. What do we know about light and stars and frequency? Each one has a frequency. Remember in the Old Testament, God said the morning stars singing. And it's because the Morning Star's music that when that stopped, men started making instruments to try to replicate that music. Because we don't hear the Morning Stars anymore since the fall, or even after the fall. So we know that everything is about frequencies and vibrations. That's what all these patent releases are going to be about. Most of them are medical, and most of those are frequencies, frequency healing. I remember when they came out with ultrasound, you know, even back in the 70s. You know, we got injured playing, and they would put ultrasound on the injury to help it heal. Just think how much more there really is that they've been hiding. So, this is all about a celestial song. Sin has made the song chaotic and out of tune. And we're here, and we're called to bring it back into tune and to bring the chaos out and put the calm and the peace back in. The Bible says that the heavens declare and sing forth praise day and night. Well, the stars are still sending out frequencies, making music. Just because we can't hear them doesn't mean it's not happening. And we're the ones who come into the story to recalibrate the symphonic. Think about that. And it's the fruit of the Spirit in us that's going to do that. The love, joy, peace, self-control. Oh, how fun, fun. But that was a great note that you saw on that, that self-control really means what? Spirit strength. Self-control means spirit strength, because we know we can do nothing of ourselves. Praise God. So Justin Paul Abraham, again, he calls us the dancing symphony species. Think about that. You're a dancing symphony species. Woo. We've talked about for years how we're in the dance of the Trinity and that joy that goes with it. You know, God's a dancing symphony. He's spinning and rejoicing over us with singing. He's spinning. You know how kids love to twirl? When do we learn? Stop doing that. God spins. God twirls. Do you think we ought not to do it? You know, just get by yourself and put some good praise and worship music on and twirl in your living room. See how you feel. It's awesome. But this is exactly what we're called to do for the cosmos. God's the singing God who sings and dances over us. And so we're the singing sons of God, and we're to sing and dance over the cosmos. We come in singing and dancing over the cosmos, and things start changing. Well, C.S. Lewis understood this when he wrote in his first book of Narnia that when they went to Narnia, it was all black. Then they heard the song of the lion coming from the lion. And the lion was singing Narnia into being. C.S. Lewis had some understanding about this. And that's the process of perichoresis that we've talked about. It's the Trinity expressing itself with wisdom through song, through symphony, through sound, through a musical. And Sandalphon in the Hebraic culture is the angel of the kingdom. He's the angel that is in contact with earth, and he brings the dominion of the king to earth. And that dominion is music, it's sound, it's energy, it's frequency and vibration.
2: 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Thank you for joining us today. You are here for just such a time as this, so go forth in the power of His might and possess all that is yours in Christ Jesus.
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3: Faith is the substance of things. What things? The things God has given us. That's what we're talking about. We're not talking about getting something God doesn't want you to have. We're talking about what God has given you, the provisions that He's made. How many of you have ever noticed a photograph in a newspaper? With the naked eye, you can see that they're made up of a series of dots. That photograph is just made up of a series of dots. Some of them are darker, some of them are lighter, but it creates a photograph. In fact, any printing is that way. And the more dots you have in printing, the clearer image you have. Now, I want you to listen to this very closely, because it's a parallel. Paul said in Romans, the first chapter, about verse 20, he said, "The invisible things of God from the creation of the world are clearly seen, being understood by things that are made." In other words, the way you understand the invisible things of God, the spirit world, and the way the kingdom works is by the things that God made, observing the things that God made. What did He make? He made the earth, and He tells you exactly how it works in the parable of the kingdom. You sow a seed, and you go to bed, and you get up. That's not hard to do, is it? Anybody here don't know how to go to bed and get up? But He said, the sower soweth the Word of God. He sows it in the soil of the ground, and the ground in that parable is the heart of man. What Jesus is doing is showing you how the natural elements of this earth responds to a seed that is put in the ground and reveals how the invisible things of God work. In that scripture there, in Matthew 13 chapter, He said He opened His mouth in parables. Speaking of Isaiah's prophecy, He opened His mouth in parables and spoke things that had been kept secret from the foundation of the world. In that parable, He revealed things that had been kept secret from the foundation of the world. And this is exactly what it is. He simply shows you that the laws that govern the earth are simply extended out of the spirit world into the earth, and everything in the earth is a duplicate of the way the spirit world works. And when you understand sowing a seed, reaping a harvest, then you understand how the kingdom of God works. And that's exactly what He said. The kingdom of God's if a man casts the seed into the ground. How did He do it? It's in your mouth and in your heart. He goes to bed, He gets up, and the earth bringeth forth fruit of itself. What is the earth? The heart of man. So there you have the thing that God made, clearly revealing how the kingdom works and how the realm of the spirit works. Now, that photograph in the newspaper is made up of a series of dots. Let's call those dots the substance of the photograph. Now, remember, faith is the substance of things. So, let's say that in God's Word, we'll call it filled with faith, but let's call it dots. God's Word is filled with faith dots, and they are the substance of the image that's going to be imprinted in you. And the more dots you have, the better image you have. Anybody here in the printing business? The more dots you have in printing, the clearer image you have. And the problem is that so many people read what God said. Well, yeah, here's what God said. Give and it shall be given unto you. But every time I give, when my washing machine breaks down and the car won't start and we have to overhaul the transmission, just doesn't work for me. Hey, you're rearranging the dots. Don't tamper with the dots. God's Word is pre-programmed. See, the problem is you're not fully persuaded. You know what will cause you to be fully persuaded? Saying what God says. If you don't say what God says, you'll never be fully persuaded. Because it takes your voice voicing what God said to implant that image or those dots inside you. The seed is planted by your voice, spoken out of your voice. I think I mentioned this in the other session. Bear saying again. When you hear yourself on a tape recorder for the first time, you hear yourself totally without ear. Your voice does not sound to you like it sounds to us. Because you see, your voice is picked up by your inner ear, bone structure inside your head. And I'm convinced that the reason God created us that way is because that bone structure feeds your voice directly into the human spirit. Just like that gold setter. When you dial 70 degrees on that thermostat back there, it sends an impulse to the heart of that unit. Says, get that hot air in here. We need it. And that unit will never argue. It just goes to work to bring it to pass. And when you speak words out of your mouth, whether they're negative or positive, whether they agree with God or agree with the devil, the human spirit will never rebel against it. Proverbs says, man's belly shall be satisfied with the fruit of his mouth. Now, when Proverbs in the Old Testament speaks of the belly, it's not talking about the stomach, it's talking about the spirit. Proverbs says that the spirit of man is the candle of the Lord, searching all the inward parts of his belly. The spirit of man is the light bulb that God uses to enlighten you in your spirit. That's what it is. God enlightens you through your spirit. So when you speak, you send impulses down here and says, this is the way it should be. And this Saul, now remember, Jesus likened it to Saul. It does not decide whether what you said is right or wrong. It is designed to start immediately to produce what you are saying. Find a way to get it here. God's word is his will for man. Man's word should be his will toward God. Now, I farmed for 29 years before I went into the ministry. When I plant soybeans and go out there and dig to see how deep I planted them, not once did I ever hear the ground say, we're not going to raise soybeans this year. Wouldn't that be something if you planted soybeans and the ground said, we're going to raise cucumbers and bananas? Hey, you can't do that. I planted soybeans. See, the dominion principle is that the seed always has dominion over the soil. That is the dominion factor. The seed is the dominion factor. God's word has dominion over the soil of the heart. Now, I know I've had people argue with me, Brother Capps, I'm born again. My spirit is born again, and my spirit wouldn't lead me any way that would be wrong. That's like saying, my farm is a Christian farm. I spray my farm with Malachi 3:11. So if somebody plants marijuana on my farm, it'll just scream out, no, we're not going to raise marijuana. We're a good Christian farm. You've got to be kidding. That farm has no choice. If marijuana is planted on it, it has to raise it. It has no choice. You plant weed seeds, and it will raise it. He shall have whatsoever he saith. If he plant it, and he doubt not in his heart. Now, that's St. Charles' translation. And the way you plant it is to speak it. You proclaim it. You say things. Now, let me give you an illustration. I don't mean to pick on my wife, but for years, she used to say, well, I just can't sleep in the daytime. We'd go on meetings, and I'd take a nap in the afternoon. And she'd sit up and read, and then she'd be wore out at night. And finally, I said to her, honey, you know why you can't sleep in the daytime? No, I wish I knew. I said, I can tell you why, because you said it for 20 years. Got this revelation after 20 years. See? She said, you know, maybe you're right. She said, I'm going to change my confession. And she did. And within a week, she was sleeping in the afternoon. Is that right or is that not right? That's right. Changed within a week. What had been a process for 20 years. I can't sleep in the daytime. Boy, if I ever eat that, it makes me sick. See, maybe it did one time, and then you hooked up on it and started saying it. And you became fully persuaded, and you persuaded your body that it always makes you sick, and your body reacts exactly the way you said for it to act. I know I'm on your toes, but I'm going to stand there a while. You may wish it didn't work that way, but it does. He shall have whatsoever he saith. Now, you can say the right thing or you can say the wrong thing. Now, if the human spirit couldn't be deceived into bringing forth things that are not right, then no Christian would ever be deceived or get into a bad business deal. The saw does not decide whether it's right or wrong. Its job is to see that it comes to pass. Now, I know what some of you are thinking. You will start praying for a crop failure right now. Well, what do I do if I've sowed the wrong seed? Repent, first of all, and ask God to forgive you, and begin to sow the good seed. The Bible says, overcome evil with good. The earth will reveal how the kingdom works, because the invisible things of God are clearly seen, being understood by things that are made. Now, those dots on that photograph, there's only so many of them. Every promise in this Bible is filled with faith dots. If you don't know about the promise, you can't have the faith dots that are in that promise. That's the only place you can get them. That's why you can't believe for anything you don't have knowledge of. Can you say amen?
4: Amen.
3: God bless you. I do appreciate you joining us today. I trust you've been with us all this week. We've been talking about understanding what you know. Now, the CD offer will be CD offer number 7244. That's 7244. And it is the very audio that you've been hearing here on the broadcast, Understanding What You Know. Two CDs for $15 plus $4 postage and handling, a total of $19. We talk about the fact that the promises God has given us doesn't necessarily mean you will be a partaker of the divine nature. See, 2 Peter chapter 1 says that we might be partakers of the divine nature. Notice it said you might be. He hath given unto us all things that pertain to life and godliness. Well, now, if you don't know how he gave it to you, you might struggle through life and never enter into it. You know, most of you have a bank account downtown. But, you know, if you don't make a demand on that bank account, it will never benefit you at all. You could live and die in poverty and never benefit from that bank account. You might have thousands of dollars in there. And I've read of people that did die with thousands, even millions of dollars, and starved to death. They wouldn't spend any of it. They wouldn't make a demand on it. They wouldn't use it for what it was for. They were greedy. They wanted to keep it. They wanted to hold it, put it in a bag, hide it in the wall. And when they tore the house down, they found it. They starved to death. But you see, if you understand what you know about the Scripture, the promise of God says, God hath given to us all things that pertain to life and godliness. Well, finances pertain to life. You can't live without finances. You can't hardly die without them today. It's expensive to live or die, and you need finances. But you have to operate in faith on the Word of God to cause faith to come. The Scripture says, all things whatsoever you ask in prayer, believing, you shall receive. Well, you're only limited to what you can believe based on the authority of the Word of God. This series will give you understanding of what you already know but you haven't put into practice in your life. 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
9: Fear of the Lord is the beginning of knowledge, but fools despise wisdom and correction. That sets us up for the first lesson in wisdom. Molly, you want to read it?
10: Sure. I says, my son, hear the instruction of your father.
9: Okay, stop there.
10: Yeah.
9: What's the word?
10: Hear.
9: Hear. It brings us right back to the wise person hears.
10: Oh, cool.
9: If the son is going to be wise, he first needs to hear. The very first thing he needs to do is hear.
10: Is the word instruction also correction?
9: Yeah, it's the same word. And that's what people have difficulty with. Is being corrected, you know? Growing up, we all had trouble with being corrected, right? You don't like being corrected.
10: Yeah.
9: Okay, now, so two main things here. Number one, hear is the word Shema. To hear means to obey. So the son, in order to really get this, to live in the fear of God.
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12: Hello. Welcome to New Life Live. I'm your host, Brian Perez, and I'm here in the studio with Dr. Jill Hubbard, and we've also got clinical psychologist, licensed professional clinical, clinical Becky counselor, Becky Brown. She's also the president of New Life Ministry, so I better get my act together. Becky, good to see you. How's it going?
13: It's good. I'm good. I was just thinking, wow, I got a PhD. I didn't even have to work for it.
14: Yeah, so great.
12: I'm just handing them out left and right.
13: I love that. I love that. I'll take it. I'll take it. How are you all? I'm doing well. I, in case you're wondering, yes, I do have something in my mind.
12: One
13: of the things that I think about is what do people believe to be true? So for the most part, we have an audience that are followers of Christ and, believers, and many people will read the Bible. But I always think about in this day and age of so many voices coming from social media, the news cycle, just so many pieces of information that we didn't even look for that are in our minds. Who are we believing? And I was thinking about a couple of passages of scripture. In Joshua 1:9, it says, have I not commanded you to be strong and courageous? Do not be afraid, do not be discouraged, for the Lord your God will be with you wherever you go. Now we, you know, if we're believers, we're like, yeah, that's great. But when you are struggling with something, how quick is it to come to your mind that God has this? He tells us to be, and I know he's talking to Joshua, but here's the thing. It's a message to us to be strong and courageous. But then I think about 1 John 4:4. A lot of us who grew up in Sunday school doing sword drills, we know it as greater is he that is in you than is he that is in the world. But, you know, the message NIV says, you, dear children, are from God and have overcome them because the one who is in you is greater than the one who is in the world. So think about, you know, I love the comment section of anything. I don't care if it's social media or an article that I want to know what people are thinking, what they're saying. Mm-hmm. And, but a lot of times that impacts me in a way that I'm not paying attention to. It can alter the way that I am thinking about a situation or about a person. And what I want is for us to go to the word first, to have that be our impact statement, what we do believe. And that seems so simple, but when there's so much coming at us, and then just, I've said this before, life be lifing, but God be guiding. And it's true. I mean, no matter what you're facing, it's just one of those things that we do. Sorry about my notes getting in the way. But, you know, here's the thing. We have to have a strong internal fortitude, mm-hmm. knowing that God is God. He loves us. He created us for his purpose, for his glory, for his honor. But when we're going through struggles, and we will all go through struggles, we have to be able to call that to mind. And some of us, the challenge is that we don't believe what we're reading when we're in the Word. We mm-hmm. think it's a great idea, or we think that the old messages that we got as a child are more powerful than the Word of God that is in us.
14: Or we believe it, Becky, but we only believe it to a point. It hasn't fully connected to our hearts, and that's the rub. We may have the information, but those emotional experiences are really hard to override. Yeah. So we need to do some head and heart connecting.
12: Yeah.
13: That's right. And so in this time when there's so many voices in your head, maybe you need to listen to some truth, which is what we deliver here at New Life. I mean, we've been doing it for a long time. And I want you to challenge yourself. What am I believing to be true? What am I afraid of? And challenge that with the fact that God's got this. He's brought you to this place, and we'll see you through. I believe it.
12: Yes, I do too. Jill?
14: Well, and just know that you're still going to feel some of the feelings, right?
12: Yeah.
14: But keep seeking that comfort from the Lord.
12: Yep, we'll be back. Becky and Serena.
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12: Hey, tonight we are doing a webinar, aren't we, Becky? And it's kind of in line with what you started our show with, the discussion about how we sometimes believe the things that we should not be believing about ourselves. It's J.J. West's webinar called Identity in Christ.
13: You know, it's exactly why I shared what I did. I mean, got a plan
14: clever.
13: In my process. But yeah, so many people get confused about who they are in Christ. Either they judge themselves too harshly, or because of things that they've done or they're stuck in right now, they think I'm, you know, not loved by Christ. Or, you know, again, like I just said, past wounds, past hurts really define who we are in our relationships, in our struggles. And so JJ is going to do a great presentation tonight, and there's still time for you to join
14: us. Yeah, and what time is it at?
12: It is at 7 p.m. Central Time.
14: Okay.
12: So do the math for your time zone and text the word webinar to 28950 so that we can send you back a registration link. 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And we would love for you to join us. 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Hey, Becky, thanks for calling in today.
1: Hi.
12: Hello. How can we help you?
1: Yeah, I just wanted advice on what to do for me in a situation involving my dad. So my family often visits my mom's side of the family who live in Europe, and my dad doesn't usually go for as long as we do. And I think that it triggers a feeling of maybe neglect or feeling left out or something like that, because he'll like call in and just go off on my mom one day for not calling him or not giving him attention. And it happens even when he's there with us. If she like doesn't spend enough time with him, he'll just like get mad at her and say, why aren't you like, I'm here for you, why aren't you giving me attention or spending time with me? And this even happened when we were there for my grandpa's funeral. So he'll be like enjoying himself and supportive and be fine one day, but then the next he's almost like a completely different person, just angry and upset and triggered. So I'm wondering, like, it happens every time we go, so like is there anything I can do to change it, or just
12: it doesn't happen when you guys are at home though? Only it only happens when you're traveling?
1: Well, he's always kind of needed a lot of attention, and he always like wants my mom to like help him with stuff and do stuff for him. So he's always like needed a lot of attention from us, but I guess it's like worse because we're so far away, and then if we don't call regularly, which we do, but even if it's like, if that's why it feels like a trigger, because it'll just be at random one day.
14: Well, and at home it sounds like he has your mom maybe revolving around him, and there aren't the distractions of family. I mean, when you go, you know, on vacation and you go to see people, you're going to see those people that you never see. And so, of course, they're kind of the objects of desire, and they get a lot of attention. And so it sounds like this is kind of a little boy part of dad that wants to be this, you know, the center of affection. And he's requiring a lot from mom. You know, it's not your job, Becky, to psychoanalyze your dad and figure him out. But I wonder what it was like for him as a little boy, and if either he was overindulged and got all the attention, and so is expecting, you know, your mom and the rest of you to be like his mom, or was he neglected? And does he have, you know, wounds from that? So regardless which end of the spectrum it's at, it sounds like this is something for your mom to address with him. And perhaps even they might want to go do some couples therapy to talk about why it feels like maybe the attention that he does get, he can't hold on to, almost like a bottomless pit. And what he feels, right? It sounds like he feels abandoned when you guys go off and you're having fun and he's not the center. And so he's needing a lot of affirmation to feel okay about himself and to feel connected.
12: Becky Brown, what would you say?
13: Well, go ahead, Becky.
1: Oh, sorry. Well, it's just, I just wonder what, like, I can personally do, because he usually, like, involves, or if we're not directly involved, we see it, like my brother and I. So I just like, because
14: so it
1: like,
14: makes you uncomfortable.
1: It just affects the mood of the whole vacation, or just seeing the family.
13: It's so hard. I mean, it's because you don't spend time together, and then all of a sudden you're in this place where, oh, now we're gonna have fun, but we're all out of our normal routines, and we're in a place that doesn't, you know, people traveling in general get dysregulated real quick. It's so what you may be seeing may be a little bit of that, as opposed to the interpersonal. I think one of the best tools, going back to, I keep referring to the open, but really, Becky, that strong internal fortitude of, I'm going to be aware that this is going to be a challenge, but I'm going to try and practice being present, but knowing that I'm not going to make, you can't make him feel any better than, mm-hmm. I mean, you just can't. We're not that mm-hmm. powerful. And yeah. You'd be surprised at how much when we can have

0: And all the stuff that when you're in your normal routine, it lays low, it gets jostled when you're out in the world, and especially in a contained area like that.
1: Out of your comfort zone. But I'm wondering too, Becky, if you could maybe kind of, you know, just out of your love and care for your dad, anticipate it and say, you know, Dad, we're going to be traveling. And I know that when we travel, sometimes it can, you know, at times be upsetting to you or feel, you know, destabilizing. Dad, you know, how could I come alongside you when you start to get anxious? Yeah. And kind of naming that he gets anxious, right? He's out of his comfort zone. He's getting anxious. What can I do for you when you get anxious? What would be helpful? And see, you know, if he accepts that. Does he deny that?
2: Yeah, I was going to say.
1: Right? What if he says, what do you mean? I don't get anxious.
0: Yeah. Well, I was thinking that too, that you might want to come up with a couple of different words. But how old is he, Becky? That was the other thing. Did you say?
3: He's in his 60s.
0: Oh, he's young.
1: He's not that
0: he's
1: old.
0: He's so young.
1: This isn't an old man.
0: but even a 60-year-old and plus can get dysregulated when we're in a different routine with different people. It's just, you know, it's one of those journeys of being the parent of adult, you know, individuals and how we move about in the world.
1: Yeah, absolutely. So, you know, I mean, maybe you and he can have a code word when he's needing, like, just he's needing a little something extra. You just come alongside him and, you know, maybe, you know, tap him on the back or something. Hey, Dad, how's it going? And just lean into him a little bit more.
3: Yeah.
1: As a way of keeping the peace for you. Right? Because it sounds like that's the thing. It's like you don't like how it upsets everything.
3: Right.
1: And it might spur on some conversations before you go. And, you know, what is it like for him? How does he feel? It must, you know, it's hard when mom's giving her family all this attention that he normally gets. And sometimes when we name things and say it out loud, it makes people more aware instead of just acting out the feelings.
2: When's his birthday? Can you guys do like some big celebration for him on his birthday? Maybe it'll help him a little bit. I don't know.
0: Well, I have one other idea. I have one. Yeah, you could do Father's Day. But here's the other thing I was thinking of is, Becky, what are his interests? What does he like to talk about? What does he enjoy doing? Because I think that is also a way for you to connect with him. Both, like, I don't think it's a wait till we're all together and then we're going to solve this issue.
1: Yeah.
0: It's really, how do I do this intermittently in between? How do I build that bridge with him? And so that when we're together at vacation, it's this natural, we're just carrying on our normal connections.
2: When's your next getaway, Becky?
3: We are actually leaving this week.
1: Oh,
0: great. We'll get on the phone after you hang up from us.
1: It's time to start talking, right? And maybe, you know, maybe you can even do a more direct approach. You know, Dad, I notice when we go away, it's really hard for you. What do you think that's about?
2: Yeah.
1: And maybe he doesn't realize everybody notices this.
2: Yeah, could be. Becky, thanks for calling in today to New Life Live. And now, call your dad and let us know how it turns out.
1: Yeah, let us know.
2: Yes. And
0: do you know what's so funny about that, though, is in I think as the mom of adult kids, and Jill, I know you are too. And Brian, I think you are too, but you're not as old as us. But anyway.
1: Well, he's probably not the mom, but
2: Not the mom, for sure. Yes.
0: But it's so funny because we really enjoy the connections that we have and the, you know, it's just fun to have that activity, you know, in bits and spurts, of course. But but we also want to have dad to be part of the journey. We don't want to, you know, make it a fuss. We don't want to, you know, push buttons and, you know, make people uncomfortable. But, you know, sometimes it's just that how do we get together?
1: Right. And we want everybody to rally, like you're saying, and be a part of it. And it is hard when someone gets pouty or is thinking, what about me?
2: Yeah. All right.
0: I think, I think he may, I'm sorry, Brent. I think he may be overwhelmed too.
1: Yeah.
0: I think that may be part of it.
1: Yeah, I think so.
2: Let's go to our next call. Here is Serena in Savannah, Georgia, who listens to the New Life Live podcast. Thank you so much, Serena, for calling in today. How can we help you?

0: Thank you for everything you do, and I really appreciate all the help and inspiration that just comes from all of you there at New Life.
1: Thank you, Serena.
0: My question today, you're welcome. My question is, should I confront my husband about false information that he shared with our daughter around his sexual integrity? She asked him a specific question, and he responded with false information. So,
1: okay. Becky? Oh, we lost Becky's audio. Okay.
2: Becky's talking, but...
3: I'm here. I'm
2: okay,
3: sorry.
2: There.
3: I pushed the mute button, you know.
1: Don't
3: I
1: do
3: make
1: that.
3: Noises. But, you know, here's the thing, Serena. The short answer is yes. I don't know about your recovery journey with your husband. Do you guys have a process or, you know, as he has been working recovery, do you, both of you, have, you know, boundaries and connection where you have a plan for how this has impacted your marriage?
0: He's definitely working a plan. He's in Every Man's Battle group at church. He's been in that group for just a few months. I really haven't delved into any specific path to work through the issue.
3: Okay. Well, so Serena, that's the reason why my quick answer was yes, because when you are in a process of recovery where sexual integrity has been the issue, where you've experienced betrayal, it changes the whole relationship. And so the fact that he would say something that's not true to her is like another betrayal to you, because you want for him to be a man of character. You want for him to be a man of truth. And now this is back in your corner. That's what it feels like, right, Serena? It's like, I heard you say this and I know that that's not true. And so what am I supposed to do with this? I said a quick yes, but there is a process, because the fact that he said that to her isn't the big problem. The fact that the two of you haven't been able to really work together in a way that we've got a plan, it feels safe to you, Serena, that it feels like, you know, he's doing what you need him to do and what he ultimately needs to do for you as well as the family. You can hear the music, but Brian, you can take care.
1: Yeah, we'll come back after the break to you, Serena, so stay on hold. And I'm thinking, too, that maybe Dad didn't want to disclose to his daughter because he had shame. He didn't want to admit something. So we'll talk about that when we come back here on New Life Live. We're talking to Serena.
3: Hello, everybody. It's Becky Brown. 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
1: And we're back with Serena in Savannah, Georgia. You still with us, Serena?
0: Yeah.
1: All right. Thanks for holding through the break. So what do you think of what you've heard so far?
0: I guess, thinking that something needs to occur, but I'm not sure what the most efficient road would be.
10: So, Serena, daughter asked her dad a question. He responded with a lie. You heard that. I don't know if anything's been said yet at all, but I might, instead of jumping into you lied, I might say, can we talk about that interaction that you had with our daughter? Tell me what was going through your head and, you know, when she asked that question. And try to get his take on it, what he was feeling. We were, you know, Brian, you mentioned he might have some shame and not want daughter to know. Like, what was that about? And can we, you know, and to be able to tell him, like what Becky was saying, you know, when you don't tell the truth, it raises a red flag inside of me. And I mean, trust is rebuilt through consistency, and you needing him to consistently show up and be transparent. But maybe the two of you need to talk about how are we going to share this with our daughter? And let's talk about a plan for that. What would be a more honest way to respond, even if we don't want to tell her all the details or we're not ready to share everything with her? Mm-hmm. But let's you and I decide together, so that we're ahead of these situations instead of you being caught off guard, deer in headlights, and then you lie and it rocks my trust in you.
1: Yeah.
10: What do you think about that, Serena?
0: That's actually the avenue I was leaning towards, just to be curious.
10: Yes.
0: Why he was comfortable saying that to her.
10: Mm-hmm.
0: When in fact she's 21, it's not like she's a child.
10: Right.
0: But, and it was a simple question, you know, have you ever been unfaithful?
10: Mm. And yeah, but that's a loaded like question to too. Sorry, go ahead. Say it again.
0: Yeah, it is. And I mean, it could be a yes or no, like yes, but I really don't want to talk about that right now. I can talk maybe later with you about it, but I'm still sorting through some things. So,
1: and instead but, he just know, said no.
0: He just said no and left it at that.
10: Mm-hmm. Yeah. And he may not have known how to answer that, and also faced, again, like you were saying, the shame of, oh, now I've got to admit to my daughter that I cheated on her mom.
1: Yeah.
10: And so, yeah, you guys exploring that. And he can always go back and say, hey, sweetheart, I need to clear some things up. I didn't know how to respond when you asked me. Mm-hmm. But here's, you know, I want to tell you the truth and let you know that your mom and I are working on this and we're going to, you know, fix things.
3: Serena, how did that make you feel?
0: Well, as soon as I heard it, I thought, well, that's not true. And he actually understands that it's not true because he has been dealing with a porn addiction, a long-standing porn addiction. So he understands that the pornography usage is still an infidelity situation. Mm-hmm. So, and he has stated that to me. So he doesn't believe that it's not that kind of situation.
3: Right,
0: he
3: but Serena,
0: that he is.
3: Mm-hmm. Here's what I wanted. I want you to tell me how that made you feel.
0: Well, I guess surprise.
10: Mm.
0: And just
3: were you hurt?
0: Curious about why? Well, no, I don't think I was necessarily hurt, but I think at this point, if we're trying to help all the children just steer away from things that are on social media and different things that are going on, it probably would help to be honest with them when they ask us those kinds of questions, to say, this is why, you know, I recommend to you that you follow what
3: right.
0: God's word says. Because
3: right.
0: it can get to be dangerous for you
10: mm-hmm.
0: and have a lot of different outcomes that aren't good. So
3: right.
0: it's kind of like it could have been a catalyst to support
10: sure.
0: what we've already been saying to them.
3: Right. The hard part, though, is he's not in a place where he's understanding that. You are. But I also hear there's still a lot of protection. Like, you have an understanding of the stuck place that people can get in.
10: Mm-hmm.
3: And it sounds like you guys have had some conversations about, you know, the way forward. This is an opportunity for growth. So when you said get curious, I love that.
10: Yeah.
3: And I would love for you guys to get connected with a therapist who can help you guys unwrap this journey, so that when it happens again, if there's a question or if there's an event, you know, you can step into it understanding you've been forgiven, you're working your recovery, or he is, and you are too, you know, that Serena, that you guys are united in the process of
10: mm-hmm.
3: healing. And it will be a great testament to your children, no matter what their age.
1: 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And we're going to take a quick break, and then we'll be back with more questions here on New Life Live. 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
1: All right, we're back on New Life Live, and we just got off the phone speaking with Serena. Thank you so much for your phone call, Serena, and so much going on in that phone call there. She called because Serena's 21-year-old daughter asked her dad, hey, have you ever had an affair? And he said...
10: Been unfaithful.
1: Mom, yes. Yeah. So, and he said no, and Serena was upset because, you know, that's not the truth, because there wasn't any talk about an actual physical affair in the phone call, was there?
10: No, but she said they both had an understanding that yes. long-term porn addiction was a form of cheating.
1: Yeah, so he was just kind of answering in a roundabout way.
10: The letter of the law.
1: Like, no, I've never like actually done anything. I've never been with anyone else. I guess that's what he was trying to, how he was trying to.
10: Yes.
1: Mm-hmm. But Becky, what are your thoughts on?
18: Well, it's here's the thing. When, you know, the dynamic in marriage, when there's been a sexual integrity breach, for lack of a better description, the couple has to have help navigating how do we live fully seen, fully known, have a marriage of integrity, problems and all. Mm-hmm. And I loved Serena's heart when she has an understanding of how impactful porn use is for a person. And that was her concern with the kids, is that, you know, what are they, you know, this would be an opportunity for them to know the dangers, how it has impacted their dad or whatever. But here's the thing, unless you're doing that work in a way that the two of you are having the conversation, it's really hard for that to happen with the kids. We've helped so many men get the freedom from the trap of lack of sexual integrity. That can be pornography, it can be affairs, it can be all kinds of things. But what we do know is it takes a full commitment to living in the truth in, in all of your relationships. And you're not going to do that by yourself. There's going to be, you know, people around you. Your spouse has to be part of this. And there's hope. It feels so painful in those early days, yet we've seen so many.
10: And Becky, that's why our EMB intensive, it's an intensive, and it helps to push through that shame. And so it's enough time over the 3 days to kind of help you see that you can get past that, versus weekly groups and weekly therapy. Sometimes, yeah, it's good while you're there, and we are supportive of all of that.
18: Right.
10: But sometimes you come home and then you fall back because there isn't enough concentrated time.
1: Mm.
18: Right. And every man's battle is a no shame zone. The men that you connect with there have walked a journey similar. The men who lead the groups have also walked a similar journey and found freedom, and have led many, many, many men into freedom. And we celebrate all of those free lives, knowing that it has exponential reach for generations to come. And the guys that have found freedom, I mean, if you've ever listened to the program, you hear our commercials and you hear us talking about it, you'll hear the voices from the men themselves saying, you know, I was stuck and now I'm free. Mm-hmm. And we're grateful to be part of that process, and we want to help. And you know what? Wives are usually the number one reason why men go. Mm-hmm. They say, you need to go to every man's battle. You need to do it as soon as possible. And it changes everything in their family, in their marriage, for the good.
10: And what a blessing it would be if this dad, I agree with Serena, if this dad could use this as an opportunity, you know, to show his daughter something different.
1: Yeah.
10: This is what can happen. And I'm different now. I didn't understand before. And it's really important that, you know, when you're dating, that you find out what is a guy's relationship with porn.
1: Mm-hmm. And that could
10: it's
1: be
10: an important question to ask.
1: Yeah. We had a couple of calls on Tuesday's show, so go back and find that one, the June 9th episode of New Life Live. And a couple of guys called in and shared their testimonies of attending New Life, or attending Every Man's Battle, and how it changed their lives. And the one guy who said that, you know, his fiance just point blank said, do you have an issue with this? And he just kind of like, okay. And he enrolled and he called in to celebrate the fact that for the last 3 years, he and his now wife have had a great relationship. So you can find out more about Every Man's Battle on our website, newlife.com. The next one is coming up the weekend of July 10th in Washington, D.C. And for women who have been betrayed through, you know, sexual integrity issues from their past, or, you know, their husband that they're married to now.
10: Their husband, their dad, their boyfriend, right?
1: The Restore Healing After Betrayal Intensive is happening in November in Washington, D.C. And then there's the workshop that we do for couples. That one's called Intimacy in Marriage. And that one is happening July 24th, also in Washington, D.C. You can get all the details about all of our intensives, all of our courses, all of our webinars, everything we do. And we do so much. Thankfully, it's all online at newlife.com. That's where you can go to find out more. 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It's a simple page. It just shows you how to reach us, how to send us your questions, how to call in. 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And I'm going to read one of those questions right now. This was an email submitted by, here we go. Nathan. Nathan asks, what are strategies to manage the mourning and grief that swallow me at times because of the death of a dream? Mm-hmm. Nathan says, I'm 57, been married 33 years to a wife I love. The marriage has been functionally sexless from early on, with fewer than 10 encounters a year in the first decade and nothing for the past 20 plus years. I'm a romantic person. I show my wife the greatest respect and have always been helpful and attentive. She tells me how handsome and sexy I am all the time. Are we allowed to use that word on New Life Live?
10: Yes, sexy? Yes, okay. Yeah, that's fine.
1: I'm joking. She holds my hand. She offers a massage. She cares for me. But her words and actions could not be further apart, says Nathan. I've raised my needs with her many times through letters and conversations, even in therapy. Mm. She has occasionally acknowledged it, but nothing's changed. I've come to believe that she may be incapable of the kind of intimacy I've needed, not unwilling, and I am in the process of grieving that. And that grief is incredibly difficult and draining. Mm. Acknowledging that what I had always been told about saving myself for marriage and God's ordained goodness and a marriage built on Him has been nothing but a lie. It's been destructive to my self-image, my worth, and my faith. I've gotten very good at being the happy guy publicly while privately struggling with deep loneliness, resentment, and grief. I'm a high-profile professional in a helping field, which has made it especially hard to seek help. I'm not looking for assurance that this aspect of my marriage will ever change. I can no longer hold on to that hope. So Nathan just wants strategies to manage what it is that he's been going through for most of the 33 years of his marriage. What would you say to him, Becky?
18: Well, I have two quick things. I want to know what the story is.
10: Yeah.
18: I had a couple years ago in private practice, and they hadn't been intimate for like 13 years of their marriage. And so I explored, well, what's the story? What happened? When did it stop? And, you know, then there was a story there. She had had a bout with cervical cancer, the treatments, and then, you know, eventually it just stopped. And so in this situation, he's telling his side of the story, but it's not her story. So I'm glad to hear that they went to therapy, but there is a story there. The other part is I would actually have Nathan go to Every Man's Battle. He's talking about this loss of hope. There's this drive within him to really want her. But I'm wondering, and he didn't act out. He's not saying anything. So some of you are going, why would he go to Every Man's Battle? Here's what, because he's giving up on something that he doesn't totally understand. Mm-hmm. And he talked about having this understanding of, you know, I saved myself for marriage and it was all for naught. And it's just this hopeless story that's in his head. What I want for him to know is to understand how to connect in an intimate way that may not be connected to sex initially, because obviously that's, you know, but there's more to this story. And I hear your pain, Nathan. I hear it. But the answer isn't just have sex or more sex and then everything will be fine. There's an intimacy disorder here with the both of you, and that needs to be paid attention to.
1: Yeah, we'll hear what Dr. Jill Hubbard has to say to Nathan when we come back from the break here on New Life Live. Thank you, Nathan, for writing in to us and sharing your heart with us and letting us know what's going on in your life. 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
1: We are back on New Life Live and we're talking to Nathan. Well, we're not really
10: talking to him. Well, we're sort of talking to Nathan.
1: Sort of talking to him. He's not talking to us. Well, yes, he sent us an email.
10: Yes.
1: And he's grieving this dream that he had in his marriage. And he says, you know, he's grieving the fact that he did the good Christian thing, you could say. He saved himself for marriage and now he's been married for 33 years and most of that relationship has been sexless.
10: Oh, and it's always heartbreaking when you hear that.
1: Yeah, yeah. So what would you say, Jill?
10: Well, we love our write-ins, so please keep doing that. But we can't ask all the questions that we have.
18: So many questions.
10: It's a little frustrating. Yes, and I love, Becky, what you were saying about every man's battle. Because, you know, I've actually had men say, I don't have a porn problem. I don't have any of these problems, but I want to go. And we've kind of laughed about that. But you're so right. It so much delves into intimacy and father wounds. And we can all learn how to be more intimate and what gets in the way and how to see our wives differently. So I think it's a great idea to open it up to a broader spectrum of men. Again, sexless marriage, that should never be. And we do wonder about her story and, you know, what's happened in her life and that maybe keeps her from desiring that, and what are her disappointments? Nathan describes himself as a romantic, and he writes letters, and he's tried everything, and that may not you know, a lot of women. Yeah, like a lot of women hear that and go, oh, yeah, wouldn't that be great? But maybe not. Too much of a good thing is too much. Mm. And so what has caused them to stop, you know, kind of connecting at that level? What has caused her? So I think there needs to be some exploring of that. They have gone to therapy, but we never want to give up. And so I would want to be asking her, what disappoints you in this marriage? What do you feel like you've had to let go of? How have I let you down, sweetheart? What causes you to feel closer to me? What pushes you away from me? What gets in the way of you even entertaining the thoughts? Can we explore these things? And I mean, if she's more avoidant, she might be a little bit reticent, but so we don't want to bombard, but maybe, you know, seeing if she'd be willing to sit with some thoughts and ideas. And does she even know that he's mourning and grieving and letting go of this dream? I mean, if I knew that, I think I would be so sad if someone that I was that close to, or, you know, thought I was that close to, was feeling these things and didn't bring it into relationship. And so, because so much of sex, especially for women, and I know we always hear this, it starts in the mind. That's where it starts. And if we don't feel safe, if we don't feel emotionally connected, it's hard to go there. And, you know, when you're working or you're busy and life gets in the way, you know, it's easier maybe not to, but it's something worth pursuing. It's
18: And it also becomes part of the fabric of their marriage. Yeah. So if this has been the case for 30 years, let's just go with 30 years. If you do something for 30 years, guess what? This is the way you do it.
10: Yeah.
18: Right. And so what we've taught couples at, like, at Intimacy and Marriage, you know, if this is the issue, you're not going to go from zero to 100. No. You're going to connect with each other, not only, you know, having conversation, but also, like, do you hold hands? Do you greet each other with a kiss when you come in the house? Do you actually, does your face light up when you see your spouse? Like, there are so many things that contribute to physical closeness in a relationship, especially a relationship of 30 plus years. This can be fixed. It can be, but maybe not in the way that Nathan thinks. And that's where we've got to be willing to go, okay, what is the story? How did we get here? And what is the road back?
10: And are we willing?
18: Yeah, are we willing? And I love what you said, Jill. It's like, don't give up hope now. Like, you've gone, and as spouses, we want to be the encourager, or the, we want to be on the same team. And so this is a breach of that teammate. I know that's really, you know what I mean?
10: But
18: you get what I'm saying.
10: He's got to get behind, excuse me, her eyes. How does she receive love? Not how he wishes it were.
18: Yes.
10: Not an ideal version of romance. But what does it mean to her?
1: Yeah. Yeah, because he did say he's a... romantic.
10: Hopeless romantic.
18: I would love to know what she is.
10: Yeah. Yes, I know.
18: But I know in our audience, I know that there are people that are listening to this and going, me too. This is how, you know, my life is. And sometimes it's, you know, the opposite. Could be the female and the husband's not responsive. And we've heard so many stories over the years of how disconnection occurs. And what I would want for the listeners to pay attention to is, where are you disconnected?
10: Right.
18: Pay attention to those disconnections, because they will break you apart. And you didn't get married to get a divorce. I mean, that's usually not the path. But pay attention and repair those breaches.
10: Well, be intentional.
18: However they show up.
10: Yeah. Be intentional. Right. Don't let the gap get so wide. Lean in. Kiss. Right.
18: Yeah.
10: When I was first on the show, I said, you know, do the 10-second kiss when your husband walks in the door. I've got a frog
18: just,
10: in my throat.
18: You know, there's a quote, Dr. Kurt Thompson, who says, we are born looking for someone who's looking for us.
10: Oh.
18: JJ quotes that all the time at Intimacy and Marriage. Isn't that so true? We're hardwired for that connection. So I hear the distress that Nathan is expressing.
10: Pain, yeah.
18: I do hear that. the answer isn't keep doing the same thing that you're doing, expecting a different result. Mm-hmm. There's got to be a connection in a different way.
1: Nathan, thanks for writing to us. And again, you can get the email address and the voicemail number on our website, newlife.com/radio, or call in when we're here in the studio. We would love to talk to you. And Becky, we've got a matching gift challenge going on right now. We're almost there, aren't we?
18: It's really amazing. I was celebrating with the team today that, you know, we had that extra gift, which takes us to wanting to match 300,000, and we are at 221,000 and some odd change. And so if you haven't yet participated in the match, today's your day. You can do that by, and Brian will tell you all the ways, but here's what I want to tell you. Your gift will make a difference in the lives of so many people. And sometimes the so many people kind of makes us numb to what it really is doing. I want you to think about the one that it's going to make a difference. It could be the phone call that we answer. It could be maybe your life, because you've been listening for so long, that you would participate in what God is doing through New Life. We are so grateful for the way that we've been able to connect people to the help and the hope that they need. So, Brian, how can they give?
1: They can give by calling us at 1-800-NEW-LIFE, or they can go to newlife.com and give there, or they can text the word MATCH to 28950. And that's my favorite way to do it. It's just very simple and easy, and it's done within a few seconds. It's great. And another thing you can do online is sign up for our webinar. It is happening tonight. J.J. West is going to be hosting it. It's called Identity in Christ, What the Bible Says. Such a great topic, because so often we keep living in our past, or we keep living in our what we're going through right now, or maybe we had a problem with some kind of addiction, and the enemy just loves throwing those darts at us. Oh, you're always going to be this, and you're never going to change. And no, in Christ you are a new creation, and that's what this webinar is about. JJ is going to tell you about your identity in Christ. 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
5: That verse I found in Jeremiah chapter 29, verse 7, in regard to humility and submission to authority, it says, wherever you are, work to make the place that you've been called to, where God brings you, work to make them prosperous, and in so doing, you will become prosperous.
11: Mm. Yeah.
5: How many of us get into a situation where we're like, I don't like it here, yeah, and you leave with this bitter taste in your mouth, rather than leaving with this a sense of, I am going to make this the mm-hmm. best place in my life. That happened to me. I was in a situation as a young man, as a pastor, and for the first 5 years, I did not like submitting to authority. Every Friday, I would have to listen to all the things I did wrong from my superior. He had a page, a list of things that I had to work on that were, and I hated it, until finally, one day, I got it. And it was in this amazing chapter in Numbers. Miriam and Aaron are talking behind the back of Moses and being like really critical of him. Like, who does he think he is being, you know, he's God's leader. And then God strikes Miriam with leprosy. Mm-hmm. Now, that changed my life, because at that moment, I had to go back to my superior and say, hey, I repent. I apologize.
10: Wow.
5: I'm so sorry. From now on, moving forward, I'm going to lift you up in the eyes of everyone in this church. I'm going to help you to become successful. And as soon as I did that, God transformed my future as a result of that. There's no question about it.
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28: This is John Fuller with a friendly reminder to please let us know the call letters of this great radio station when you get in touch.
29: And that's what we're doing in our culture right now. We're having a shame conversation instead of a sin conversation. We're saying the shame is what's made us unwell. God's word says it's actually the sin that has made us unwell.
28: Well, that's an insight from Dana Gresh, and she joins us today on Focus on the Family with Jim Daly to talk about the positives and some of the negatives of the purity culture. I'm John Fuller. Now, we're talking about some pretty adult themes here that aren't going to be appropriate for younger children, so please, we suggest you get your kids settled elsewhere before you listen.
30: You know, John, one of the most difficult conversations, although it should be talked about more, is physical intimacy. And what's a biblical perspective on that? How do we train up our young people so they have a healthy view of it? We are body, soul, and spirit. And so we've got to communicate that to our kids. Mm-hmm. And it is, you know, it's a pull. Your teens, your 20s, there are things going on in your body that are pushing you toward physical intimacy. Mm-hmm. But of course, as Christians, we want that in the context, and we as Christian parents want that in the context of marriage, of course. You know the good news? God's a God of grace as well.
28: Mm-hmm.
30: And
28: yeah,
30: His love for us is healing and ever present. And when mistakes happen, He is there for us to embrace us, to love us, and to allow us to continue to grow in Him. That's what's so beautiful.
28: Mm-hmm.
30: So it's not about being perfect, but it is about that desire to please the Lord. And it is a great desire to enter into marriage that way.
28: Mm-hmm.
30: And today we're going to hit this really, you know, touchy subject and talk frankly about it.
28: Yeah, yeah. And Dana Gresh is the founder of True Girl. She's a best-selling author and has recently written a book that forms the foundation for our conversation. It's called And the Bride Wore White. And you can learn more about Dana and about this really excellent resource at our website, and that's focusonthefamily.com/broadcast.
30: Dana, welcome back to Focus on the Family. It's always good to have you here.
29: Oh, I'm so glad to be here with you today.
30: It's so fun, typically. This can be a little bit of a heavy topic. And, you know, right in my mind from the get-go here, it's all the disclaimers that you got to think about, because somebody will be offended about something that's said.
29: Yeah.
30: And again, the spirit and the heart of the discussion is really to give people a perspective on physical intimacy, God's design for it, whether you're that teenager, and we have teens listening from time to time, and we have a lot of 20-somethings listening too, that are single. So what is that right way to go? And again, so many people will have different perspectives. We understand that. Let's get one of the things out of the way right away, and that is, we have plenty of material at Focus on the Family to speak to boys about this subject as well. So I don't want you to hear, how come they're not talking about the responsibility of boys and fathers to train their sons? That material is there. Just come to Focus on the Family's website. But today we're talking to Dana about girls.
29: And she's a girl.
30: And she's a girl, yeah. But you're a mom as well.
29: I'm a mom.
30: So we understand all the angles, but today it's about girls. So, Dana, hitting probably one of the biggest dominoes in this discussion is the purity movement. Some of the things that have been projected within the purity movement have been probably not as helpful, maybe more harmful.
29: Yeah.
30: And then there are some good things. That target is a good target. It's a biblical target to go into marriage as a virgin, both for males and for females. But speak to some of that downside with that kind of legalism, if I could call it that.
29: Well, yeah, here's what's hard. The conversation about the purity conversation right now isn't doing what you just did, which is acknowledging there's good and there's bad. And we've got to be very careful not to throw the baby out with the bathwater. And I feel like we have to understand why that's important. So let me tell you about a letter I got.
30: Mm-hmm.
29: 2 years ago, 2024, early spring, I got a letter in a silver envelope. I call it the silver letter.
30: Huh.
29: Because this was just a trajectory shifting moment for me. Inside was a letter from a mom whose daughter had just become a teenager. And she had some questions for me about how to talk to her daughter about sex. And the reason she had those questions is because this mom had grown up kind of at the apex of the purity movement. And the letter included photocopies of a newspaper article, because on her wedding day, two different sources, media sources, came out to report on this couple waiting until they were married. I mean, you got to think, like, can you think of a world in which this would happen today?
28: Yeah, that's not newsy.
29: No. And I mean, this was when Miley Cyrus had a purity ring on her finger, you know, this and half of the other Disney characters or Disney celebrities. And so she was a part of what was celebrated about that movement. Fast forward now, her daughter's a teenager. She goes to the youth pastor and says, my husband and I would like to come tell our story of waiting until we were married. And she went on in this letter to say, we have enjoyed a beautiful marriage. We've enjoyed a beautiful sex life. We've had a really healthy impact in our community and our culture. And so I just thought this youth pastor was going to be like, yes, I would love for you to share that. Instead, he informed me that that teaching, that period of time in the church, was very toxic.
30: Huh.
29: And she said, I was dumbfounded. I was confused because good things came out of it in my life. And I'm just writing to you to say, am I going to mess my daughter up if I teach her what I learned during that time period? And do you still believe what you taught then?
30: Hmm.
29: And I'm telling you, that'll stop you in your tracks to do some research. So I've, for about 2 years now, I've been looking at the good and the bad, because there's some of each. I think I'm a part of the good fruit of the purity movement, even though I was discontent with it. You know, I was a youth leader at the time, and I looked around and I was like, I love that the church is talking about sex. That's probably the best thing that happened, right?
30: Right.
29: The church is finally talking about sex. And that was good because the people that know the creator and the designer of sex and gender should be the ones talking about it the most. Finally, we are. However, it wasn't a fully mature conversation because it was really, people don't know this, started by teenagers.
2: Huh.
29: There's 53 teenagers in a basement in Nashville that look around and they see the AIDS crisis, terrifying parents, terrifying medical experts. The headlines are terrifying. And they say, well, what if we just did what this Bible tells us to do? And we waited. So 53 kids sign a true love waits pledge. Hmm. They design it. So right away, your leaders probably don't have the experience to lead well, right?
2: Yeah.
29: Because they're teenagers.
2: They have good hearts, intent.
29: Oh, and they're going to the Word of God.
2: Yeah.
29: 1 year later, 200,000 kids are in Washington, D.C. signing the same pledge. This is a freight train.
2: Yeah.
29: There's no stopping it.
2: Yeah.
29: I think the leaders shepherded it as well as they could have, considering you're dealing with teenagers and you're dealing with movement, right? So some people got hurt. And you use the word legalism. I think there were pockets of the purity movement where there was legalism. And that did create a lot of hurt, a lot of pain. And we've got to acknowledge that.
2: Yeah.
29: And we have been guilty of that, not just in how we teach, how the church teaches sexual integrity, but in everything, you know, because rules make us feel safe. And Jesus pulls us back and says, you're never going to obey the rules without my love.
2: Yeah. Mm-hmm. And, you know, three core areas of life, to broaden this for just a second, my observation is, and, you know, we can say it, there's many Christian leaders, pastors that have fallen.
29: Yeah.
2: And it's typically three things, and it's right there in Scripture. Pride is an issue, money, and sex.
29: Mm-hmm.
2: And we have to be in tune with the Spirit to say, okay, what's your weakness?
29: Yeah.
2: You probably have one. And then what are you going to do to build the right kind of protection so that you don't fall into that temptation, right?
29: Yeah, right.
2: Let me put it in this way. This is, I think, really interesting. And I've mentioned this before, but talking to a Catholic priest, you know, he said the image of God, Lucifer wanted that for the angels, and God chose to put it into human beings, his very image. And he created us male and female. And the plan was for the two to become one, which is the very image of God walking this earth.
29: That's right.
2: And he fights it tooth and nail. Mm-hmm. Think of how marriage has been on the ropes because of the enemy's assault on human sexuality.
29: Yeah.
2: I mean, look at the movements. There's so many. Sexual orientation, transgender. I mean, it is like a spiritual assault on God's design.
29: It is. And it's an assault on the love of God, too. So first, you're referring to Genesis 1, where it says, in the image of God, he created them, male and female, he created them. And then it goes on to say, the two will become one flesh. And that one is the word echad, and the only other place we see that used is in the prayer, the Jewish prayer, "Hear, O Israel, the Lord our God is one, echad." Mm. And so when they come together, they look even more uniquely like God. And one of the mind-blowing things for me that really made me say, okay, as a wife, as a mom, as a minister of the gospel, as a great commission minister of the gospel, which all of us are, this topic matters because in Genesis 4:1, it says, Adam lay with his wife Eve, and she became pregnant and gave birth. And that word there is yada. Adam yada with his wife Eve. And if you grew up with Seinfeld, you know, yada, yada, yada, blah, blah, blah. Turns out this word is not so boring after all, right?
2: Right.
29: This is a sacred, profound, pleasure-filled word. And I thought, wow, this is very different. The word means to know, to be known, to be deeply respected. Transcends the physical that the world gets fixated on, okay? The world is fixated on how we connect to one another physically. And God's word talks about how we're connecting emotionally and spiritually, knowing each other. But here's what's mind-blowing. It's only used that word a handful of times to talk about a husband and a wife knowing each other. It's used predominantly about how we can know God. Mm-hmm. Be still and know, Yada, that I am God. You're touching on something very sacred here, Jim. Maleness and femaleness, marriage and sex, they're pictures. They're pictures of some of the most sacred truths that we hold dear. Mm-hmm. And the intimacy that we can have with God, marriage is just pointing to that. And if we don't rise up to protect it, then the things that we hold most dear in our faith are marginalized and erased. That's why this conversation matters so very much.
30: Right. And why there's tension about mm-hmm. it, even in the church.
29: Mm-hmm. Yeah.
30: Going back to that pastor, this is a toxic subject.
29: Yeah.
30: It shouldn't be.
29: Right.
28: Yeah. Yeah. This is Focus on the Family with Jim Daly. And our guest today is Dana Gresh. We're talking about her book, And the Bride Wore White, and some of the concepts, the big concepts in this book. You'll want to get a copy so you can do a deep dive in what Dana has written. We've got the book at focusonthefamily.com/broadcast.
30: Dana, let me...

0: I'm in a Christian youth group. I was actively involved in teaching Sunday school in my church. I love Jesus.
1: Doing
0: I
1: all
0: mean,
1: the right things.
0: I love the Lord. I heard the thou shalt not speeches, which is what we had really before the purity conversation. It got more robust after the purity conversation sort of started, which was good. It was more than just thou shalt not. It was just the rules when I was a teenager.
1: Right.
0: And so I never went through the process of thinking through why I believed these rules were good and got in a Christian dating relationship, like many of us and many people still today, and hadn't made any decisions. I hadn't been decisive about what I believed and why I believed it. And so, I ended up giving the gift I desperately wanted to give to my husband on my wedding night. I gave it away to, I was 15. I was a baby. I look back and I see 15-year-olds today and I'm like, oh.
1: Let me ask you this question. Did you feel that way at that age? Like, this is something, a gift? Because that sounds very adult to think of it in that
0: That's the
1: way.
0: thing, I didn't.
1: Right. So, in that context, for younger girls listening right now, or moms that are going to have a chat tonight, how do you, looking at your younger self, what conversation would have helped you? What would be the tone and the substance of that at 15 that would have maybe steered you a little differently?
0: Well, even when I was 9, 10, 11, 12, setting the stage of how sacred this is, being very clear about why, that it's a picture of the gospel. There's no junior salvation. There's no junior Christian. There's no junior Great Commission. There's no junior Holy Spirit. There's you're a believer or you're not. Of course, we talk to 9-year-olds differently than we talk to 19-year-olds or
1: Right,
0: 29-year-olds.
1: maturity levels are
0: The
1: different.
0: maturity levels are different, but I really believe it's important that we have these mature conversations because otherwise the world is discipling our children what they will believe on the topic of sex and gender. And our silence becomes a megaphone for that instruction. So I think just starting early period would have been important. But I think one of the things that I really fought to keep in this rewrite of And the Bride Wore White is being decisive. Every single one of us in life, there's research on this. We decide or we slide into behavior. There's really no middle ground. If we have decided on January 1st, I'm going to eat healthier this year, and we write it down and we set some goals, the chances are we're going to have a better shot at it. But if you're midway through the year and you're eating all the carbs and all the sweets like normal, it may be because you didn't pause and make a decision. The same is true of our sexual appetites. And there's long-term research that says people that in their teen years said, this is the kind of person I'd like to marry. These are some things I'd like to achieve so that I'm emotionally and maturity-wise ready before I start dating. Those people, long term, 20, 30 years down the road, they're in much healthier relationships versus people who just don't think about it, which I just didn't think about it. And I ended up being sexually active, and it wasn't what I wanted, but I slid into it.
1: And from there, I mean, at 15, that is young.
0: That is very young.
1: Then you have shame and guilt and fear and what have I done? And now, even at that young age, now you're trying to negotiate with God. I'm so sorry for what I did. So you feel that shame and guilt.
0: Every day.
1: And then you're trying to still be on the outside, living a life that looks good and healthy. Your mom and dad going, oh, isn't she doing well? And now you have this secret. How did you manage
0: Well, that wasn't
1: that?
0: quite how my story looked. My story looked like my mom and dad going, what happened to her? Why is
1: Because you
0: she different?
1: changed.
0: I became depressed. I became more withdrawn. And that is one of the things we see in teenage girls who are sexually active, that there is often a change in their mental and emotional wellness.
1: Let me ask you before you keep going there, just that physiological, emotional, mental response should say something about what's going on in the heart. The fact that that would be there. The naysayers, probably those that are anti-God, are going to say, that's because of the shame you put on people. But there certainly would be a part of that. But there's something deeper going.

0: on.
1: I felt shame. And let's pause on that word, because that's one of those words that's become very twisted that Satan has used. Shame invites us to say, I did something wrong. Not I am something wrong, but I chose something that wasn't in my best interest or the best interest of my community. And is there forgiveness for that? Jesus says yes. And then he says, the word says in James 5:16, confess your sins one to another, and then you will be healed. Yeah. It doesn't say confess your shame one to another. And that's what we're doing in our culture right now. We're having a shame conversation instead of a sin conversation. We're saying the shame is what's made us unwell. God's word says it's actually the sin that has made us unwell. And when I confess my sin to you, and you say, there's great sociological research on this, and you say, that was wrong, but I still love you. That's what crushes shame.
0: Which again is a mirror of God's treatment toward us. That's what he is in us. Yes. And when we do that to each other, it's a taste of God's character.
1: Yeah.
0: That's what, it's all connected.
1: That's right.
0: Which is amazing. You know, something I want to make sure that we're clear on is many times women are in a situation of abuse.
1: Yeah.
0: That could be emotional. It can be physical. Could be a boyfriend or a husband.
1: Yeah.
0: And we need to recognize that abusive situations are absolutely wrong.
1: Yeah.
0: And you need to find safety. You need to get to a place, especially if you have children in the home as well, but you need to get out of that situation and seek help.
1: Absolutely. I've been sounding this alarm since the year 2000. Tell someone.
0: Yeah.
1: When you don't feel safe, when you feel guilty, when you feel shame, when you're confused, tell someone. A lot of times the confusion is telling you this isn't a safe relationship, and you don't really even know it until years down the road, until you can kind of get some separation from it, or at least months down the road.
0: Yeah.
1: So if you're feeling that way, tell someone today. Don't wait. Text someone right now.
0: Yeah, and to your point, it'll feel like, am I really experiencing that?
1: Yeah.
0: I mean, some women are going to know because it's that obvious, but others, you're in a gray zone emotionally and you're not sure.
1: Right.
0: Ask and talk to somebody.
1: That's right.
0: Mm-hmm. You can call us here at Focus on the Family, and we're available to help you through that decision tree of where you're at. But it is critical. And with that, as you said, that shame and that guilt can keep you trapped in there. Like, was it my fault? Such a common thing for a woman to say to herself.
1: Yeah.
0: Did I cause this?
1: Yeah.
0: How do you coach a woman to manage that kind of false guilt?
1: Well, first, I look her in the eye and I simply say, it was not your fault. You know, for someone who hasn't been in an abusive situation, they can't understand how much those words need to be heard. But then I think the shame that comes along with that follows the same path of, you know, I need to tell you what happened to me. Mm-hmm. And I hear what happened to you.
2: Yeah.
1: And I say, it wasn't your fault. And I still love you.
0: Yeah.
1: And the shame really doesn't have a lot of power when you start to enter in. You know, there's research that men or women on the battlefield that come off the battlefield, and in the first few days, they say, this is what I saw, this is what I experienced. They say it out loud. They get the empathic witness, that person that says, that had to be horrible. I'm so sorry that happened to you. You're going to be okay. There's power in that. That's why God's word tells us Christianity is not a solo sport. It's a communal activity whereby we are the hands and the feet, the voice of Jesus Christ to one another. Mm.
0: Dan, I don't want to end with, I guess, a pit in my stomach. I want to give hope. And we're going to come back for day two and keep this conversation going, if you're willing.
1: Yeah.
0: And I just want to give that hope here, that pearl of hope to the woman listening. No matter how old she is, she could be 16, 15, she could be 25, 35, 55.
1: Yeah.
0: But she's carried that guilt. Like, you know, it was my fault. Speak to that bondage, what the enemy is trying to do, what the world is trying to do to free you from those spiritual mm-hmm. binds that you don't need to be accountable to God. I mean, the culture is screaming that.
1: Yeah.
0: Just be yourself. You're just in control of your own body.
1: That's right.
0: I mean, even to the point of kill that child mm-hmm. that has been created.
1: Yeah.
0: Speak to that in terms of how do you turn all that devastation, like John 10:10 says, the thief comes to steal, kill, and destroy. Mm-hmm. Women are under the microscope in this regard. The yes. enemy is having a heyday mm-hmm. with women. Now, we got to say, where are the men? But speak to that woman with that heavy burden. How does she set herself free?
1: Well, I walked in shame for about 10 years. Of course, in my case, it wasn't something that was done to me. It was my choice to be sexually active. But I think the pathway is very similar in terms of crushing that shame and receiving the grace of Jesus. It's going to him and saying, what is true? What is true? I'm confused here. I felt shame for 10 years. For 10 years, I've awakened and said, Lord, am I really forgiven? Mm. If I'm forgiven, why do I feel this way? And it was faulty thinking in my heart because I was believing lies. And Jesus said, you will know the truth, and the truth will set you free. So I had to say, Lord, what's the truth about the word virgin? Because it's a word that hurts me when I hear it. Mm. What's the truth about the word purity? Because I hear it, and all I think is, I am not. Mm. And he took me through a gentle process of looking those words in the eye, and they were not more powerful than his love. Mm. So go to him. Go to him first. Please don't go to TikTok.
0: Yeah.
1: They're not going to tell you the truth about these words.
0: Reddit.
1: Don't go to Reddit. Please don't go to Reddit.
0: Yeah.
1: They are not going to tell you the truth about these words. They are going to tell you to hold these words. They are going to tell you these words are trauma for mm-hmm. you, and they always will be. Here's what I've learned about trauma. It's real. I've felt it. I've known it in my life. I have experienced the physiological symptoms of trauma.
0: Mm-hmm.
1: The sleeplessness, the all of it. And yes, trauma is real and it hurts, but also I have decided that my triggers are an invitation from the Holy Spirit mm-hmm. to be healed.
0: Well, working through that kind of hurt can be so hard, but we don't want anyone to have to do it alone. God creates us for relationship, perhaps especially for those low times. Our team of caring Christian counselors is available to pray with you and give you biblical insight into some first steps to healing with a free initial consultation. 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
7: Each week, across the world, people fill churches of all shapes and sizes. They listen, participate in worship, nod their heads and say amen in agreement, and then walk out the door. Right back into the lives they left at the door when they entered. Okay, some do soak up what they hear and they welcome it into their lives. But others leave their faith right there in the church, kind of hoping it'll just be there next time when they come back. Up next on Leading the Way, Dr. Youssef takes you for a look at the parable of the talents. This is a story that Jesus told with a practical message for the generations. So if your situation allows, open your Bible or your chosen device to Matthew chapter 25. Here's some background from Dr. Youssef as he begins this episode of Leading the Way.
8: Every one of us is called to be in the spiritual stock market. The 12-year-olds and the 80-year-olds. The very poor and the very rich. The intellectually brilliant and those who are of average intelligence. We are all in the spiritual investment business. Every one of us has been given a certain number of spiritual currency. Every one of us has been given a different amount of spiritual assets. Every one of us has been given different spiritual portfolio value. And how we invest what we've been given, how we invest the spiritual capital that is given to us, how we invest the spiritual assets that have been entrusted to us, how much can we bring back return on the money to our boss, how careful we are with our resources, the spiritual resources, all of that is the basis for which you and I are going to be rewarded or judged in the last day. If you turn with me, please, to Matthew 25. And there you're going to find, beginning at verse 14, that the Bible tells us that one day you and I are going to be either rewarded or judged based on how we invested the spiritual portfolio. Jesus gives us three examples in Matthew 25, 14 of three different people who were entrusted with the investment of their spiritual assets. Two of the three investors had the right attitude, and that is the attitude of faithfulness. The third investor had the wrong attitude, and that is the attitude of faithlessness. The two who had the right attitude, who were faithful, were given enormous rewards. The one who was not faithful suffered for eternity. Now, this is a very important parable in the scripture, because this parable in Matthew 25 is all about faithfulness. This parable in Matthew 25 is all about diligence. This parable in Matthew 25 is all about the difference between those who take their commitment to Jesus Christ very seriously and those who claim to be Christians. This parable in Matthew 25 is about the difference between those who truly love the Lord Jesus Christ and those who are merely religious. This parable of the talent in Matthew 25 is all about the difference between those who belong to the church of Jesus Christ and those who might have membership in an earthly church but do not belong to the church of Jesus Christ. It's a very important parable. Jesus, speaking of himself, he said that the kingdom of heaven is like a man who had planned to go on a long journey. But then he handed his property over to managers to manage it for him. Now, he did not assign to them equal responsibilities. He gave them different measures of responsibilities. He gave them different measures of opportunities. He placed them in different situations. They don't all get the same responsibilities. They don't all get the same amount of money to manage for the masters. One gets five, one gets two, and the other gets one. I don't want you to miss this one because this is of eternal importance. The master does not tell these three people how to invest their stewardship. He does not tell them when to invest the stewardship. He does not tell them where to invest the stewardship. He does not tell them in what to invest it. The master is after one thing and one thing only. Do you know what it is? How faithful his servants will be with what they've got. That's really the core of the parable. That is the heart of the parable. The master is after one thing and one thing only. How diligent each servant is handling what has been given to them. Faithfulness and diligence. Faithfulness and diligence are what the parable of the talent is all about. Four things that I want to share with you that you see right there in the parable. First, you're going to see the responsibility we have. Secondly, we see the reaction to that responsibility. And thirdly, we're going to see the reckoning, the day of reckoning that's coming. And fourthly, the reward. It's very easy to remember. Responsibility, reaction, reckoning, and reward. Each one of us have been given a responsibility, certain responsibilities. Your responsibilities are different from mine. God did not give you mine, and God did not give me yours. God is not going to judge you based on how you've taken care of my responsibilities, and no more than he's going to judge me about taking care of your responsibilities. No, he will judge you, and he will judge me. He will reward you, and he will reward me based on the responsibilities that he's given each one of us. The first two servants were given different amounts, but both produced equal percentage of profit. You don't have to be a genius to figure this one out. The one who's got five brought five back more, and the one who got two brought two more. Even I, who flunked math, can do that, can figure this one out. They both doubled what they were given. The master did not expect five back from the one who's got two, any more than he would expect more than 10 from the one who had the five. Hear me right, please. God is a fair God. God is a just God. God will only hold you responsible. God will only hold you accountable for what the responsibilities that he's given you. But every one of us will react to these responsibilities one way or the other. You cannot be neutral. You're going to react one way or the other. Which brings me to the reaction. What's your reaction to your responsibility? The first two men represent the true believers in the Lord Jesus Christ, the genuine believers, those who are truly born and regenerated of the Spirit of God. Therefore, the reaction was one of joy. The reaction was excitement, enthusiasm, and faithfulness. Listen to what I'm going to tell you. Faithfulness is not something that you have to work up a sweat for. Faithfulness should not be a burden. Faithfulness should not be a chore. Oh,
9: I got to be faithful. No. You miss the point if you do that. Faithfulness is not running around saying, oh, I've got to be faithful, I've got to be faithful, I've got to be faithful, I've got to be faithful. No, no, no, no. You miss the point. Faithfulness is something you love. Why? Because it's your being faithful. It's not something you do. Although the second servant received less than half of the responsibilities and the gifts that were given to the first one, yet both were equal in the reaction to the responsibilities. You see, it doesn't matter how much you have responsibility. You're going to be judged and you're going to be rewarded based on how faithful you are with it. You know what the problem with the third one is? He hid what he had and spent his time complaining and grumbling. It's right there in the text. Oh, how little do I have compared with the other guys? I mean, he spent his time moaning and complaining about how unfair the master is, how tough life is, how bad things are. Where is God when I need him? The first two's reaction, maximizing what God has given them. The third's reaction was to moan and complain and sulk. Someone said that the person who's busy pulling on the oars does not have time to rock the boat. If your reaction to your God-given responsibility is joyful use and joyful reaction and joyful faithfulness, if your reaction to your God-given responsibility is a delight in maximizing these responsibilities, then this is a clear indication that you are a servant of the living God. If your reaction is, I don't have any gifts. My gifts are not important. I can't accomplish much. I just sit in the pew Sunday after Sunday, and I can't do much. I don't have much. I can't give much. Oh, the sermon was good today. Oh, the sermon wasn't so good today. And music was all right. Well, the music wasn't really good. And let me tell you something. You don't know Jesus, according to this parable. If you really belong to the Master, you would joyfully and faithfully serve him, focus on him, keep your eye on him, because we all have responsibilities, because we all have to react to these responsibilities one way or the other, but also because there is a day of reckoning coming. Did you notice that the exact time of the journey was not mentioned here in this parable? Look at it. Was never mentioned. That's not by accident. Do you know why it's not mentioned? Because it's irrelevant. It's not important. What is important that the day of reckoning is coming sooner or later? What is important here is that the master will face you and you are going to face the master one day. And the master said to the first two, well done, good and faithful servants. Do you know what he commended them for? Not for the fact that they doubled their money. Not for the fact that the one had five brought five more and the one who had two brought two more. No, no. He was not commending them for that. Because you see, if he was commending them for that, you know what he would have said? Much done, good and faithful servant. But he wasn't talking about the quantity here. He says, well done. Well done. And you know what else he's really commending them for? Do you know what good and faithful qualities are? They're character traits. They're character traits. Their character was excellent. Their attitude was excellent. And when you have excellent character and excellent attitude, it is inevitable that you're going to produce excellent service. But there's something else about the third servant here that, again, I don't want you to miss. Some people really misinterpret and misunderstand this text. They really do, to their own detriment. Because this servant does not represent the atheists. He does not represent the agnostics. He does not represent the reprobates. No. This third servant recognized the master's rightful ownership. This man did not waste the talent that he's got on an immoral lifestyle, no. He did not go and use it for selfish pursuit. No, he didn't do that. He simply disregarded his stewardship that he was given. This man represents the average church goer, the average church member who enjoys to be in spiritual environment, who enjoys the fellowship, who enjoys being able to say that he or she belonged to such church or they belong to such denomination. While in reality, he or she never surrendered their life to Jesus Christ. Not only that, this man actually insulted the master. He said, "You are a hard man, reaping that which you did not sow." What is he doing here? What is he doing? He is accusing the master of injustice. The servant represents the professing Christian whom I remember God a couple of hours on a Sunday morning. It represents the professing Christian who has such limited knowledge of who God is that they can accuse God of being unjust. The master describes him as a wicked and lazy servant. You know the distinction between the first two on the one hand and the third on the other? The first two were they willing to invest everything that they had for the service of the master. But the third servant put God aside, except maybe for a couple of hours a week, and then he got busy with life. I plead with God that not one single person who's listening to me today, and I know that's not an easy message for you to hear, it's not an easy message for me to deliver. The third servant made the master angry because of the careless waste. Not only do we all have responsibilities, not only that we must react to these responsibilities one way or another, not only that the day of reckoning is certain, but finally, the reward for the faithfulness is as sure as God Himself is sure. Let me tell you a few things that Jesus said about the visible church. Jesus said that in the visible church, the wheat and the tare were growing up together. He said that the sheep and the goats mixed up together. Jesus said that those who are genuine believers and the counterfeit, they get mixed up at times. So much so that outwardly, it may be difficult to tell them apart. It may be difficult to tell the difference. Outwardly, it will be difficult to distinguish one from the other. Outwardly, they will look alike. Outwardly, they appear to be doing the same things. But those who are not His will be spiritually unproductive. Here's a divine principle I want to share with you before I conclude. It's a divine principle. You can write it down. You can imprint it on your heart. You can memorize it. Those who are counterfeit will lose everything. But those who are faithful will gain everything. Those who are counterfeit have no true faith and therefore no saving relationship to God. No matter how much they appear in the forefront of the churches, they will hear the words from the lips, those devastating words from the lips of Jesus. It tears me up. Paul said, "I wish that I would actually end up for eternity in hell if it helps my fellow Jews to come to know Jesus." And I want to tell you something. If I did not believe this with all my heart, I'll resign the ministry and I'll go and do a few other things. I think I'm capable of doing a few things. But because of this, I've dedicated my life. I don't want anybody would hear these dreadful words from the lips of Jesus. "I never knew you. Depart from me. You practice of lawlessness." I will do anything that's in my power if it would help that no one would hear those words. You know, Jesus said, "Oh, they're going to say, 'Lord, but we went to church. Lord, but we knew Michael Youssef. Lord, what?'" Said who? While the two servants were rewarded for their faithfulness, that was not enough. As far as God is concerned, that's not enough. He said, take what belongs to the one who is not faithful and give it to them. And Jesus said, those who are faithful in their hearts are going to be faithful in their life. Jesus said something else that you must never miss, that those who are faithful with little are going to be faithful with much. See, the quantity has nothing to do with it. One got five, one got two. It didn't make any difference. When you're faithful with little, Jesus said, you're going to be faithful with much. And Jesus is not going to have people to reign and rule with him for eternity who have been unfaithful in this life. And that is why I plead. This is the day. And you can say, Lord Jesus, I want to take you and receive you completely into my life so I can be faithful in the day of reckoning. Those who are faithful in their heart will be faithful in their life. The third servant was sent into the outer darkness of eternal torment, eternal separation from God, because he was given all kinds of opportunities. He or she heard the gospel in so many ways. They belong to the church that has a cross on top of it. And that is why it's devastating, because it's not only you lose what you have, but you end up eternity in torment, while the faithful ones are celebrating and reigning and ruling with Christ.
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10: Growing up as a child, I had many family members, including my mother, who was an addict. Life was really lonely. I don't think I ever heard anyone say, I love you. When I was about 27, I was seeing a man that ended up putting drugs into a drink of mine. And I did it again, and again, and again, and just never stopped. I put myself in a lot of physically dangerous situations. I ended up having to stab a drug dealer who had attacked me, and I sat for about 6 months in jail. So I had literally nothing to live for, I felt like. It had gotten so bad in jail. I was physically aggressive and harming myself. They ended up actually putting me on 23-hour-a-day isolation. I needed someone to care about me, and God brought me Stacy, who did jail ministries.
11: I met Erin while she was incarcerated. When she was in lockdown, I would sit by the door and talk to her and sing to her.
10: One of the girls felt pity for me, and she slid that tablet underneath of the door. I found Michael Youssef and Leading the Way Ministries, and everything was available in that app. I started to understand who God was. I wanted to change. I wanted to be what God wanted me to be. I wanted to do what God wanted me to do.
11: She was on fire. You know, I was only able to see her once a week. Those sermons were a part of her daily routine. And without that, I don't know if she would have grown as much as she did.
10: God has opened up so many doors in my life that I really never thought were ever going to happen for me. After I was released from jail, I put in an application at Quincy Recycle, and I think I was hired the same day I went in and spoke. My boss, Kyle, ended up being a Christian. I knew that this was definitely something God was putting in front of me.
12: Aaron's been a big part of the team for several years and always willing to learn, very dependable, easy to like, easy to work with, and does so with a smile and a can-do attitude. To watch Aaron speak about her faith very candidly, it's wonderful to hear it. It kind of helped bring in the light to others. Hats off 100 times over to Leading the Way and to others that helped. The Word of God, the Bible, can and should be shared through any open door available.
10: I feel important, needed, and loved. all of the trials that brought me into the jail was everything that needed to happen in order for that tablet to be slid underneath of the door to me and for me to hear Michael Youssef's teachings. Michael Youssef proves he is just trying to bring people to Jesus. With the navigators and the open door, my journal that I actually get in the mail, and I'm definitely thankful that God put him here to do this job, and he does it so well.
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4: The hub of a really sound biblical worldview, mm-hmm. that God is good, that's got to start there. Mm-hmm. Most people have conflict in life because they don't really believe that God is good. Mm-hmm. God is good. Everything works together for good. God keeps his promises, all 8,767 of them, give or take a few hundred. And God allows and causes suffering to grow our character.
5: If you're in a position where you're suffering and the thing challenges you, if you're truly following Jesus, it'll make you more like Jesus. Mm-hmm. And that's for your own good and for God's glory. Mm-hmm. And this is kind of goes into like, God doesn't bring things about in your life for your own destruction. I think of the book of the Genesis. What does Joseph say to his brothers?
4: You meant it for evil.
5: But God meant it for good.
4: Mm. He understood it.
5: He understood the lesson at the beginning of the book. Eve refused to believe. Because mm-hmm. Satan had her doubt that. Is he really doing this for your good?
4: Yeah, that's good. That's good. Okay, this is exciting. So that brings us to Proverbs chapter 1, verse 8. And here's the verse lesson.
6: My son, hear the instruction or correction of your father, and do not forsake the law of your mother.
4: Hmm. The word forsake is the idea of don't neglect it. So obey the correction of your father and don't neglect the Torah, the teaching of your mother. Mm. Simple. Mm-hmm. Honor and don't neglect. Mm. Obey and don't neglect. Mm-hmm. Father's correction, your mother's teaching.
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0: What single person gets more chapters in Genesis than anyone else? Abraham? Isaac? Jacob? Or is it Joseph? Welcome to Through the Bible. As we continue our journey through the whole Word of God, we begin one of the finest stories in history, a story of a man who is more like Jesus in his person and experiences than anyone else in Scripture. I'm talking, of course, about Joseph. Dr. McGee will definitely show the parallels, dozens of them, between his life and Christ's as we begin in Genesis 37 and study the life of Joseph until the end. We'll start the story in a home in Canaan with a tragic tale of jealousy, favoritism, and just plain evil. But first, here's Dr. McGee reading a letter from a listener in Amarillo, Texas.
1: And this part, it says, I've written to you before, but never told you how God directed you into my life. I'm forever grateful. And now she says, it begins with October 1977. My father-in-law came to live with us. He was 87 years old at the time, wonderful father, but was an agnostic, believed only in himself and his money, very brilliant man, alert to all his surroundings and the stock market. One day in February 1978, we're teaching Isaiah the 58th chapter. I was at the end of my rope. My prayers seemed only to be lip. And I felt like I was in a satanic coma, if there is such a thing. It was then I turned you on. And from that day forward, you have been that ray of sunshine in my life. You light up my life. Not only did I walk closer with my Lord and Savior, but you told Dad about him. Praise the Lord. He called you Fibber McGee and looked forward to you each day. Dad passed away in April in 1979 at the ripe age of 89. Thank you for telling him about Jesus. It's truly hard to witness to those you love.
0: It's true. Sharing God's truth with the people we love most can be difficult. And sometimes the simplest step is just inviting them to listen alongside us and allowing God's word to do what only it can do. Eddie in Bangladesh did just that, and she told us this story. For a long time, my husband had no interest in going to church. I attended services and prayer meetings on my own, but he didn't want to read the Bible or be involved at all. Everything began to change when I listened to your programs. Soon, he became interested, and we started listening together at home. He then began going to church, and his attitude and behavior changed in such a positive way. I truly believe this transformation came through hearing the Word of God. And then Gina in the U.S. shares this. I give God the glory. After I introduced one of my daughters to Through the Bible, she had been caught up in some unhealthy choices. I began to see a real change in her life. This had been a heavy burden for our family for a long time. My daughter has accepted Christ and now even goes to church with us. Thank you so much for bringing us God's Word. Well, praise God for these lives changed by His Word. You know, one of the most frequent prayer requests that we receive is for the salvation of family members. And if you'd like to join our world prayer team in lifting them and millions of others before the Lord, you can sign up over at ttb.org. Now let's bow our heads in prayer. Heavenly Father, thank you for your word and how it points us to Jesus, the lover and savior of our souls. Help us now to see him as we study the life of Joseph. We pray in Jesus' name. Amen. Open to Genesis 37 as we go through the Bible with Dr. J. Vernon McGee.
1: Now today, friends, we come to the 37th chapter of the book of Genesis, and when we do, we resume the story of the line of Abraham, Isaac, Jacob, and now we come to the fourth one, Joseph. And from here all the way through the book of Genesis, we'll be centered upon Joseph. Now, it is true we are dealing with the family of Jacob, and that's what's resumed in this chapter. But the story of Joseph has begun here. And somebody might say, well, there's more attention given here to Joseph than to Abraham or Isaac. Are there anything else? certainly more this than is even given to the first 11 chapters in Genesis. How do you explain that? Well, I think there's several reasons. I would suggest two. One is the life of Joseph is a good and honorable life. We are told in Scripture, finally, brethren, whatsoever things are true, whatsoever things are honest, whatsoever things are just, whatsoever things are pure, whatsoever things are lovely, whatsoever things are of good report, if there be any virtue, and if there be any praise, think on these things. Now, God wants us to have this that is good and virtuous and great before us. And Joseph's life is just that. Then there's a second reason here, and this is a great reason. Nowhere in the New Testament is Joseph given to us as a type of Christ. Yet no one is more like Christ in his person and experiences than Joseph. All of this cannot be accidental. Now, we're going to see that as we go through his life. And I think that I've got listed in a book somewhere. Fact of the matter is, it's in our book on Genesis, at least 20 some odd parallels. And there's more than 20. I suspect there must be around 30. And we'll mention that later on when we get farther into his story. But now you'll recall that last time we almost got a laugh. And there's a lot of laughs in the Bible, by the way. It depicts human life. And there's a lot of humor. God has a sense of humor. And we met all the dukes and kings and all the royalty in the family of Esau. And where in the world did they come from? Well, they took these titles. And men have been going for titles and that sort of thing from that day to this. Every now and then I get a letter from some brother. I always feel like he's way out in left field that rebukes me for having a doctor's degree. Well, I earned mine. I don't mind having it, but I'll be honest with you. I sweat blood and tears to get the degrees that I have hanging in my study. But I wouldn't give you 5 cents for them if I didn't have them. The thing is that it's what they represent. And titles today are quite meaningless, really. They are. And it's not the office, it's the individual that makes it. Great many people say they respect the office of president, but not the president. Well, God have mercy on America if we've come to that. Because it's the person who makes the office. And if we don't have a man in there that makes it in a way that we can respect him. And frankly, it's been difficult for the past 2 decades, maybe a little longer than that. In fact, 3 decades, to have men in the office that you can respect. And the office has certainly suffered. But the man makes the office. And so these fellows all had to get them a title. And if you belong to the family of Esau, you'd need a title because of the type of folk that they really were. We're going to pick up now the family of Jacob again. And there were several things that we did not call attention to that were in this chapter 35. One is this place of Bethlehem. First time it's mentioned, and here's where Rachel died. And we sing, O Little Town of Bethlehem. Well, if Jacob was here to sing it with us, I can assure you several things. One thing is, he'd never think of a birth there. He'd think of a death. He'd think of beautiful Rachel died there. Then, after that, he would remember this is where Benjamin was born. You see, Benjamin was born in the same place that Jesus was born. That brings this place of Bethlehem now onto the page of Scripture. And the amazing thing is not that Bethlehem was picked as the birthplace of the Messiah. The thing that's amazing is that how could it ever have been fulfilled? And that's the wonder of it all. We didn't call any attention to the sin of Reuben that's mentioned here because that'll come before us again, and we need to keep that in mind. And we recognize now that we have left the family of Esau. Now we are going to follow on through in the family of Jacob. That is the one. And Joseph now becomes all prominent here before us. And we're going to follow his story. So let's pick up now chapter 37. And this is the method of the Spirit of God, that when the rejected line is given, then he returns to take the line that's going to lead to Christ, and that story is resumed. And so we have here this story of Jacob. And I begin reading at chapter 37, verse 1. And Jacob dwelt in the land wherein his father was a stranger, in the land of Canaan. Now he's moved down, apparently, south of Bethlehem, and he's come down to Hebron. That's where, you'll recall, that Abraham had made his home. And so he comes to this place of fellowship, communion with God. And verse 2, these are the generations of Jacob. Now we had the generations of Esau. These are the generations of Jacob. But we only have this boy Joseph mentioned. Joseph, being 17 years old, was feeding the flock with his brethren, and the lad was with the sons of Bilhah, and with the son of Zilpah, his father's wives, and Joseph brought unto his father their evil report. And I want to tell you, that bunch of boys that Jacob had, they were problem children, every one of them with the exception of Joseph and Benjamin. And it took these men a long time to really learn anything at all. And the emphasis now, you see, is going to be switched from actually Jacob to Joseph. We'll follow him down to the land of Egypt. He was 17 years old when this incident took place that's recorded here. Just a teenage boy who was one of the youngest, you see, out there feeding the flock. Benjamin is too young to be out there. And this boy, he came home and told his father their evil report. And the boys didn't like it. Of course they didn't like it. They, I'm sure, called him a tattletale. Verse 3, now Israel loved Joseph more than all his children because he was the son of his old age, and he made him a coat of many colors. Now, Jacob should have learned the lesson in his own home that to play a favorite will cause trouble in a family. His own father had favored the elder brother, and this boy knew what it was to be discriminated against, and now he practices the very same thing. And, of course, we begin to excuse him because we say, well, after all, it was Rachel who really was his wife, who really was the one he loved, one fine thing in his life, and this boy is a fine boy, as well as Benjamin, and he loved this boy. Well, that's all true, by the way, but he shouldn't have bought him that coat of many colors. Now, the coat of many colors, that may not be the accurate translation. There are those that translate this coat with sleeves in it. You see, in that day, putting sleeves in coats just wasn't the popular thing to do. It wasn't the latest style. Hart, Schaffner, and Marx were not making coats like that then with sleeves.

and they just tie it together, or they'd sew it together. And that was the clothes of the day. They didn't have sleeves. Apparently, this was a garment that had sleeves in it. That, of course, set him apart, but maybe not quite as much as if it had many colors. And verse 4, when his brethren saw that their father loved him more than all his brethren, they hated him. And they certainly did hate him. They could not speak peaceably unto him. Now, we look into this family again, and you notice the strife that's been in all of these families. I tell you, I don't care what family it is. Sin today, friends, not only ruins lives, it ruins families. Not only ruins families, it'll ruin a community. It'll ruin a city. It's ruining our cities today. They say this thing and that thing and another thing's ruining our cities. Just one thing. God calls it sin, S-I-N, sin, and it ruins nations. And so this boy, Joseph, he's being discriminated by both the father and now the brethren. The father loves him, the brethren hate him. And verse 5, and Joseph dreamed a dream, and he told it his brethren, and they hated him yet the more. Anything that Joseph did certainly didn't bring the love of his brethren for him. And he said unto them, hear, I pray you, this dream which I've dreamed. Now, I have a feeling that this 17-year-old boy at this time, who has been kept, I'm sure as long as Rachel lived, on her apron string, very much like Jacob had been reared at first. Generally, when a fellow like this, who's been raised tied to his mama's apron string, does finally break loose from the apron string, he's apt to go any direction. In fact, he's apt to go every direction. Jacob did, but Joseph won't. Joseph is a remarkable individual. Now, how do you explain, though, this conduct here? Why would he go and tattle on his brethren when he knew it would incur their hatred? And why would he tell them this dream? Well, I think that there's one explanation for it. He's been tied to his mama's apron string so long, he doesn't know how bad this world can be. And he doesn't know how bad his brothers can be. I'm of the opinion he's a rather gullible boy at this time. And you'll find out that it took him a long time to find out about the ways of the world. And when he did, he probably knew as much about the ways of the world as anyone later on, but not at this time. He's a 17-year-old boy raised as he was raised in that day, and a favorite of his father. His father now centers all of the affection that he had for Rachel. And you can understand there's a tremendous background here and how human we all are. Old Jacob, as a young man, went out there and saw Rachel. Boy, he fell in love with her. Love at first sight. She was a beautiful thing. He had to work 14 years for her. And then there was several years before a child was born. And finally, Joseph is born. And my, Rachel's gone now, so what does he do? He just centers all of his affection in this boy. He shouldn't have done it. He's got 11 more of them around there. But he centers his affection in this boy here. But listen at the dream that he has. And he just tells it right out. I'm reading verse 7 now. He says, for behold, we were binding sheaves in the field. And lo, my sheaf rose and also stood upright. And behold, your sheaf stood round about and made obeisance to my sheaf. And his brethren said to him, shalt thou indeed reign over us? Or shalt thou indeed have dominion over us? And they hated him yet the more for his dreams and for his words. They asked probably in a sneering, cynical way, you really think that you're going to reign over us? And they hated him, though, because he had this dream. But that doesn't end the dreams. He has another one. He dreamed yet another dream and told it his brethren and said, behold, I've dreamed a dream more. And behold, the sun and the moon and the 11 stars made obeisance to me. And he told it to his father and to his brethren. And his father rebuked him and said unto him, what is this dream that thou hast dreamed? Shall I and thy mother, thy brethren, indeed come to bow down ourselves to thee in the earth? And he told this dream. They understood what he was talking about then. Those who study the book of Revelation today don't

seem to know when they find a woman mentioned in the 12th chapter of Revelation with the sun, moon, and stars under her feet, that that means the nation Israel. These brethren understood that it's the sons of Israel that we're talking about, and it's the nation Israel as it was there at the beginning. You see, what's given in Genesis is like a bud to a flower, and that opens up as you go through Scripture. Now, here's one that's not going to open up till you get to the book of Revelation. It's a late bloomer, by the way, but it's going to open up there. And we ought to understand what is being said there, not attempt to guess. Don't need to guess when it's made this clear here. Old Jacob understood it exactly. He says, why does this mean that your father, your mother, your brethren are going to bow down to you? Well, this boy, all he could say, well, this is what I dreamed. And this is it. Verse 11, and his brethren envied him, but his father observed the saying. Brethren just dismissed it. They paid no attention to it. They thought this was certainly in the realm of impossibility. And far as those 10 brethren were concerned, not one of them was going to bow down to him. And his brethren went to feed their father's flock in Shechem. Now, you see, Jacob has moved way down around Hebron, and these boys are keeping the sheep. Now, they've gone way north. They're up about as far north of Jerusalem as they lived at Hebron, south of Jerusalem. I don't know how far it'd be, 30 or 40 miles each way, so that you've got about 80 miles, and they probably got as far as 100 miles from home. So you can see that they grazed their sheep over that entire area. And they took the flock way up to Shechem. And Israel said unto Joseph, do not thy brethren feed the flock in Shechem? Come, and I will send thee unto them. And he said unto him, here am I. Joseph said, yes, I'll go. He's very obedient to his father, you notice. And he said to him, go, I pray thee, see whether it be well with thy brethren, and well with the flocks, and bring me word again. So he sent him out of the vale of Hebron, and he came to Shechem. You see, all the way from Hebron up to Shechem. And a certain man found him, and behold, he was wandering in the field. When he got up at Shechem, he began to look around everywhere. That's rugged terrain up there, by the way. And this boy, Joseph, he couldn't find him. The man asked him, saying, what seekest thou? I think the man said, well, you passed my tent here half a dozen times. Who are you looking for? And he said, I seek my brethren. Tell me, I pray thee, where they feed their flocks. And the man said, they are departed hence, for I heard them say, let us go to Dothan. And Joseph went after his brethren and found them in Dothan. Now, Dothan is a long ways north of Shechem, by the way. Dothan is right near the valley of Esdraelon. This is where they had gone. And so Joseph went up there, and he found them. And when they saw him afar off, even before he came near unto them, they conspired against him to slay him. Now, they certainly hated him. And they say, now we're going to get rid of him. After all, they are probably 100 miles from home. And they say, we're going to get rid of him now. And they said one to another, behold, this dreamer cometh. Well, here comes the dreamer. And we're going to see about those dreams, whether they'll come to pass or not. We're going to leave off our story at that particular place. But let me begin even here to call your attention to the comparison of this boy to the Lord Jesus. The analogy, you just can't miss it. To begin with, the birth of this boy, Joseph, you see, was practically miraculous. In fact, it was miraculous in his case. And the Lord Jesus is virgin born. His is miraculous. Joseph was loved by his father. The Lord Jesus was loved by his father. He said, this is my beloved son. And Joseph had the coat of many colors that set him apart. And Christ was separate from sinners. Joseph announced he was to rule over his brethren. The Lord Jesus presented himself as the Messiah. And you remember, they ridiculed him. In fact, that was put in ridicule on his cross. Jesus of Nazareth, the King of the Jews. Notice the analogy.
And Joseph was

0: sent to his brethren, and Jesus came to his brethren, first to the lost sheep of the house of Israel. Joseph was hated by his brethren without a cause. The Lord Jesus was hated by his brethren without a cause. Tremendous parallel, you see, friends. We'll follow that on down as we follow the story now of Joseph. So until next time, my beloved, may God richly bless you.
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8: If you indeed have to suffer persecution for standing up for your beliefs, don't whine about it, don't cry about it. 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
9: Welcome to Pathway to Victory with author and pastor Dr. Robert Jeffress. Most Christians are curious to learn about the second coming of Christ and the end of the world. 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Today on Pathway to Victory, Dr. Robert Jeffress explains how we as Christians should be living right now in light of the earth's impending destruction. But first, let's take a moment to hear some important ministry updates.
7: Thanks, David, and welcome again to Pathway to Victory. You know, I've been preaching God's Word for more than 4 decades, and I can tell you honestly, I've never witnessed a cultural moment quite like this one. The confusion is everywhere, the anger is everywhere, and the pressure on believers to stay silent or to step aside has never been greater. But silence is not an option. You see, when Christians behave like Christians, there's hope for our country. And as believers, it's our privilege to shine brightly as beacons of hope in these dark days. Jesus said, "You are the light of the world. So let your light shine before men in such a way that they may see your good works and glorify your Father who is in heaven." In this spirit, Pathway to Victory has established the In God We Trust Matching Challenge. Because of this matching challenge of $1.5 million, we will be uniquely positioned to expand our efforts to share bold, biblically sound, and trustworthy teaching on TV, radio, digital platforms, and print publications all across America. So please, before the deadline on July 5th, we urge you to give generously to this matching challenge. In doing so, you will double the size and impact of your contribution. We'll say more about the matching challenge and the special thank you gift I'm prepared to send to anyone who participates. But right now, let's concentrate fully on our subject for today. I've titled today's presentation, Last Days Living.
8: From an eschatological standpoint, the world is certainly closer, at least by 2,000 years, to the end of time than when Jesus and the New Testament writers first started teaching about the end of the ages. Well, how should we live in light of the coming end? If you have your Bibles, I want you to turn to 1 Corinthians chapter 15. Look at verse 58 of 1 Corinthians 15. Paul writes, "Therefore, my beloved brethren, be steadfast, immovable, always abounding in the work of the Lord, knowing that your toil is not in vain in the Lord." This single verse provides us with 3 admonitions for how to live in the last days. First of all, Paul says that in light of the last days, we need to be hopeful. Be hopeful. Secondly, he says, be courageous. He uses the word here, immovable. I want you to be immovable. Now, I believe it's only a matter of time until believers begin to suffer persecution for their faith in our country. I'm not saying overnight Christians are going to start being executed in America. History reveals that persecution comes much more gradually in cultures. I believe a continuing reinterpretation of the First Amendment of the Constitution will give our government sufficient authority to attack believers who defend the rights of the unborn, who oppose same-sex marriages, who exhibit their faith in the public square, and who insist that Jesus Christ provides the only way of salvation. Now, how should we respond? Not if that happens, but when that happens. I want you to turn over to Acts chapter 5 for just a moment. And in Acts 5, verses 28 to 29, Luke records this account. He said, the high priest said, we gave you strict orders not to continue teaching in this name, that is the name of Jesus. But Peter and the apostles answered and said, we must obey God rather than men. Peter's response to these governing officials, I think, gives us three important insights about how we need to react when we are threatened with persecution for our convictions. Number one, pick your battles carefully. Now, Peter didn't have to call a prayer meeting when the high priest said this to say to fellow disciples, let's decide whether or not we're going to keep preaching the gospel. Jesus had already given the orders. In Acts 1:8, he said, you shall be my witnesses. He didn't have any choice but to obey Christ. Similarly, when we're ordered to keep silent about our faith in Jesus Christ, we have no choice but to disobey governing authorities. But there are some times that we do have a choice. Not every government law that carries religious overtones should be disobeyed. For example, Christians who refuse to pay their income taxes because they don't like the way the money's being used to support abortions, or people who choose to disobey trespassing laws when engaging in or abortion protests, shouldn't claim that they're being persecuted for righteousness' sake. Instead, they're being punished for failing to render unto Caesar the things that are Caesar's. And that's why I say when you decide to engage in civil disobedience, make sure if you're going to defy human authority that you base your decision on clear biblical commands or principles. So pick your battles carefully. Secondly, demonstrate respect when you disobey. Demonstrate respect. You see this in Peter. You know, when the Jewish authorities said to him, do not preach Christ any longer. He didn't say, I'm not going to listen to you bunch of Christ killers. You can go jump in the Lake of Galilee. He didn't respond that way. Instead, he said politely but firmly, we must obey God rather than men. You know, Peter was simply emulating the response of Jesus himself. In 1 Peter 2:23, Peter said, and while being reviled, Jesus did not revile in return. While suffering, he uttered no threats, but he kept entrusting himself to the one who judges righteously. In these last days, I think Christians are going to be challenged to courageously stand against those who deliberately and sometimes just innocently attempt to abrogate our constitutional rights. But in doing so, in pushing back against these people who are trying to curtail our rights, it's important that we not act like jerks in the process. Be respectful of the governing authorities. Years ago, when my oldest daughter, Julia, was in grade school, she came home one day from school and told me about a classmate of hers who had been stopped by a school official for passing out water bottles that had the verse John 4:4 on them that said, whoever drinks of the water I give shall never thirst. This little girl was passing out those water bottles as an attempt to be a witness for Christ, and the school official stopped her from doing so. So Julia came home from school horrified by that, and she said, Dad, can he do that? And I said, well, no, he really can't do that. I said, the First Amendment guarantees everyone, including children, the right of freedom of religious expression. And so I decided that for the sake of the gospel, as well as trying to teach my daughter to stand up for the truth, I needed to intervene in the situation. So I called my friend Kelly Shackelford at Liberty Institute to get the legal rulings on cases like that to make sure I was armed with the correct information. And then I called that school official. And I said, first of all, how much I appreciated all that he had done for my two daughters in that school. And secondly, I said, I realize you're a Christian, and sometimes that puts you in a very difficult spot. in sometimes separating your convictions from what you feel like your responsibilities. But then I said, you know, you may not be aware that there have already been some court cases about this issue, and that children's right to pass out literature has been upheld. And you know what his response was? He was so gracious. He said, thank you very much for sharing that with me. Said, I didn't have that information. Now, you know, I realize that won't go down as one of the great legal victories in history. I understand that. But you know, in one small corner of West Texas, a little girl's constitutional rights were preserved. Her efforts to spread the gospel went unfettered. And the attempt to marginalize her rights were pushed back just a little bit. You know, too many Christians equate politeness with inaction and activism with rudeness. And the result is we have given up far too much territory to the enemy by our polite silence. We need to be willing to stand up and push back against those who would try to marginalize Christianity. And number three, be prepared to suffer the consequences for disobedience. You know, I'm amazed that when Christians boldly stand up for their convictions, they're surprised when they get punished for their actions. Listen, just because you display courage doesn't exempt you from persecution. It probably guarantees it. Now think about Dr. Martin Luther King Jr. He penned his famous letter from Birmingham jail while being incarcerated for nonviolent protest against segregationist policies by downtown retailers. Listen, believers rarely are spared from having to suffer consequences for disobeying civil authority. I mean, think about it. Daniel did have to spend a night in the lion's den. Jesus Christ was executed because he refused to give in to the demands that he deny his messiahship. And what happened to Peter and the apostles when they boldly said, we must obey God rather than man? Look at verses 40 to 41 of Acts 5. And so they flogged the apostles, and they ordered them not to speak in the name of Jesus, and then released them. And so they went on their way from the presence of the council, rejoicing that they had been considered worthy to suffer for his name. If you indeed have to suffer persecution for standing up for your beliefs, don't whine about it, don't cry about it. Do what Peter did and count it a joy to suffer in the name of Christ. Paul said, in these last days, we are to be hopeful, we're to be courageous. Thirdly, we need to be productive. Notice how he closes this three-point admonition. He says, be steadfast, immovable, always abounding in the work of the Lord, knowing that your toil is not in vain. What Paul is saying is the knowledge that either Christ is coming or you are going ought to cause you to turn on the afterburners in your work for God. You ought to be exceeding, going over the boundaries of what is required, just out of your excitement of what awaits you in the future. You know, I don't know if you're like me, but my most productive work day in the whole year is the day before I leave on vacation. Are you like that? You know, the knowledge that there is something great that awaits me gives me the energy to work extra hard. And that's what Paul is saying here. The fact that we know that either Christ is coming or we're leaving ought to cause us to abound in the work of the Lord. And that means we live in three specific ways. Write down these words. First of all, that means we engage in offensive living. I used to live on the border between Texas and Oklahoma. That border was separated by the Red River. The term river is an overgenerous term. It's not a river. It's more like a creek bed. Or sometimes if it rains, a swamp. But all the many times I drove over the border to Oklahoma, I don't ever remember having to get out of my car and go to higher ground because that river was overflowing its banks. It just never happened. But you've seen cases like the Mississippi River where that has happened, where the river goes on the offensive and it starts chasing people, causing them to abandon their home and their cars. Well, that's the picture here. God wants us as Christians not to be on the defensive, but we are to be on the offensive. Do you remember Jesus' words about the church in the days preceding his return? He said in Matthew 16, verse 18, upon this rock I will build my church, and the gates of Hades will not overpower it. I've said this before, but most Christians misinterpret that verse. They think this is a picture of the church behind the gates trying to survive Satan's battering ram that's trying to overtake us. That's not what the verse is saying. It's not the church that's behind the gates. It's the gates of Hades. It is Satan and his minions behind that gate who are trying to survive the attack of the church. We're the ones on the offensive. Just as an overflowing river affects everything in its path, followers of Christ are to proactively put Satan and his minions on the run. We're to live offensively, offensive living. Secondly, continuous living. Notice what Paul says, we are to be always abounding in the work of the Lord. Underline that word, always. Do you know what the single greatest roadblock to fulfilling this command is? It is a word that is worshiped in our culture. It's the word retirement. Someone described retirement this way. Since I retired from life's competition, each day is filled with complete repetition. I get up each morning and dust off my wits, go pick up the paper and read the obits. If my name isn't there, I know I'm not dead, so I get a good breakfast and go back to bed. Unfortunately, that's the way too many people live. In his book, This One Thing I Do, Franklin Graham relates the story of Charles McCoy, who pastored a Baptist church in Oyster Bay, New York. At the age of 72, McCoy's denomination required that he retire. You know, using that ridiculous policy, Moses would have been disqualified from being the leader of the Exodus because he was age 80 when he did that. What a stupid policy. But anyway, McCoy was forced to retire. He was understandably depressed. He said, I just lay on my bed thinking that my life's over and I really haven't done anything yet. I've been a pastor of this church for so many years and nobody really wants me much. What have I done for Christ? He wondered. The following week, he met a pastor from India and impulsively asked him to preach in his church. After the service, the Indian pastor invited McCoy to come to preach for him in India. McCoy explained that he was being forced to retire because of his age and was planning to move to a retirement home in Florida. However, this Indian pastor explained that in his country, men with white hair were respected. McCoy prayed about it and finally accepted the invitation. He sold or gave away most of his belongings, except for those that would fit into a trunk. He booked a one-way ticket to India, never having traveled out of the United States before. Upon his arrival in Bombay, McCoy discovered that his trunk containing his belongings had been lost. All he had were the clothes he was wearing, his passport, wallet, and the address of some missionaries in Bombay he had clipped from a magazine. He boarded a bus to visit the missionaries. While on the bus, both his wallet and passport were stolen. When he finally arrived at the missionary's home, they had no idea who he was. Furthermore, McCoy discovered that the Indian pastor who had invited him was back in the United States and had no plans to ever return to India. But McCoy believed God had led him to India for a reason he refused to give up. He decided to make an appointment to see the mayor of Bombay. Miraculously, the mayor granted him an appointment, and upon seeing his business card listing his various degrees, invited McCoy to preach to some of Bombay's highest officials. That preaching assignment began a new 16-year ministry for Charles McCoy that began at age 72. Before he died at age 88, McCoy traveled the world preaching the gospel of Jesus Christ, never having more than enough money in his pocket to get him to the next destination. Charles McCoy died in a hotel room in Calcutta one afternoon as he prepared to preach that evening. Today, there is a church in Calcutta and a growing group of Christians in Hong Kong because this servant of God refused to retire and instead chose to always abound in the work of the Lord. Be productive, the Bible says. And finally, in addition to productive living, strategic living. Write that down, strategic living. That's what it means to abound in the work of the Lord. You know, the writer Randy Alcorn many times invites his audience to take a sheet of paper and in the middle of the piece of paper to put a dot and then to draw a line from that dot to the end of the page. He says that dot represents the 70 or 80 years God gives us here on earth. The line represents eternity. Unfortunately, most people center on those 70 or 80 years rather than ever thinking about eternity. Randy writes, right now we're living in that dot. But what are we living for? The person with perspective lives for the line. The person who lives for the dot lives for treasures on earth that end up in junkyards. The person who lives for the line lives for treasures in heaven that will never end. You know, contrary to what a lot of people believe, the Apostle Paul was not a sadomasochist. Now, the reason he willingly submitted himself to harsh punishment, because he was living for the line and not for the dot. Listen to his words in 2 Timothy chapter 4, verses 6 to 8. Paul says, "For I am already being poured out as a drink offering, and the time of my departure has come. I have fought the good fight. I have finished the course. I have kept the faith. And in the future, there is laid up for me the crown of righteousness, which the Lord, the righteous judge, will award to me on that day. And not only to me, but to those who have loved his appearing." Paul didn't say, "I'm investing myself in the Lord's work, not expecting anything in return." He said, "I'm doing this because there's something that is awaiting me, a crown in heaven which the Lord will award to me." He makes the same allusion in 1 Corinthians 15, verse 58. Notice how he closes this verse. "Therefore, be steadfast, immovable, always abounding in the work of the Lord, knowing that your toil is not in vain." He says to us Christians, there's something for you when you abound in the work of the Lord. God's not asking you to overexert yourself, to work overtime for no pay. He is saying there is a reward coming for those who invest their lives in the gospel of Jesus Christ. You know, the problem with most of our investments is we don't have a long enough time horizon. We invest for the next 10, 20, 30, 40 years ago, and we invest in all the wrong things. We invest in things that can either be stolen or lost or forgotten or worn out or left behind. No wonder our investments don't do any better. But the wise person is one who invests in those things which will never be lost, stolen, forgotten, worn out, or left behind. Think the kingdom of God. The truth is, we will be alive for the next 20 years, 200 years, 2,000 years, 2 trillion years. And God asks you and invites me to invest in his kingdom right now. He invites us to invest in a reward, as Peter says, that is imperishable and undefiled and will not fade away. It is reserved in heaven for you. As you find yourself in the twilight of Earth's existence, or perhaps your own existence, how are you responding to these last days? Are you allowing the cable news pundits to paralyze you with fear? Are you depending on some politician or some political movement to reverse the downward spiral of this country? Or are you simply just trying to ignore all the chaos and trying to take care of yourself and your family until the end comes? God has called you to a greater purpose than simply trying to eke out a living for yourself and trying to handle all of the problems that life throws at you. He has a bigger purpose for your life. God has invited you. He has enlisted you to be a part of an offensive force. An offensive force that is willing to stand up and push back against evil in our culture. A force that is willing to stand up and illuminate the world with the light of the gospel of Jesus Christ. As we see the twilight turn to darkness in our world, the opportunity, the need to do both has never been greater.
7: You know, a lot of people are frustrated right now, and millions of people feel powerless. But today, you can do something tangible and powerful for the cause of the gospel. Today, I'm actively recruiting your personal engagement. Earlier, you heard me mention the In God We Trust matching challenge that's active right now. Because of this matching challenge in the amount of $1.5 million, every dollar you're able to give before the July 5th deadline will be automatically doubled in size. Remember that July 4th, 2026 marks something extraordinary, America's 250th birthday. And I can think of no better way to celebrate than with a gift that honors the God who made her great. When you give to the Matching Challenge, I want to send you our exclusive 250th commemorative edition of America is a Christian Nation. It's a stunning full-color volume that tells the story of a nation born on its knees, built on God's Word, and sustained by the prayers of His people. This is history worth holding in your hands. And then, as a bonus, I'll also include the In God We Trust DVD and the patriotic MP3 format audio disc. Look, there's nothing more powerful than helping others. And the most profound way to help someone is to tell them the truth about Jesus Christ. Only Christ can transform a human heart, and only transformed hearts can save a nation. That's why I'm so excited about the In God We Trust Matching Challenge. The door is open. Walk through it today with faith, with a sense of urgency, and with your eyes fixed on the only one capable of turning this nation around. Here's David with all the details.
9: 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Again, that's P.O. Box 223-609, Dallas, Texas, 75222. I'm David J. Mullins. Will Christians in America face persecution in the coming years? 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
17: We are still in this war. You know, we're right now in the middle of this hostages deal. And most important thing for us is that we will bring all of the hostages back home as soon as possible. Those who are alive and those who need to be buried in a respectful way in Israel. I don't know what's going to happen next, because, you know, all these deals are dealt by the political level, and I'm a military officer. But we as a military, as the IDF, ready for every scenario that comes, either during this hostages deal or afterwards. Not just, by the way, not just in the Gaza Strip, because as you're probably familiar, we're fighting in 7 different fronts, either in Lebanon with Hezbollah, the terror groups from Syria and Iraq, the Houthis from Yemen, of course, the Gaza Strip, the terror comes from Judah and Samaria, and of course, Iran, who is behind all the evil that's going on in the Middle East. You know, for now, we are having a presence that we're limited it by time and specific areas, so we can guarantee that the kind of a threat we had on October 7th next to the Gaza Strip will not happen in a scenario up in the north.
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21: 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Today, a repeat edition with Avery Foley of Answers in Genesis. We'll talk about the fact that we are all one race on this edition of The Plumb Line.
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21: 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This is The Plumb Line. I'm your host, Jay Rudolph. On the broadcast today, my guest is Avery Foley, a writer and speaker with Answers in Genesis. We're discussing racism, specifically the fact that all of mankind is one race and one blood, based upon a book by Ken Ham and Dr. Charles Ware. And Avery has written and spoken on this subject of one race, one blood as well. And so we're kind of working our way through some of the material in that book. And there's a key scripture verse brought up at the beginning of chapter 5. It says this: "And he, God, has made all nations of men of one blood to dwell on all the face of the earth, ordaining four appointed seasons and boundaries of their dwelling." I've referred to that verse many times in various different discussions of issues here on The Plumb Line, because there are a lot of different topics that you can think about in relationship to that verse, but we're going to pull out the one blood aspect of that. And I want to ask you, what's the significance of that, that all nations of men are made of one blood?
23: So obviously the Bible doesn't use the term races that we use today, right? That term kind of came around when people started referring to like the Irish race, the Scottish race. And then eventually with Darwin, it started to pick up the evolutionary connotation of you have these different races that are more or less highly evolved, which of course, as we talked about, is not scientific, and it certainly isn't biblical. But the Bible says, and like you said in Acts 17, that we are of one blood. And the way, of course, we can be of one blood of related ancestry, as we've said, goes back to Adam and Eve. So we don't find this concept of multiple races anywhere in scripture. What we find is that there's only one blood because we all go back to that one man, Adam. A way that we would say it today is there's only one race, the human race, because we all trace our ancestry back to Adam.
21: Yeah, and I'm looking at a little bit farther down in the same chapter where the Apostle Paul wrote to the Romans, "For there is no difference between the Jew and Greek, for the same Lord over all is rich unto all that call upon him." And of course, there are many other verses in Scripture too. I'm sure they come up in the book as well, and maybe we'll get to some of those too that say a very similar thing. And what I'm saying by that is that if we want to solve this problem of racism in our society, all we need to do is believe the Scriptures.
23: Right. Yeah. It's go back to the Word of God. And of course, these issues can often be very, very difficult for people and very emotional based on what perhaps happened to them in the past or what they're seeing happening in the culture. But the answer is not to look to the world and see what the world is saying or how the world is handling situations. It's to go back to God's word. And in God's word, we see that through the gospel, all of the barriers that once separate people and that in our world today still do unfortunately separate people, all of those barriers are broken down through Christ. For example, in Ephesians, Paul talks about how, and you mentioned this verse earlier, in Christ there is neither Jew nor Greek, slave nor free, because we are in Christ and we are one in Christ. So those barriers back in at the time of Paul that separated people, male and female, slave and free, Jew and Greek, those barriers are gone in Christ. We can have equal fellowship with one another because we're equally made in the image of God. And so the gospel really provides that freedom to understand that we are one family, the family of God. We are one blood. And whether the world chooses to recognize that truth or not, it's still true. And as Christians, if we want to find reconciliation, we need to go back to the Word of God, understand that truth, and understand the biblical imperatives of forgiveness, of love for neighbor, and to celebrate here on earth the biblical reality that people from every nation and tribe will someday gather before the throne and worship the Lamb. And while that is a reality that is coming, right, in Christ, we will see that someday. We can have a taste of that here on earth when we obey the word of God and we offer that reconciliation perhaps to those who have been wronged. And we point to Christ as the ultimate one who provided reconciliation for all people who will turn and put their faith and trust in him and what he did.
21: Yeah. Now, I'm just thinking as I hear you speak here, and if there's anywhere on the face of this earth where racism should not be a problem, it's in the church. And yet that has not been the case over history and still even in some churches today, right?
23: Yeah. And part of the reason for that is because people, instead of starting their thinking from God's word and allowing God's word to be what shapes them, oftentimes what we see, and if you look historically through the church and why in the past, for example, the church supported things like slavery or Jim Crow or whatever, it's not because they started with God's word and were like, well, this is what God's word teaches about this. It's because they took the ideas that were popular in the culture at the time and they read them into the Bible. And they said, this is what our culture is saying. So they found scriptures that they twisted to make them support what the culture was saying. So Christians need to be aware of that danger of looking to the culture for truth and then making the Bible fit what the culture says. That's never a wise way to handle things. We always start with the eternal word of God that will never pass away, as we know from Isaiah chapter 40, verse 8. So we want to start with the word of God, not with the thinking and ideas of our culture, which sadly, historically, the church often did and still continues to do, is they started with man's ideas and then they took certain scriptures and tried to make them fit. That just led to all kinds of abuse and discrimination and things because they weren't following what the word of God says. So as Christians, we need to check our hearts and see, are we actually thinking according to scripture or have we adopted the ideas of the world and are now trying to make that worldview mesh with scripture? And that's always a dangerous position to be in.
21: Yeah, and I'm just, again, looking at a statement made in chapter 5 of this book, One Race, One Blood, which fits in really well with what you're sharing. It says, because of the influence of Darwinian thinking, we have been programmed to look at the exterior rather than the interior of a person and to make broad judgments based on what we see. That's really at the root of the problem, and that's, of course, stated by Samuel as well, by God to Samuel, in that, man looks at the external, the exterior, but God looks at the heart.
23: Yeah. And sadly, we're still seeing a lot of that in our culture, looking at the exterior and saying all people that belong to this specific ethnicity or this background or look this certain way, well, they're all innocent because they belong to this particular group, or these people are all guilty because they belong to this particular group. Instead of following what scripture says, where we don't look at just the external and apply broad judgment sweeps to people because of how they look on the outside. No, we are to judge with a righteous judgment, as Jesus says in the book of John. And we're to look at the heart and understand that every person, regardless of what they look like, is born with a sinful heart that's in rebellion against God. And every single person needs the gospel and needs to have that heart of stone removed and be given a heart of flesh, which is only possible through Christ and through the working of the Holy Spirit. So that's how we should view every single person, as either someone who has a heart of stone who needs a heart of flesh, or someone who's a brother and sister in Christ with us. And we need to do everything we can to bring reconciliation to that relationship if there is brokenness there, and not do what our culture does, or they look on the outside and lump people certain ways because of that, but judge righteously.
21: Just make sure that you are seeking the Holy Spirit, and the Holy Spirit will illuminate the Word of God clearly for you. So one other thing here, I guess, out of this section, and then we'll move on to the final segment and kind of wrap up some of the discussion in the final chapters. But there's a whole chapter on one flesh, and I would imagine it's still kind of the same idea here, but I don't know if you wanted to flesh anything out. How's that for a pun from the one flesh chapter here? So anything you wanted to bring forth out of that one?
23: Sure. Yeah. So one flesh, of course, there is referring to marriage because God makes two one flesh, right? So a lot of people have a problem with what's called interracial marriage. Even today, many people don't like the idea of people from two supposed races marrying each other. But first, we understand there's only one race. So the idea of interracial marriage actually doesn't really exist, because if there's only one race, you can't have interracial marriage, right? As long as you're marrying someone from Adam's race, a human being, you're good, right? There's no such thing as interracial marriage. But some people will point to the Old Testament and they'll say, but wait. The Israelites were told, don't marry into the Canaanite nation. Isn't that God saying, marry within your own group? If you actually read through the Old Testament, the problem wasn't with the Israelites marrying the Canaanites because of specific identities or anything like that. It had to do with their hearts, their spiritual condition. The Canaanites were extremely wicked people. And God warned the Israelites, if you marry those people, they will drag you off into the worship of their false gods. You will abandon me and you will do the detestable practices of the people. Well, of course, if we know biblical history, we know the Israelites did not listen to God's warning. They did marry into the Canaanite nations, and exactly what God said would happen, happened. They were led away from following and worshiping the one true God into worshiping all kinds of detestable false gods with their horrible practices. So God's warning there was about spiritual condition of the people. If you pay attention as you read through biblical history, or you read Jesus' genealogies in Matthew, for example, you'll see that there were people from those nations around Israel who married into the Israelites. Ruth, for example, Rahab, because their spiritual condition was changed. They trusted in the one true God. They were able to marry the Israelites because they now worship the one true God. So the issue wasn't their descent. It was whether or not they loved and worshiped God. So this whole idea of interracial marriage, first, interracial marriage doesn't exist. And second, Scripture does not forbid people from different people groups marrying one another. What Scripture does speak about is being, you know, making sure that we're equally yoked, that a believer is not knowingly marrying someone who is an unbeliever. That's where you get to these serious problems, where you have someone who loves Jesus Christ and someone who doesn't. And that can lead to some serious, serious problems in marriage. And so a believer, of course, should never knowingly marry someone who is an unbeliever.
21: Yeah. All right. We appreciate those insights. My guest again is Avery Foley, speaker and writer with Answers in Genesis. And you can find more about this topic when you go to answersingenesis.org, as well as the book itself that we're referring to, One Race, One Blood by Ken Ham and Dr. Charles Ware. I'll be back with Avery for a final segment here. We'll take a look at, again, kind of some ground that we've already covered about the solution here, the fact that the solution to the problem of racism is clearly laid out in the Word of God. If we would only follow it and obey it. That applies to everything in our lives, doesn't it? Well, stay tuned to The Plumb Line. 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

0: 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Thanks for tuning in to The Plumb Line. I'm your host, Jay Rudolph. On the broadcast today, my guest is Avery Foley, speaker and writer with Answers in Genesis. And you can find out more about her and read columns that she's written and more about the subject that we're dealing with, One Race, One Blood from a Biblical Worldview, when you go to answersingenesis.org. There's a chapter in this book that we're referring to by Ken Ham and Dr. Charles Ware called Grace Relations, and it starts off saying, while many call for better race relations, God's call for grace relations will help bring a more lasting and eternal peace among all peoples. And the chapter starts with some scripture from Revelation chapter 7 that I think would be good to share. This relates to similar to what we've been talking about already, the fact that there will be every group of people from every nation, tribe, people, and language standing before the throne and in front of the Lamb. That's what John sees as he looks, and he sees this great multitude that no one could count. And he says they were wearing white robes and were holding palm branches in their hands, and they cried out in a loud voice, salvation belongs to our God who sits on the throne and to the Lamb. And I know we've kind of addressed this already, Avery, but it's so exciting to see that when there is a true unified body worshiping, this is what it looks like. There is no inkling of any racism whatsoever.
1: Oh, it's going to be amazing when we're part of that throng, celebrating and just worshiping the Lamb for the salvation that he brought. It's just, what an exciting day that will be when we are finally with Christ.
0: Yeah, amen, amen. And, you know, we can kind of, you know, think about that and, I guess, dream about that, but we certainly don't see that heavenly reality today, as we've pointed out as well. And so let's talk a little bit about what we can do to pursue grace relations. Again, I'm taking that term from the book here. It says it's critical the church pursue grace relations rather than race relations. Explain a little bit about what's meant by that.
1: So grace, of course, we understand what the word grace means, but it's also being used here as an acronym for God's reconciliation at Christ's expense. So race relations are really the way that the world tries to do it. Race relations is understanding first the biblical history and understanding we're all one race. And then most importantly, understanding the gospel message and how it applies to this issue that Christ has offered reconciliation to all through his death on the cross. And that when we think about our salvation, for those of us who are believers, think about everything that Christ has forgiven you for, right? He's wiped out the record of the sin debt that stood between you and God. He's taken your sins and suffered them as far as the east is from the west through his death on the cross. Like that should just blow our minds, the grace and the mercy of our God, that he would be willing to do that, that Christ satisfied the just demands of God against our sin. And he did that freely, expecting, you know, nothing in return. He offers that as a gift to us that we don't have to pay. We don't have to earn our way. It's a free gift from Christ for all who will just believe in him and what he did for us. It's amazing. So when we understand how much we've been forgiven by Christ, that should motivate us to be willing to forgive others for the things that they have done against us. And that's how we can truly pursue grace relations, is through understanding what Christ has done and understanding that beautiful picture of heaven and pursuing that here on earth by reaching out to others, no matter what their background is, recognizing them as part of

0: of the family of God. And if they're not part of the family of God, recognizing them as our relatives, right? Every person is descended from Adam and Eve. So every single person is our relative. And we should look at them and understand that that person is an eternal soul. And they have an eternal soul that will either live forever with Christ or forever apart from him in the place the Bible calls hell. That's the reality. And that's how we should look at other people and understand that they need Christ. And so we offer them the gospel message, and we offer the love of neighbor that scripture talks about, loving others as we love ourselves.
1: Right, right. I'm just thinking, and I don't know that this is addressed in the book necessarily, but you hear a lot about, you know, churches being divided because, well, in essence, the quote-unquote black culture likes a different style of music, different style of worship, and it's kind of the same too, you know, the Asian culture, whatever you want to, you know, call it. And so there's this breakdown, and there's not a lot of unity within the body. Now, in some ways, and I guess I want your thoughts or reaction on that. What I'm wondering is, how important is it that we try to maybe incorporate some different types of music so that we can attract, you know, people of different color to our church, or if you know what I'm getting at anyway.
0: Yeah. The book actually does address some of that, but understanding those kinds of things like music style, music preference, that kind of thing are ultimately rather superficial, right? So if we're trying to make our churches more welcoming to those of different backgrounds, then why not play some music that people of different backgrounds would enjoy more? Mix up the worship style a little bit, right? Play some songs that appeal to certain groups and other songs that appeal to others. Of course, assuming that the songs are, you know, theologically accurate and accurately praising the Lord and not filled with error or anything like that. We want to, of course, vet everything against the Word of God. But those are simple things that we can do to be more welcoming, to just bring others into the church and show that, hey, we care. We want you to be here. We want everyone to be able to worship the Lord. And so we're going to maybe mix it up a little bit so that people are able to just feel more welcome.
1: Okay, great, great. So you see that as certainly a good goal then, to have quote-unquote multicultural churches.
0: Right. Yeah. I think it's a wonderful picture of what we see in Revelation 7, a little picture of that here on earth. And that doesn't mean we go out and purposely try to make sure we have X amount of people from these different groups as part of our church. It should be more organic than that. This isn't about making sure we like those government diversity programs where you have to meet all these, you know, boxes. That's not what we're trying to do here. It's just more about just making sure that we're welcoming and that we have a mind towards that. It's certainly not the only goal we have in our church. It's not a box you tick, just that we are just thinking about it, keeping it in the back of our mind that this is something that scripture celebrates. The diversity of people worshiping God together is something that's celebrated in scripture.
1: Yeah. Amen. Great. Well, kind of the last thing that we wanted to bring in, and this will tie in well with this, because there are different cultures or ethnicities, but there aren't different races. So that might be one way of breaking down or leading into this reality here, that really the word race is something that, well, that's described as basically meaningless and it should be discarded, some say.
0: Yeah, so the term race really has a lot of loaded evolutionary connotations, which, as we've talked about, not confirmed by science and certainly very unbiblical. So I think we should just get rid of the word from our vocabulary altogether when it comes to describing people. It's not biblically accurate and it's not scientifically accurate. So why do we continue to use it to divide people up? Instead, we should understand that, like we said earlier, we're not that different from one another. We're all descended from Adam and Eve. We're all one race, one blood. And those differences that people often think are so important, if you think about them, we were talking about genetics earlier. If you take two humans and you compare their DNA, there's only about 0.2% different between any two people on the planet. So that's incredibly small, right? And of that, only 6% of that 0.2 codes for what we call the racial features, skin shade, eye shape, things like that. So we're talking about a tiny, tiny, tiny fraction of a percent of genetic differences between people. So people are making huge deals out of these very, very minor genetic differences. So we can just throw this term race out. It's not accurate. And instead, we can refer to people belonging to different people groups. That's a much more biblical term, you know, different people groups being created at the time of the Tower of Babel when the human population was divided up. So We can use terms like that instead and teach our children that. For example, there's a very popular children's chorus. I'm sure everyone knows it. I will not sing it because no one wants to hear me sing, but that Jesus loves the little children, right? All the children of the world, red and yellow, black and white, all are precious in his sight. Well, is that really accurate? Of course it's true that Jesus loves all the children, but are we really red and yellow, black and white? No, we're not. We're all different shades of brown. So even in the songs that we sing and the things we teach our children, we can change that to something like, you know, Jesus loves little children, all the children of the world, shades of brown from dark to light, all are precious in his sight. And right there, you've corrected that misunderstanding about that. That's based on the evolutionary idea that there are the different races that we talked about from like that textbook in the 1900s. Let's get rid of that evolutionary idea and replace it with something that's accurate and biblical and teach our children the same so that they will grow up understanding the true history of life and the universe and mankind based on the Word of God.
1: Right. Well, these three action points or bullet points that we want to stress as we wrap up. The first one, as you said, to do away with the word race. We've already talked about a second one, that we need to be reprogrammed so that we are doing as God does. Look at the interior of a person rather, you know, look at the heart rather than the exterior. But then the third one here, and we've got just, probably about a minute or so for you to cover this. But the third one that comes up in chapter 5 is that it's time to take action.
0: Yeah, so James talks about don't just hear the word of God, do what it says. So when we've heard the word of God, we need to obey it. So we got to go out and do what Christ has called us to do, to love others as Christ loved us and to see everyone as our relative and in need of the gospel. And if there are others we have wronged, go and apologize, make that right. And forgive others if you have been sinned against. Forgive others as Christ has forgiven you. Go out and be a doer of the word.
1: Avery Foley of Answers in Genesis has been my guest on this edition of The Plumb Line. 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
8: Walking in the Spirit doesn't mean never having setbacks. 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Today on Turning Point, Dr. David Jeremiah offers biblical strategies and practical tools for quickly and decisively dealing with sin on your Christian walk. 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
9: And thank you for joining us today. We're happy to have you for this weekend edition, sort of the end of the week and the beginning of the weekend. We are involved in a discussion on the Spirit of God, the Holy Spirit, the third person of the Trinity. And today we're going to finish up what we started yesterday as we discuss what it means to walk in the Spirit. That is a biblical command, but what does it mean and how does it work? We'll examine it again in just a few moments as we open our Bibles together. Next week, we're going to talk about the fruit of the Spirit, the work of the Spirit, and the gifts of the Spirit. We have much more to learn as we open the Bible and examine what it has to say about the Holy Spirit of God. During this month, we are making available a very special resource on the Holy Spirit. If the things we are saying are resonating with you, you may want to have them in writing, and we have made that possible with this book we would love to send you. It's the third book in the trilogy of God books. We have a book called The God You May Not Know. We have another one called The Jesus You May Not Know, and this one called The Holy Spirit You May Not Know, introducing you to the Trinity in these biblical discussions. You may have your copy of this third member of the trilogy, The Holy Spirit You May Not Know. It's yours for the asking for a gift of any size during the month of June. And ladies and gentlemen, this is an important month for us because it's the last month in our fiscal year. We total everything up at the end of this month and make our decisions for the year that is before us. Many opportunities await us. We need to have the full support of everyone who helps us. So if you haven't given your gift yet this month, or if you've been thinking about doing something special for Turning Point, this is a good time to do it. It will help us so much as we end the month of June together. And be sure to ask for your copy of the book when you send your gift. Here is part two of Walking in the Spirit. The flesh can have great power over us. You don't lose your flesh when Christ comes to live within you, and that's a strategy that we need to remember. When you become a Christian, your old nature doesn't go away. Can I get a witness? Listen to these words. For the flesh desires what is contrary to the Spirit, and the Spirit what is contrary to the flesh. They are in conflict with each other so that you are not able to do whatever you want. How many of you have ever thought, why can't I do what I know I'm supposed to do? Because you're in a battle with the flesh. You're in the battle with the old nature. And what Paul is saying is, he's saying that there is a war going on within us. Flesh against the Spirit. This is more than a matter of human willpower. I'm reminded of the story of the old farmer who was once seen wrestling with a stubborn mule. And someone finally yelled out, "Sam, where's your willpower?" And he wiped his brow and replied, "My willpower's fine. This mule's won't power is the problem." Sometimes people ask me, why is the flesh so stubborn? Why does the flesh, self, the old you, why does it still have such power in your life? I'd like to explore that for just a moment with you. I remember the first time I realized this and how it made so much sense to me. First of all, physical age versus spiritual age. If you got saved at the age of 30, your flesh had a 30-year head start on the Spirit. If you got saved at 70, your flesh had a 70-year head start on the Holy Spirit's reign in your life. Why is the battle so hard? Because the flesh was running before the Spirit ever showed up. And sometimes those habits and those things which you did before you became a Christian reappear. Before you were saved, you formed habits and reactions and thought patterns that cut deep grooves in your heart. And becoming a Christian doesn't instantly erase those ruts. The Bible says old things pass away and behold, all things are becoming new, but they don't become new immediately. You don't immediately, when you become a Christian, realize that you never had any problems in the past. You know you had problems. There's parts of the American West where you can still see wagon tracks from the Oregon Trail. No wagons have passed there in over a century, but the grooves are still etched in the ground. And it's the same with old patterns of sin. We may have turned in a new direction, but the old tracks remain. And if we are not careful, our wheels slide right back into those paths. You may have gone places, practiced habits, seen things before Christ that you now reject. Yet the memories linger. You might be in worship when an old image or an old craving suddenly flashes into your mind. That's the flesh and the enemy trying to pull you back into familiar ruts. And there's another reason we struggle and can wonder why the struggle is so strong. And that's the influence of our culture. Let me ask you a question. What message does our culture promote today? The spirit or the flesh? It's no contest. Growing spiritually doesn't come easy. Take Sunday morning as an example. It takes effort to join your local community for worship. You set the alarm, you drag yourself out of bed, get the kids ready, drive across town, find a parking spot, finally sit down, hoping to hear from God's spirit. That takes work. But the flesh, that is effortless. You don't have to plan for it or put it on your calendar. The moment you flip on the TV or unlock your phone, it's there, parading itself, calling for your attention, trying to shape the way you think and the way you feel. It hardly seems fair, doesn't it? What takes discipline to build can be undone with hardly any effort at all. And as believers, we're pulled in every direction. We know that. We want a life dominated by the Spirit, but the enticements of the flesh surround us. And soon we feel guilty and defeated and confused. It must be me, we think. I must be doing something wrong, we think. Something must be wrong inside of me. If we don't understand the nature of that struggle, it's easy to grow discouraged and think there's no hope. But there is an answer, and it begins with recognizing that the battle is real. If you are not having any inward struggle in your life, the probability is you don't have a new nature. Maybe the old nature is just very comfortable and you're doing what you've always done and everything is cool. But insert the new nature and World War III can start before you know it. Then there's the incompatibility of our lifestyle with the world's. That's the third thing. Another reason we feel the pull of the flesh is simple. The moment you come to Christ, you're no longer in step with the world. Your direction changes, your values shift. The current that once carried you now runs against you, and that's not a flaw. It's evidence that you've been made new. We have watched this happen in our culture visually in these last weeks and months as we've seen the battle between good and evil, the battle between Christians and those who don't know Christ, and the actual hatred, vitriol hatred for Christian people. Why is that happening? That's a satanic thing that goes on. When you become a Christian, you become a target. Some of you know that because it's happened where you work or in your neighborhood or among your family members. Christianity can be a uniter, but often it's a divider between people who know Christ and people who don't know him. A.W. Tozier once described the Christian life like this: a true Christian is a very unusual person. He loves someone he's never seen and speaks daily with someone he cannot see. He expects heaven because of another's merit. He empties himself to be filled and admits he is wrong in order to be made right. He goes down to rise up and is strongest when he is weakest. He gives to keep. He dies to live. He sees and knows what others say is impossible. The Christian life doesn't really fit with the world around us. Isn't that true? If you're a Christian, in essence, you're in a minority. We do not live in a Christian world, and we do not live in a Christian nation. As much as that likes to be said, our nation may have been founded on Christian principles, but it has long since left that path. We are a godless nation, and if you're a Christian, you walk in the midst of that environment, and you wonder why it's hard, why it's difficult, why it's impossible. If you do not have the Holy Spirit helping you, you're just a target. The Christian life really doesn't fit with the world, and we're different because of Jesus. And that's a good thing. And I'm not saying we should hide from people or act strange. Christ changes what we love and how we live. When you become a Christian, you set yourself over here. It doesn't mean you don't have fellowship with those who don't know Christ. But you are different. If you can be a Christian and not be different, I don't know what Christianity is. The Bible says when Christ comes to live within you, he changes you from the inside out. He gives you new desires, new hopes, new habits, new things to do, and some things not to do. It's amazing to me that I haven't preached on some things in a long time, and somebody who's just become a Christian will come and say, you know, Dr. Jeremiah, since I got saved, I don't do this anymore. I don't do this anymore. I don't go here anymore. I don't do that anymore. And I wonder, how in the world did you ever find out you shouldn't do those things? I haven't preached on any of those. And then I realize they have the best preacher going in the Holy Spirit. When you become a Christian, how many of you know this? The Holy Spirit makes you uncomfortable with some of the things you used to do. He's making you uniquely different from the world in which you live. Now, if you want a good picture of what it's like to walk in the flesh, all you have to do is read the 5th chapter of Galatians, because it gives you a large screen, full color picture of what the flesh is like, and it isn't pretty. Galatians 5, 19 through 21. Now the works of the flesh are evident, which are adultery, fornication, uncleanness, lewdness, idolatry, sorcery, hatred, contentions, jealousies, outbursts of wrath, selfish ambitions, dissensions, heresies, envy, murders, drunkenness, revelries, and the like. It's kind of like a little sketch of life without God. That's what life is like when God isn't present. That's like, here's life, take God out of life, and this is what you get, this list of practices. Does that convince you that we need help? The Christian life demands more than our willpower. The enemy never quits. The flesh resists at every turn. Left to ourselves, we unravel. But that's not the whole story, because the same Spirit who raised Jesus from the dead now lives in us, so that day by day, step by step, we can overcome the flesh and walk in newness of life. Hallelujah for that truth. When I first started in the ministry back in Fort Wayne, Bill Bright, who was the founder of Campus Crusade, often used a word picture about walking in the Spirit, and it has stayed with me for years. In fact, there's a little tract you can get that outlines this in a very picturesque way. It went something like this. If you ask the Spirit of God to control your life, he does, and life is better than it has ever been before. You experience joy and a perspective in your days that is beyond anything you've ever encountered before. And along the way, sin re-enters the picture. It's like a black ink splotch on a white piece of linen writing paper. You do something that grieves or quenches this wonderful Holy Spirit who has been given to you. In a sense, you push him off the throne of your life and allow the old flesh nature back in control. What do you experience then? You experience discouragement and sadness. I've said many times over the years, a backslidden Christian is more unhappy than any non-Christian could ever be, because non-Christians don't know the joy of fellowship with God. If you've known it and you don't take care of it and you allow sin to re-enter and push its way back into your life, you have a misery that is unparalleled, because you remember what it was like when you were in fellowship with God and now you're not. That's why David prayed, Lord, restore unto me the joy of my salvation. He didn't say, restore my salvation. That was never in doubt. But the joy of his salvation was gone. And for some of you here today, that's true. You're a Christian. You know you're a Christian. You're on your way to heaven. But the joy of salvation has been pushed to the sideline because the old flesh has gotten back in control. So Bill Bright said, when that happens, when you find that going on in your life, you have to practice what he called spiritual breathing. Think of normal physical breathing. What does it involve? Just two things, really. Inhaling fresh air and exhaling bad air. It's what we do all day long, all night long. I can guarantee that if you're hearing these words right now, you are engaged in the business of inhaling and exhaling. Spiritual breathing is a similar process. Listen to this. This is an illustration. It is exhaling impure and inhaling pure. It is rejecting the bad and embracing the good. It works like this. When you become aware of sin in your life, you deal with it at that very, very moment. Wherever you are, in the car, at home, at the office, let's say you just screamed at one of your kids. Maybe they pushed every button you have and a few you didn't even know existed. But you're supposed to be living in the Spirit, right? What do you do when you become aware of your sin? Well, you could spend the rest of the day justifying what you've done. I mean, after all, you've worked and slaved for those kids, and they ought to show a little more appreciation and respect, right? But in your heart, you know better. In your heart, you know you've sinned. You know that you have grieved the Holy Spirit, and He's made you aware of this sin, and He wants you to immediately confess it and seek forgiveness. That's why we have 1 John 1:9 in our Bibles. Many people are surprised to find out that 1 John 1:9 was written to Christians. Here's what it says. If we confess our sins, He is faithful and just to forgive us our sins and to cleanse us from all unrighteousness. You say, Lord, I agree with you that what I just did was sin. I ask that you would forgive me for that sin. What have you done? You have just exhaled the impurity in your heart. You have just move the bad air out. Then you say, Lord, I don't want to live like this. I want you to come and continue to control my life. I want you to be the one who guides me in all of this. Please fill me again with your Holy Spirit. That's inhaling. You exhale the bad by confession. And notice what 1 John 1:9 says. It says, if we confess our sins, this is not the sin nature. This is the activity of sin, sin, S-I-N-S. If we confess our sins, if we confess the things that we do when we sin, God is faithful and just to forgive us our sins. Now watch the last paragraph, because the last little sentence often gets omitted. And to cleanse us from all unrighteousness. What that means is if you confess the sins you know about, God not only forgives that, but He forgives all the unknown sins that you have too. He not only forgives the sins you confess, but He cleanses you from all unrighteousness. He makes you clean from the inside out. So the greatest thing you can do when sin is plaguing you and bugging you and following you, trying to trap you, as soon as you know you've sinned, confess it. Ask God to forgive it. And if you're like me, you're going to have some cases where you say, Lord, I'm sorry, but it's me again. You know, and it's that again. And Lord, please forgive me of that. I know that's a sin. I know that's wrong. Fill me with your Spirit. I believe this with all my heart. Some of you are going to say, well, if I did that, Pastor, every time I sin, I'm going to be in prayer all day long. Just one prayer after another. And that may be true, but let it happen. And what you'll discover is the more you do it and the more you experience it, the fewer times you'll have to do it and the less times it will happen. In fact, you may discover that you can live a whole day in the power of the Holy Spirit without having to exercise spiritual breathing. But if you allow sin to remain in your heart and you stop seeking the filling of the Spirit, you will wake up one day to discover you've been walking in the flesh for a long, long time. And my friends, that is a terribly dangerous and sad and sorrowful way to live your life. I once read about two young women who died in a fire that swept through their apartment as they were sleeping. Investigators determined the smoke detector had been deliberately disconnected for a party the night before. Someone had pulled the plug so it would not shrill while food was cooking, and they forgot to reconnect it, and with no warning, the fire claimed two lives. In the same way, when we quench the Spirit's voice and keep walking in the flesh, we put ourselves in danger. The Spirit may be warning us, but we no longer hear Him. You know, Christians can live that way for years, refusing to deal with sin and to reappropriate the Spirit's fullness. That's why Ephesians 5:18 tells us in the present tense to keep on being filled with the Spirit. It's not a one-time deal. For many of us, it's every day, many times a day. And you know, it's exciting to walk in the Spirit. You sense you are a work in progress, reshaped from within. You grow sensitive to His voice, more careful about the things you do. The interruption of sin feels so miserable, you want it to be gone right away. So you confess it, you erase it through the power of the blood of Jesus Christ. In short, the Holy Spirit leaves His mark. And what is that mark? It's holiness. Have you ever watched race walking? I started with a story about a little child walking. I want to end with a story about race walking. I remember the first time I saw it, I thought how weird it looked. It's really funny. The hips sway, the arms pump, and it seems like someone is trying to walk fast enough, to run, but they're not allowed to run, so they have to walk fast. Yet behind that awkward stride is one of the most demanding sports in the Olympics. It takes precision, endurance, and rhythm. No one knows that better than Evan Dunphy from Richmond, British Columbia. In the 2016 Olympics, he walked 31 miles in 3 hours and 41 minutes, faster than most people could run that far. The secret to race walking is rhythm. To stay consistent, athletes like Evan trained for years with a metronome or keeping timer to master their pace. During the race, Evan took about 200 steps a minute. That's three every second for almost 4 hours straight. Step after step, stride after stride, he stayed in perfect sync. I'd like to leave you with that picture. Walking in the Spirit means letting the Holy Spirit set the pace. Let him be the metronome in your life and just keep walking. Notice this is not jogging in the Spirit. This is not running in the Spirit. It's not ambling in the Spirit. It's walking in the Spirit. Walking in the Spirit, one step after another, keeping constant vigilance over your life. And don't get long interruptions because of sin, because you now know what to do with that. You confess it immediately and ask for God's forgiveness. Exhale the sin, inhale the fullness of the Spirit of God, and keep on walking. Walk in the Spirit, says the Scripture, and you will not fulfill the lust of the flesh. That's a very interesting concept. And let me remind you of that when we close. Sometimes we think, if I'm struggling with a sin, I need to concentrate on, don't do that sin. How many of you know, let's say you're trying to lose weight, and you know you shouldn't eat this particular kind of food because it's inhibiting your progress. And so you say to yourself, I'm not going to eat it. I'm not going to eat it. I am not going to eat those donuts. And the more you say you're not going to do it, the more the image of the donut becomes prominent in your mind. And the next thing you know, you're scarfing down half a box of them. Because you don't break bad habits that way. You break bad habits by replacing them with good habits. And the same is true in the spiritual realm. You don't break the control of sin over your life by determining in your heart not to sin again. You break that habit by inputting the ministry of the Word of God and the Holy Spirit in your life. You overwhelm the bad habit with the habit of the Spirit. And when you do that, you can have victory. Oh, you'll have some setbacks, but now you know what to do. Here's the good news. Nothing you ever do that's wrong needs to last more than a few minutes. You don't have to wait to come to church on Sunday and confess it. You don't have to wait to be in your small group to confess it. When you realize that you have dishonored the Lord or you've done something that you know doesn't please Him, what you do is immediately you confess it to the Lord and ask Him to forgive you. And if you have to do that a lot these first days when you practice this, don't get upset over that. Just keep doing it and keep doing it. And all of a sudden one day you'll discover God has made you so sensitive to these things that you don't want to have to come to Him again with it because you've already come to Him so many times and so you don't do it anymore. That's the power of walking in the Spirit. And I wanted to say this all to all of us today because, hey, we want to be God's people. We want to walk in the Spirit. We want to do the things God has called us to do. And here's the formula right from the Scripture to help us do that. You know, the Bible doesn't say we're to shuffle, we're not to run, we're to walk one step at a time with the Holy Spirit. And it wouldn't be commanded of us if we are not capable of doing it. So my encouragement to all of us is, let's practice walking in the Spirit. The Bible has a lot to say about the fruit of the Spirit in Galatians chapter 5, and we're going to spend 2 days on that subject as we begin the next week together. I hope you'll be with us then. In the meantime, as we face the weekend, let me encourage you to get to church, be a blessing to the people in church, go with a word of encouragement, and to be a blessing to your pastor. Be sure to look for us on television over the weekend because we're where you are somewhere. You can find us. We're on your dish. We're on your cable. We're there for you and you can join us. Usually not while you should be in church. Hopefully make church a priority and we'll see you right here on Monday.
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5: Willem Sonberg was born in the Netherlands in 1897 and studied art in Amsterdam. As a young man, he traveled as an apprentice to a printer in Switzerland. Then, in 1927, Sonberg visited Vienna, studying printing techniques at several museums, including Bauhaus Dessau, the pinnacle of pre-war modern design in all of Europe. Returning to Amsterdam, Sonberg started work as a graphic designer, utilizing his printing skills. In 1928, he started a long relationship with the Stedelijk Museum. From 1937 to 1941, he served as the museum's curator of modern art. Then, when the Nazis invaded the Netherlands, began persecuting the country's Jews, he realized he had tasks of a more historic nature. He would accomplish more than simply tending to the museum's modern art and their design collection displays. It was then that Willem Sonberg helped organize the country's artists into a resistance group to work against the Nazi occupation. You see, in order to save Dutch Jews, convincing false ID cards would need to be forged. This way, Jewish people could pass as Gentiles, an effort that saved many lives throughout the war. Sonberg's skill at graphic design and his knowledge of printing were crucial to getting this enterprise of righteous forgery going. Producing the cards in the museum's basement and passing them out from his office, Sonberg supplied Jewish people with the papers that would save their lives. I'll share more of his story next time on Heroes of the Holocaust.
4: The State of Israel has recognized over 27,000 friends of the Jewish people as righteous Gentiles. 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
7: 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Senate Ag Chair John Bozeman says that the work on a bipartisan farm bill is about to yield results. We will hear more from Bozeman next.
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7: Senate Ag Chair John Bozeman says that the work on a bipartisan farm bill is about to yield results. Bozeman says that the high prices of fertilizer and diesel fuel, labor and interest costs are all necessary reasons that farm policy needs to be updated and modernized.
9: We have a tremendous opportunity before us
0: to update farm policies on Farm Bill 2.0. I look forward to releasing text very soon that incorporates many bipartisan measures and, just as importantly, the priorities of farmers.
7: Ranking Member Amy Klobuchar says recent Farm Bill talks have been productive, but the elephant in the room remains SNAP cost shares by individual states.
9: I think people made it clear they're concerned about the inequity of the SNAP shifts to the states, with the big error rate states getting off for 2 years and then the entire Midwest not.
7: Ag Democrats argue that the administration's tariffs and the war with Iran have fueled farm income losses and farm bankruptcies. USDA Secretary Brooke Rollins says in response that the tariffs brought 19 new trade deals and the ag trade deficit has been slashed nearly in half.
10: Corn exports are going to be record-breaking. We expect a 35% increase in volume in corn exports. Dairy exports are going to be up almost 10%. Sorghum is going to be up almost 100%. Tree nuts up 11%. Ethanol up at least 11%, probably more. Wheat exports are up 8%. Soybean oil up 129%.
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11: The following program, Bless Israel, is brought to you by the International Fellowship of Christians and Jews.
12: The Holocaust was the systematic persecution and murder of 6 million Jews by the Nazi state and collaborators from 1933 to 1945. Nazi Germany created tens of thousands of camps to imprison millions of Jewish men, women, and children. Of the 6 million Jews murdered, 1.5 million were children. This horrific event must be remembered today and every day.
13: Welcome to this special Bless Israel program titled Never Forget, Never Again, brought to you by the International Fellowship of Christians and Jews. Val is a Holocaust survivor who grew up in Lithuania. In the summer of 1940, Hitler's army began its assault on the Russian Empire. The Nazis immediately began to implement their racial laws against the Jewish population, depriving Jews of every basic human right.
11: On August 15, 1941, Val and his family were forced into a ghetto, surrounded by barbed wire and armed sentries.
14: On the 4th of October, the Nazis, the SS, marched into the ghetto. They surrounded our little ghetto hospital and they set it on fire. Everybody who tried to escape was shot. So the choice was to burn alive or die in a hail of bullets. The other atrocity took place 3 weeks later. Again, the Nazis, the SS, they all marched into the ghetto. They selected 10,000. They took them away to the notorious execution place and they were all murdered. For my family and for me, this was a defining event. That's when we lost our faith in humanity. Seeing all the facts, seeing all the evil unhinged us. We couldn't cope with it. We were completely derailed. We don't know what to do, we don't know where to go, we don't know what's happening to us. The fact that ordinary, normal people could be turned into killers was a shocking realization for us. We had to take on board that the line between good and evil was a very flimsy one, a very thin one, and it was all too easy to indoctrinate ordinary people, indoctrinate ordinary people to turn from good into evil.
11: By 1944, the remaining Jews from Val's ghetto were herded into cattle wagons and taken into Germany to work as forced laborers, building factories for the production of German Messerschmitt jet fighters.
14: We knew, of course, we had a good idea that our life will be finished before we were liberated. Conditions were so bad that we did not expect to survive. We were very pessimistic. And we made a pledge obliging any survivor to bear witness. You see, we had that fancy idea that once we disclose how evil starts and how evil spreads, it will make a big impression and genocide won't happen again. Well, it was all wishful thinking, actually. I survived. I was one of the few. But it was just too traumatic to relive everything again and to talk about it. So in common with most survivors, I kept silent. It was such a gruesome story, people could not believe it. But I was prompted by my children. They wanted to know, and they were asking difficult questions. Why don't we have grandparents, uncles, and family like the other children? And why do you speak with a funny accent? So we decided, when the kids were about 8, 9, we have to tell them what happened to us. But we had a problem. How do you introduce a child to the idea of radical evil? So we had to modify our story to their maturity. So there you are. The long silence was broke, and we began talking about it.
13: Tens of thousands of elderly Holocaust survivors, just like Val Ginsberg, still live in abject poverty. Many are alone and cannot afford food or medicine.
11: But thanks to you, our Christian radio friends, the International Fellowship of Christians and Jews is able to provide a survival food box with nourishing food for one poor elderly Holocaust survivor in the final years of their life. 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
13: 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That's NEVER to 91999. At a Holocaust awareness event, President and Global CEO of the Fellowship, Yael Eckstein, shared how the organization is providing food boxes to poor elderly Holocaust survivors, like Miriam.
16: She was one of the first Jewish people that the Nazis took in Germany, and she was brought to Auschwitz to build the camps with her own hands. And she said, "I was strong, that's why I survived, but I was the only survivor." And she explained to me how for years she lived on one piece of bread, one cup of tea, and worked 15 hours a day in the freezing cold snow, in the burning hot sun, and if you stop for 1 second, you get shot on sight. And she said, as we were walking back to our bunks, the Nazis would line up next to us and they would see our starving bodies, our exhausted minds, and we'd be walking and they would start throwing loaves of bread at us. They'd be throwing chicken, they'd be throwing meat. And any person who would bend down to pick it up would get shot on sight. And they would sit there laughing. And they would watch their fellow Jews, their fellow workers, their friends, their family get shot because they were so starving for a piece of bread. And she said to me, when you come with this food box that says on the side, donated with love from Christians in America, there are no words for the joy it brings to my heart. Finally, the Jewish people are not alone. Finally, there are Christians in America who care about me. Christians in America are sending me this life, this bread, this food, this chicken. That shows me that there is hope for the future. And that's what the fellowship aims to do.
11: Many Holocaust survivors face serious health issues. Those in need of treatment or medication crisis can sometimes live far from a medical facility. When war or terror attacks take place in areas like Ukraine and throughout Israel, they cannot safely leave their homes. But thanks to Christians and your prayerful and financial support, the Fellowship is able to provide mobile clinics to help poor elderly Holocaust survivors receive the care they need.
17: This mobile clinic allows doctors to reach Holocaust survivors in their homes.
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19: During the Holocaust, the Christian saved my life. 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
3: Auschwitz, the site of 1.1 million Jews who were slaughtered, murdered simply for the crime of being Jewish.
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0: The fellowship was founded in 1983 by Rabbi Yekiel Eckstein, fulfilling his vision of building bridges of understanding between Christians and Jews. In his more than three decades of work, Rabbi Eckstein helped millions of needy Jews around the world, and he also encouraged millions of Christians to deepen their bonds with Israel and their biblical Jewish roots. It was in his beloved Holy Land of Israel where Rabbi Yekiel Eckstein passed away on February 6th, 2019.
1: In this rare audio recording, Rabbi Eckstein gives an important perspective on the Holocaust and how all of humanity should declare never forget and never again. Let's listen.
6: The Holocaust is not just a concept. The Holocaust happened at a real point in history to real people. I realize just how close the people are to us, and how the events could, God forbid, as much as we say never again, they could happen again. If Israel's enemies have their way, Jerusalem and the state of Israel would be obliterated and pushed into the sea and destroyed. We dare not let that happen. Not under our watch. Hatred and prejudice are not things that we are born with. Man, through his free choice, he chooses between

0: good and evil.
1: My friends, we are witnessing the rise of anti-Semitism around the world today.
2: The neighbors say, "We will poison you, dirty Jews." They say it openly.
1: Terrorist attacks.
3: Police say they were tortured and killed before the final shootout.
1: Time is not on our side. Every Jew who is in need of escaping from the forces of anti-Semitism, today there is an Israel that is the home for every Jew who flees there.
4: This inscription says that Jews should all be stabbed. Jid is a derogatory, negative word for Jew. This is the name that the Nazis called Jews when they put a yellow Star of David. It's the same now.
5: It's very hard to describe for someone in the West.
2: The anti-Semitism that still lives here.
5: Valentina is a mother of five children. And when they went out for one Shabbat in the synagogue, the neighbors, they broke the door, came in, and stole all what they have and left a note, "Dirty Jews, go out." The neighbors told them, "We will poison you, and you will all be dead. We will accomplish Hitler's task." "Hitler lives in our heart," Valentina's neighbor told her. And she's frightened now, so she has to live in fear because they promise her that they will poison her.
1: The nuclear threats, the biological, the chemical threats that Israel is facing are growing. The amassing of missiles, of weapons against Israel has risen tremendously. Joshua said, "Who is for the Lord? Let him come with me." This is the moment of truth. This is the time when we need to take a stand with God and when we need to stand strongly with the state of Israel.
6: The Bible says in the book of Isaiah, chapter 58, verse 7, "Share your food with the hungry. 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When you see the naked, clothe them." 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Many live alone, scared, and unseen, but God sees them. And today, God may be calling you to be their blessing.
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8: Christ commanded us to take care of the needy, and to obey God's word is what we need to be doing. And it's great that we have organizations like the International Fellowship of Christian Jews try to meet those needs, to open the eyes of people that want to help. You have to obey the word, but God gives us a compassion because of who He is And that's the example that Christ gives us. You know, his whole ministry was about healing and helping and understanding people's needs. And that's what he encourages us to do through his word, is to understand the needy people, the people that are hurting. And to want to help is something that Christ gives us.
7: Did you know that in Isaiah chapter 58, the Lord gives 10 amazing promises to those who take action and help others less fortunate than themselves? 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And lastly, the 10th promise, that he will keep you strong and well.
6: 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Or text NEVER to 91999. That's the word NEVER to 91999.
0: It's just hard to describe being lonely, being unwanted, feeling like no one cares. God wants us to help them. God wants us to be there for them. God wants us to be able to minister to them, not only physically but spiritually, to give them hope. 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
19: Each week, across the world, people fill churches of all shapes and sizes. They listen, participate in worship, nod their heads and say amen in agreement, and then walk out the door. Right back into the lives they left at the door when they entered. Okay, some do soak up what they hear and they welcome it into their lives. But others leave their faith right there in the church, kind of hoping it'll just be there next time when they come back. Up next on Leading the Way, Dr. Youssef takes you for a look at the parable of the talents. This is a story that Jesus told with a practical message for the generations. So if your situation allows, open your Bible or your chosen device to Matthew chapter 25. Here's some background from Dr. Youssef as he begins this episode of Leading the Way.
20: Every one of us is called to be in the spiritual stock market. The 12-year-olds and the 80-year-olds. The very poor and the very rich. The intellectually brilliant and those who are of average intelligence. We are all in the spiritual investment business. Every one of us has been given a certain number of spiritual currency. Every one of us has been given a different amount of spiritual assets. Every one of us has been given different spiritual portfolio value. And how we invest what we've been given, how we invest the spiritual capital that is given to us, how we invest the spiritual assets that have been entrusted to us, how much can we bring back return on the money to our boss, how careful we are with our resources, the spiritual resources, all of that is the basis for which you and I are going to be rewarded or judged in the last day. If you turn with me, please, to Matthew 25. And there you're going to find, beginning at verse 14, that the Bible tells us that one day you and I are going to be either rewarded or judged based on how we invested the spiritual portfolio. Jesus gives us three examples in Matthew 25, 14 of three different people who were entrusted with the investment of their spiritual assets. Two of the three investors had the right attitude, and that is the attitude of faithfulness. The third investor had the wrong attitude, and that is the attitude of faithlessness.
3: The two who had the right attitude, who were faithful, were given enormous rewards. The one who was not faithful suffered for eternity. Now, this is a very important parable in the scripture, because this parable in Matthew 25 is all about faithfulness. This parable in Matthew 25 is all about diligence. This parable in Matthew 25 is all about the difference between those who take their commitment to Jesus Christ very seriously and those who claim to be Christians. This parable in Matthew 25 is about the difference between those who truly love the Lord Jesus Christ and those who are merely religious. This parable of the talent in Matthew 25 is all about the difference between those who belong to the church of Jesus Christ and those who may have membership in an earthly church but do not belong to the church of Jesus Christ. It's a very important parable. Jesus, speaking of himself, he said that the kingdom of heaven is like a man who had planned to go on a long journey. But then he handed his property over to managers to manage it for him. Now, he did not assign to them equal responsibilities. He gave them different measures of responsibilities. He gave them different measures of opportunities. He placed them in different situations. They don't all get the same responsibilities. They don't all get the same amount of money to manage for the masters. One gets five, one gets two, and the other gets one. I don't want you to miss this one, because this is of eternal importance. The master does not tell these three people how to invest their stewardship. He does not tell them when to invest the stewardship. He does not tell them where to invest the stewardship. He does not tell them in what to invest it. The master is after one thing and one thing only. Do you know what it is? How faithful his servants will be with what they've got. That's really the core of the parable. That is the heart of the parable. The master is after one thing and one thing only: how diligent each servant is handling what has been given to them. Faithfulness and diligence. Faithfulness and diligence are what the parable of the talent is all about. Four things that I want to share with you that you see right there in the parable. First, you're going to see the responsibility we have. Secondly, we see the reaction to that responsibility. And thirdly, we're going to see the reckoning, the day of reckoning that's coming. And fourthly, the reward. It's very easy to remember. Responsibility, reaction, reckoning, and reward. Each one of us have been given a responsibility, certain responsibilities. Your responsibilities are different from mine. God did not give you mine, and God did not give me yours. God is not going to judge you based on how you've taken care of my responsibilities, and no more than he's going to judge me about taking care of your responsibilities. No, he will judge you, and he will judge me. He will reward you, and he will reward me based on the responsibilities that he's given each one of us. The first two servants were given different amounts, but both produced equal percentage of profit. You don't have to be a genius to figure this one out. The one who's got five brought five back more, and the one who got two brought two more. Even I, who flunked math, can do that, can figure this one out. They both doubled what they were given. The master did not expect five back from the one who's got two, any more than he would expect more than 10 from the one who had the five. Hear me right, please. God is a fair God. God is a just God. God will only hold you responsible. God will only hold you accountable for what the responsibilities that he's given you. But every one of us will react to these responsibilities one way or the other. You cannot be neutral. You're going to react one way or the other. Which brings me to the reaction. What's your reaction to your responsibility? The first two men represent the true believers in the Lord Jesus Christ, the genuine believers, those who are truly born and regenerated of the Spirit of God. Therefore, the reaction was one of joy. The reaction was excitement, enthusiasm, and faithfulness. Listen to what I'm going to tell you. Faithfulness is not something that you have to work up a sweat for. Faithfulness should not be a burden. Faithfulness should not be a chore. Oh, I've got to be faithful. No. You miss the point if you do that. Faithfulness is not running around saying, oh, I've got to be faithful, I've got to be faithful, I've got to be faithful, I've got to be faithful. No. You miss the point. Faithfulness is something you love. Why? Because it's your being faithful. It's not something you do. Although the second servant received less than half of the responsibilities and the gifts that were given to the first one, yet both were equal in the reaction to their responsibilities. You see, it doesn't matter how much you have responsibility. You're going to be judged and you're going to be rewarded based on how faithful you are with it. You know what the problem with the third one is? He hid what he had and spent his time complaining and grumbling. It's right there in the text. Oh, how little do I have compared with the other guys? I mean, he spent his time moaning and complaining about how unfair the master is, how tough life is, how bad things are. Where is God when I need him? The first two's reaction, maximizing what God has given them. The third's reaction was to moan and complain and sulk. Someone said that the person who's busy pulling on the oars does not have time to rock the boat. If your reaction to your God-given responsibility is joyful use and joyful reaction and joyful faithfulness, if your reaction to your God-given responsibility is a delight in maximizing these responsibilities, then this is a clear indication that you are a servant of the living God. If your reaction is, I don't have any gifts. My gifts are not important. I can't accomplish much. I just sit in the pew Sunday after Sunday, and I can't do much. I don't have much. I can't give much. Oh, the sermon was good today. Oh, the sermon wasn't so good today. And music was all right. Well, the music wasn't really good. And let me tell you something. You don't know Jesus, according to this parable. If you really belong to the Master, you would joyfully and faithfully serve him, focus on him, keep your eye on him, because we all have responsibilities, because we all have to react to these responsibilities one way or the other, but also because there is a day of reckoning coming. Did you notice that the exact time of the journey was not mentioned here in this parable? Look at it. Was never mentioned. That's not by accident. Do you know why it's not mentioned? Because it's irrelevant. It's not important. What is important that the day of reckoning is coming sooner or later? What is important here is that the master will face you and you are going to face the master one day. And the master said to the first two, well done, good and faithful servants. Do you know what he commended them for? Not for the fact that they doubled their money. Not for the fact that the one who had five brought five more and the one who had two brought two more. No. He was not commending them for that. Because you see, if he was commending them for that, you know what he would have said? Much done, good and faithful servant. But he wasn't talking about the quantity here. He says, well done. Well done. And you know what else he's really commending them for? Do you know what good and faithful qualities are? Their character traits. Their character traits. Their character was excellent. Their attitude was excellent. And when you have excellent character and excellent attitude, it is inevitable that you're going to produce excellent service. But there's something else about the third servant here that, again, I don't want you to miss. Some people really misinterpret and misunderstand this text. They really do, to their own detriment. Because this servant does not represent the atheists. He does not represent the agnostics. He does not represent the reprobates, no. This third servant recognized the master's rightful ownership. This man did not waste the talent that he's got on an immoral lifestyle, no. He did not go and use it for selfish pursuit. No, he didn't do that. He simply disregarded his stewardship that he was given. This man represents the average church goer, the average church member who enjoys to be in spiritual environment, who enjoys the fellowship, who enjoys being able to say that he or she belong to such church or they belong to such denomination. While in reality, he or she never surrendered their life to Jesus Christ. Not only that, this man actually insulted the master. He said, "You are a hard man, reaping that which you did not sow." What is he doing here? What is he doing? He is accusing the master of injustice. The servant represents the professing Christian, whom I remember God a couple of hours on a Sunday morning. It represents the professing Christian who has such limited knowledge of who God is that they can accuse God of being unjust. The master describes him as a wicked and lazy servant. You know the distinction between the first two on the one hand and the third on the other? The first two were they willing to invest everything that they had for the service of the master. But the third servant put God aside, except maybe for a couple of hours a week, and then he got busy with life. I plead with God that not one single person who's listening to me today, and I know that's not an easy message for you to hear. It's not an easy message for me to deliver. The third servant made the master angry because of the careless waste. Not only do we all have responsibilities, not only that we must react to these responsibilities one way or another, not only that the day of reckoning is certain, but finally, the reward for the faithfulness is as sure as God Himself is sure. Let me tell you a few things that Jesus said about the visible church. Jesus said that in the visible church, the wheat and the tare were growing up together. He said that the sheep and the goats mixed up together. Jesus said that those who are genuine believers and the counterfeit, they get mixed up at times. So much so that outwardly, it may be difficult to tell them apart. It may be difficult to tell the difference. Outwardly, it will be difficult to distinguish one from the other. Outwardly, they will look alike. Outwardly, they appear to be doing the same things. But those who are not His will be spiritually unproductive. Here's a divine principle I want to share with you before I conclude. It's a divine principle. You can write it down. You can imprint it on your heart. You can memorize it. Those who are counterfeit will lose everything. But those who are faithful will gain everything. Those who are counterfeit have no true faith and therefore no saving relationship to God. No matter how much they appear in the forefront of the churches, they will hear the words from the lips, those devastating words from the lips of Jesus. It tears me up. Paul said, "I wish that I would actually end up for eternity in hell if it helps my fellow Jews to come to know Jesus." And I want to tell you something. If I did not believe this with all my heart, I'll resign the ministry and I'll go and do a few other things. I think I'm capable of doing a few things. But because of this, I've dedicated my life I don't want anybody would hear these dreadful words from the lips of Jesus. I never knew you. Depart from me. You practice of lawlessness. I will do anything that's in my power if it would help that no one would hear those words. You know, Jesus said, oh, they're going to say, Lord, but we went to church. Lord, but we knew Michael Youssef. Lord, what? Said who? While the two servants were rewarded for their faithfulness, that was not enough. As far as God is concerned, that's not enough. He said, take what belongs to the one who is not faithful and give it to them. And Jesus said, those who are faithful in their hearts are going to be faithful in their life. Jesus said something else that you must never miss, that those who are faithful with little are going to be faithful with much. See, the quantity has nothing to do with it. One got five, one got two. It didn't make any difference. When you're faithful with little, Jesus said, you're going to be faithful with much. And Jesus is not going to have people to reign and rule with him for eternity who have been unfaithful in this life. And that is why I plead. This is the day. And you can say, Lord Jesus, I want to take you and receive you completely into my life so I can be faithful in the day of reckoning. Those who are faithful in their heart will be faithful in their life. The third servant was sent into the outer darkness of eternal torment, eternal separation from God, because he was given all kinds of opportunities. He or she heard the gospel in so many ways. They belong to the church that has a cross on top of it. And that is why it's devastating, because it's not only you lose what you have, but you end up eternity in torment. While the faithful ones are celebrating and reigning and ruling with Christ.
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4: Growing up as a child, I had many family members, including my mother, who was an addict. Life was really lonely. I don't think I ever heard anyone say, I love you. When I was about 27, I was seeing a man that ended up putting drugs into a drink of mine. And I did it again, again, and again, and just never stopped. I put myself in a lot of physically dangerous situations. I ended up having to stab a drug dealer who had attacked me, and I sat for about 6 months in jail. So I had literally nothing to live for, I felt like. It had gotten so bad in jail. I was physically aggressive and harming myself. They ended up actually putting me on 23-hour-a-day isolation. I needed someone to care about me, and God brought me Stacy, who did jail ministries.
21: I met Erin while she was incarcerated. When she was in lockdown, I would sit by the door and talk to her and sing to her.
4: One of the girls felt pity for me, and she slid that tablet underneath of the door. I found Michael Youssef and Leading the Way Ministries, and everything was available in that app. I started to understand who God was. I wanted to change. I wanted to be what God wanted me to be. I wanted to do what God wanted me to do.
21: She was on fire. You know, I was only able to see her once a week. Those sermons were a part of her daily routine. And without that, I don't know if she would have grown as much as she did.
4: God has opened up so many doors in my life that I really never thought were ever going to happen for me. After I was released from jail, I put in an application at Quincy Recycle, and I think I was hired the same day I went in and spoke. My boss, Kyle, ended up being a Christian, I knew that this was definitely something God was putting in front of me.
2: Aaron's been a big part of the team for several years and always willing to learn, very dependable, easy to like, easy to work with, and does so with a smile and a can-do attitude. To watch Aaron speak about her faith very candidly, it's wonderful to hear it. It kind of helped bring in the light to others. Hats off 100 times over to leading the way and to others that helped. The Word of God, the Bible, can and should be shared through any open door available.
4: I feel important, needed, and loved. All of the trials that brought me into the jail was everything that needed to happen in order for that tablet to be slid underneath of the door to me and for me to hear Michael Youssef's teachings. Michael Youssef proves he is just trying to bring people to Jesus. With the navigators and the open door, my journal that I actually get in the mail, and I'm definitely thankful that God put him here to do this job, and he does it so well.
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0: And don't, whatever you do, make light of the devil's designs. Because it is impossible to read this without realizing that Satan is influential in this drama. However, and with this I will close, he is influential in the drama, but Judas is still responsible for his choices. God is sovereign over all of these events. And the fact that God overrules the evil that bad men and women do as he brings his purposes to pass does not make their actions any less evil. For Judas, the momentum of sin had become irreversible. He's an illustration of the tragedy of Romans chapter 1. And God gave him up. Jesus said, go out and do what you're going to do. But here's the thing that I want to finish with. God is using all the dark forces of chaos that are going on in Jerusalem in this context as it comes to the crucifixion. All of the malignancy, all of the treachery, all of the animosity, all of the reviling of those who ought to have known better and in many cases did know better. All of that for which all men are responsible. God was using all of that chaos in order to fulfill his purpose from all of eternity. You say, well, that's so hard for me to get my head around. It's supposed to be. But here's the point. The God who was doing that over all the chaos of the Passover in Jerusalem is the same God in Christ as an ascended Lord and King who is using all of the chaos, malignancy, animosity, and reviling in the present context of the unfolding drama of our lives at this point in the 21st century. He is in control. The Lord God omnipotent reigns. It doesn't always seem so, but it is so. He wasn't taken by surprise then, and he isn't taken by surprise now. We can trust him. We can't trust ourselves. We can trust him. But then if we have good friends around us, then when we know that we can't trust ourselves, maybe a good elbow in the ribs, maybe a good arm around the shoulder, maybe a good promise of prayer, maybe something to say, hey, stay in the race.
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0: God moves in a mysterious way, his wonders to perform. He plants his footsteps in the sea, and he rides upon the storm. Judge not the Lord by feeble sense, but trust him for his grace. Behind a frowning providence, he hides a smiling face. Blind unbelief is sure to err and try his works in vain. God is his own interpreter, and he will make things plain. Lord, help us to trust you unreservedly, we pray. In Jesus' name, amen.
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4: 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John Wayne famously said, "Tomorrow is the most important thing in life. It puts itself in our hands and hopes we've learned something from yesterday. Enjoy your summer. 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
9: See, God has made a fantastic proposal to them. He has said, "I will give you all this land. You just need to keep my covenant. I will fight for you." And when God says to us, as it were, "I will give you the land, your heart's desires, I will give you that." And so the great truth that the book of Judges wants to teach us, and this introduces for us, is that God wants the best for you, but that you need to go and take it.
10: Welcome to The God-Centered Life with Josh Moody. Brand new series kicking off, Judges, chapter 1, verse 1. We're calling the series, If You Want to Get God, You Gotta Get Over Yourself. Josh Moody is senior pastor of College Church in Wheaton, Illinois, and I'm Todd Busteed. Josh, set this one up for us. What are we looking forward to in the book of Judges?
11: It's an amazing book. I mean, it's a great collection of quote-unquote interesting individuals. I mean, extraordinary individuals here in the book of Judges and how God uses them. But the core of the book of Judges is to turn to God and realize that God has for us what is really best. And we need to accept that and turn to Him and receive it and not run in the opposite direction as so often happened in the book of Judges. And so, as I say, the call is to turn to God and follow Him, and He is offering to us what is truly best.
12: Now, we're going to ask your indulgence as we head back to a different pastoral assignment of Josh's. And in this particular instance, the recording experienced a few challenges. This will improve as the series continues, but the content here is valuable, and so we're going to soldier on. Judges chapter 1, get over yourself, no compromises. Here's Josh.
9: Well, turn with me in your Bibles, if you will, to the book of Judges. It's in the Old Testament. We're just going to read the last part of the passage we're looking at from chapter 2 and through to verse 5. But we're looking at the whole section. You may ask yourself, why such a long section? Well, the way you study the Bible differs depending on the type of literature it is. If you're studying Romans, you don't tend to study 1.5 chapters at a time. But if you're studying a story, and Book of Judges is really a whole series of stories, true history, written by God for our edification. If you're studying stories, it's important to get a drift of what's going on and what the narrative is. Hence, we need to look at bigger chunks. And that's what we're doing this morning and in the subsequent weeks as we look at the Book of Judges. So we're going to read now, pick up the story in chapter 2 and beginning at verse 1. The angel of the Lord went up from Gilgal to Bochim and said, I brought you up out of Egypt and led you into the land that I swore to give to your forefathers. I said, I will never break my covenant with you, and you shall not make a covenant with the people of this land, but you shall break down their altars. Yet you have disobeyed me. Why have you done this? Now, therefore, I tell you that I will not drive them out before you. There will be thorns in your sides, and their gods will be a snare to you. When the angel of the Lord had spoken these things to all the Israelites, the people wept aloud, and they called that place Bochim. There they offered sacrifices to the Lord. A fantastically wealthy, handsome, yet, if truth be told, rather reserved man barges into the room of an acquaintance of his. This lady, who he deeply admires, is beautiful, sensible, and of a very different social class to the man. He stammers. He cannot sit down. She looks at him inquiringly. At last he begins. I cannot deny it, he says. My feelings will not go away. Against my better judgment, because our stations in life are so different, and my family will despair at me marrying someone so beneath myself, I must say I do want to marry you. Well, hardly the proposal a young girl has dreamt of, you know? But then not only does she offer a firm no, she goes beyond it, and she accuses the reserved but wealthy and handsome man of arrogance and of ruining the life of her sister and one of her new friends. The man is stunned. He can hardly reply, but bows, leaves, and later writes Miss Elizabeth Bennett a letter to try and set the matter straight. Well, if you're a fan of Jane Austen, you'll recognize the pivotal scene from Pride and Prejudice. What you may not have realized up until now is how relevant it is to the book of Judges. Judges has three very unequal sections to it as a whole. There is the middle section, the longest, where the story of the 12 judges is told. They're all called judges, but they're all the 12 leaders or saviors that God sends his people. And that is the middle section. Then there is the conclusion, a briefer section of the book of Judges, where the summary of the book is written from a different angle. Judges appears to have been put together from the narratives of different tribes and not sequentially in chronological order. And so the summary of the book is written from a different angle. Then there is the introduction, again, a briefer section of the book, from the beginning until chapter 3, verse 6. And that's obviously where we are this morning, in the middle of that introduction. Judges is part history. It is also part prophecy as a book. In fact, of course, in our English Bibles, the book, in where it is placed in the Bible, it appears among the history books of the Old Testament, and it is part history. But in the Hebrew Bible, it appears among the former prophets, and that is helpful, because actually what we have here is God revealing to us what all this history means and what it means to his people at all times and any place. In this book, a period from the late Bronze Age, after the death of Joshua, before the beginning of the kings of Israel, sort of in between those two things, this is described, this period of history, not simply, though, as one event after another, but revealing under God's inspiration, as I say, it is part prophecy, revealing under God's inspiration the spiritual lesson that God's church needs to learn from this tumultuous period in the history of God's people. And so I know it is the book of Judges, and perhaps you've never had a series on this book in church before, but I believe, as I've been praying about it, that it is of deep relevance to the world today, and also, of course, to the church and our church too. What is it saying? It's saying many different things, but here this morning, it's saying something like this: we need to accept God's proposal. He is not proud. We need not be prejudiced. You see, God has made a fantastic proposal to them. He has said, I will give you all this land. You just need to keep my covenant. I will fight for you. I will give you all this land. And when God says to us, as it were, I will give you the land, your heart's desires, I will give you that. Well, then this book calls us to believe his word and to go on and take possession of that land that he has promised for us by faith. Do you see? And so the great truth that the book of Judges wants to teach us, and this introduces for us, is that God wants the best for you, but that you need to go and take it. First, God wants us to be happy. But to be happy, we need to be holy. And we're going to look at this by various ways of application as we go on looking at this long section together. The first sort of application is this: God wants us to be happy, but to be happy, you need to be holy. While the land was flowing with milk and honey, it was a prosperous and wonderful piece of territory. It was God's best possible gift to his people. And they were going to live in houses, they were told, that they had not built. They had not sweated over them. They had put in no sweat equity. It had not cost them anything. They were going to live in mansions they had not built. And they were told they would eat grapes from vineyards that they had not planted. It was an incredible, fabulous, fantastic gift from the loving heart of God to his people. Yet, verse 2 of our chapter 5, you have disobeyed me. So do you see, what it's saying is that God wants you to be happy, but to be happy you need to obey God, or you need to be holy in this life. Trust and obey. There is no other way to be happy in Jesus.
13: 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But first, we're really encouraged by the number of radio stations that are joining us here at the God-Centered Life. And if you're experiencing us via a radio station, we'd love for you to send them a note and just say thanks for carrying the God-Centered Life. That would mean a lot to us, and it would mean a lot to them. We're going to return now to the book of Judges. Here's Josh.
9: I met a man who said he was holy, He had a long face. His eyes were sad. And he walked at a funeral pace. Holiness for him was a burden on his back beneath which he bowed every day. He said it was like a cross that he carried to his own constant death. He said he was holy, but such a man forgets that while Jesus did die, he also rose again. And while we are to carry the cross, as Jesus says, we are also to live in his resurrection power, aren't we? And so, friends, you see, when we think about holiness and what it means to be holy and a people set apart for God in all righteousness and godliness to put away the vain deeds of darkness, we are so tempted to think that it is boring, sad, and depressing. But God does not want the kind of holiness that makes people sad. I don't believe the man I met was really holy at all. He was religious. They're not the same thing, necessarily. The kind of religion that God wants is intended to make men and women happy, to give them the land, to enter, enjoy, and feast in. See? And so, of course, you need to ask yourself, if you're not experiencing God's pleasure, is there some area of your life in which you are disobeying? Because God wants you to have his pleasure. Now, to understand this, I want you to look at what I think is the most amazing part of this whole long section, and that is in the end of verse 2. And I want you to look down at it, because I think it's remarkable. You don't often find God asking a question that is then unanswered. Do you see it? Why have you done this? Can you catch the kind of astonishment on God's breath? It's like, why? I mean, why have you done this? Look at it like this. As I was thinking it through, here are some ways that I thought were helpful to put it. It's the question, why have you done this? It's the question of a father who comes down on Christmas Day to discover his son has destroyed the expensive toy that he's been asking for all year. It's the question of a friend who always turned up when needed, overhearing his friend sneering about him to someone else. Why have you done this? You are gaining nothing. You are losing only your own happiness. The land could have been yours. Now, it is true, of course, that holiness is about pleasing God, not just pleasing ourselves. And it is true, of course, that holiness can be tough and does require dying to yourself and putting to death the deeds of darkness and all that. That is true. It is also true that holiness, while dying, leads to life. See. So I want you to feel the power of that call to holiness, because God wants to bless you by it. God here in the start of the book of Judges has caused the author of Judges to recount this story, not to make us sad, but to teach us that God's rule is really no burden. Why have you done this? Look at the land. Go and take it. God's rule is really the royal road to our own happiness. Second, God wants us to be successful, but to be successful, we need to be faithful. Success for some people means worldly success, but the kind of success that God wants for us is better than that, the best by far. He wants us to enter the land, to drive back our enemies, to take captive every thought and make it obedient to Christ. He wants churches up and down the land that are healthy and holy. He wants people, many, many people, turning to him in great throngs of devotion. He wants us to be, you to be, all that you could be in him. He wants you to go up and fight the good fight and to be successful in that battle. To be so, we will need to be faithful. You see, God himself had said he would fight for his people. And the Bible tells us that the victory belongs to the Lord. And isn't it interesting, therefore, that what God actually criticizes his people for is not their failure in warfare. You should have worked out longer on the gym, you know. You should have built up bigger muscles. Who do you think you are? You're not strong enough. What's happened to all that exercise plan I had for you? It's not their failure in warfare, he criticizes, but their failure in faithfulness, isn't it? That was behind everything that had gone wrong when they had not taken over this part of the land and that part of the land. As chapter 1 tells us, they did not do this. They did not do this. It's because of their failure. Not because they weren't big enough and strong enough. That was not the point at all. It was God who was the guy who was going to do it. No, their failure in faithfulness. And so he had sworn, verse 1, to give the land to them. Brought you up out of Egypt, led you into the land that I swore to give to your forefathers. It had been something he was determined to do, and he was intending to do so. But there was a condition to this covenant that he talks about, wasn't there? I will never break my covenant, and you shall not make a covenant with the people of this land. So that condition is that they would not make an adulterous covenant with the other religions of the people of the land in which they were entering. If they were to be successful in battle, they needed to be faithful in their relationship to God. And so, you see, God wants us to be successful, but to be successful, we need to be faithful, you see. This is part of the best that God wants for us, happiness and also successfulness, defined by God, not by the world, but defined by God, yes. You see, God does not want Christians or churches to be failures, does he? He wants them to be shiny lights of hope to the world. But for them to be so, they would need to be faithful. Now, you may ask, what does this mean? Well, let me put it like this for us. I think one of the things that this means is that there is no such thing as a little sin. Why is that, you ask? Well, because all sin diminishes the territory that you could conquer and the glory you could give to God by so doing. It may seem minor. No one else may know. It may be your little diversion. It's your reward for being good the rest of the week. But that little sin is precisely what is preventing you from being the mature Christian that otherwise you could be, and so successful by God's terms. You will not be able to capture the whole land of the promise that God wants for you if you are disobeying God at the same time. This is what this teaches us. However small the sin may seem, you will not be able to do so, because thereby you are not keeping the covenant on which the promise of God's best depends. Third, God wants us to have significance. But to have significance, we need to be submissive to his covenant. And so we are called to submit to one another out of reverence for Christ. And we are called to submit to God's ways, not ours. But you see, in calling for this submission to the terms of his covenant, God is not intending to remove our identity and make us little peons in his great military plan. Not at all. He is intending to give us the same kind of significance that Jesus Christ enjoys as a full and equal part of the Godhead. And the result of our lack of submission to his ways was that now they lived in a land where the surrounding people coexisted with them, infiltrated them, and then would begin to enslave them. No longer was this land theirs. It was a compromise venture that rapidly became the source of constant friction and trouble. And so look at verse 3. He says, they will be thorns in your sides, and their gods will be a snare to you. Now, God is not being vindictive here. He's not trying to be nasty. He is describing the inevitable reality. He is saying, you have chosen this way, and this is the result of your choice. This is what will happen. You will live with these people, and they will be thorns in your sides, and their gods will be a snare to you. It is the inevitable result of your choice. God's desire had been for them to be the light of the nations, a city on the hill, a land that would proclaim to the watching world, here is a people whose God is the Lord. And so they were meant to be a people of great significance. Not for anything they had done, but purely because that's the kind of God he is, who delights to shed grace upon his people. So God wants the best for you, but you need to take it. You need to take happiness by way of holiness. You need to take success by way of faithfulness. You need to take significance by way of submissiveness. And as we do so, we will realize that holiness is happiness. And that success is faithfulness. And that submission to Christ is significance. Because he is the God of the universe. And how more significant could you be than to be a son or daughter of the Lord? Imagine these people, if you will, you know, there they are. They're wondering what to do. Of course, Joshua has died. It is after the death of Joshua. The land is before them. And so what happens? Well, they ask the Lord and he tells them, you know, Judah will go up. And Judah does go up and they begin very well. They start to take over the last remaining corners of the territory as God directs. And so it goes on. But what happens is that their energies start to flag. They begin well, but then they start to fade. They start to give up and go slow and say, hey, I can't quite be bothered to take over all of this. We're okay in this little bit of land. I've got my nice plot of land. I have my vineyard. I have my home. And so they begin well, but then they begin to fade. And I want us to see the importance of this, not only for our own individual lives, but also for the life of our nation. Now, this covenant here is the covenant with God's people, and so it applies to Christians specifically, and not to nations in general. This is God's people, God's church. But a nation like America, that has enjoyed unparalleled blessings from God, needs to be woken up to realize that these blessings are not its by right, but by God's sovereign graciousness. And that there is therefore a need to realize if you want to get all of God's goodness, you've got to get over that self-centeredness, to move out from the selfishness of our society that barges in line, that honks when you're 2 seconds late to go from the red to the green, you know, the light or whatever it is, right? To move to a more God-centered way of looking at life and reality and acting, being.
13: That's Josh Moody, and this is The God-Centered Life. Well, we've covered three truths from this introduction to our study in Judges. God wants us to be happy, but to be happy, we need to be holy. Second, God wants us to be successful, but to be successful, we need to be faithful. And third, God wants us to have significance, but to have significance, we need to be submissive to his covenant. And we'll visit two more of these truths when we get together next time. Well, if you're not familiar with J.C. 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
2: 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I'm Riley Smith. A neutral June WASDE report had little impact on the grain prices. We'll have more right after this.
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2: A few slight offsetting changes in the June WASDE report left the markets with very little to react to in Thursday's trading session. That lines up with past years, though, as the June WASDE report is usually fairly quiet. Allendale commodity broker Greg McBride said the changes made to the core numbers were relatively small.
6: Well, very little changes on the U.S. side of the ledger here. So we had offsetting changes on corn and beans on the old crop side of things. They increased exports for corn by 25 million bushels, but they decreased ethanol for by 25 million bushels. The only change to the corn side of the ledger here was an increase of imports by 3 million bushels. So your ending stocks go up to 2.145, which 3 million bushels, when you're talking about 2.15 billion, is nothing. Which also then at the same time transfers over to your new crop side of things via beginning stocks and raises up to 1.96.
2: McBride said the soybean numbers had offsetting changes as well.
6: Very much similar to the corn, where they made an increase to crush, but they lowered our exports. So this is something that you and I have been talking about for weeks in regards to bean exports, as seeing adjustments or expected adjustments, but maybe offsetting that with crush, which is exactly what they did today, 20 million bushels in either direction for those two ports.
2: You can find the rest of this story, including a full breakdown of the WASDE report, at iowaagnet.com. For Money Matters on the Iowa Agribusiness Radio Network, I'm Riley Smith reporting.
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7: May we, by God's grace and mercy, grow in hope. 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
8: Welcome to Open the Bible with Pastor Colin Smith. I'm Steve Hiller. Glad you're with us today. And Colin, last time we began a message called Hope's Surprising Outcomes, and you've just hit or highlighted those four surprising outcomes right there. 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Looks like we've got two more in store today.
7: Yes, and the way in which hope makes a difference to our grieving, it brings us comfort in our sorrow, is the first of these. Paul speaks very wonderfully of, we do not grieve like those who have no hope. He's not saying we don't grieve at all. He's saying that hope makes a difference to the nature of how we grieve. We're going to look at how hope brings comfort, and we're going to look today at how hope brings strength. The apostle says that we toil and strive because we have our hope set on the living God. In other words, you won't have energy to keep doing the work that God calls you to do unless you have hope set on the living God. That's what energizes us and sustains us in the work that God calls us to do. So these are wonderfully practical things, comfort and strength. Who doesn't need these two things? Well, these are the things that hope brings.
8: Well, let's continue to look at this from the book of Romans. We're in chapter 8 as we're continuing our message called Hope's Surprising Outcomes. Here is Pastor Colin.
7: When you look at the suffering of your own life or the suffering that is in the life of another Christian believer, remember that you are not seeing the full picture. Well, you say, what is the full picture? Well, John tells us, when he appears, then we shall be like him. When he appears, our risen and ascended Lord Jesus Christ will return in power and in glory. He will appear. And when he appears, we will be like him. Now, there are some ways in which we are like the Lord Jesus Christ already. Remember that the Lord Jesus Christ became like us. From all eternity, he shared the life and glory of God the Father. He has always been at the Father's side. But when he came into the world, he had to walk by faith, not by sight. He needed to pray. He knew what it was to be hungry, to weep, to fall asleep exhausted. He knew what it was to wrestle with the cost of commitment to God's own will. He carried a cross, and he went right into the valley of the shadow of death. The Lord Jesus Christ became like us in the pain and suffering of his incarnation, so that we might become like him in the glory of his resurrection. And that's our living hope. And the Apostle Paul speaks of it in 2 Corinthians in chapter 4, where he speaks about how, as part of our Christian experience, we find ourselves afflicted and perplexed and persecuted and struck down. So then the question is, well then, why are we not crushed? Why are we not driven to despair? Why are we not destroyed? And the answer he gives is this: we know that he who raised the Lord Jesus will also raise us with Jesus and bring us into his presence. We have this living hope. And your faith will stand as you look to the glorious return of the Lord Jesus Christ and find hope in what you will be. When he appears, we shall be like him. Now, how do we know that this is so? Well, John tells us we shall be like him because we shall see him as he is. And friends, this is an amazing statement. God said to Moses, no one can see the Lord and live. No one. Why? Well, because as our Lord Jesus made clear, only the pure in heart can see God. If you were not completely and utterly pure, the immediate presence of God would consume you in just a moment. When God's people sinned in the desert after the commandments had been given the first time at Mount Sinai, God said to Moses that he would send an angel to lead the people into the promised land. But then God said this, I will not go up among you lest I consume you. And then God said, if for a single moment I should go up among you, I would consume you. The presence of the glory of the infinitely holy God, his immediate presence with sinners, would consume us in a moment. And so God says, well, I can't go with you because no one can see the Lord and live. That is why the prophet Malachi at the end of the Old Testament says, who can endure the day of his coming? And who can stand when he appears? for he is like a refiner's fire. And yet right here, John tells us Christian believers that we shall see God. Now, do you see what that means? Only the pure in heart can ever see God. So if you were to see God, then every vestige of sin would need to be removed from you completely. And John says that's how it's going to be. We shall see him as he is. Now, notice the direction of the argument. This is very important. The fact that we will see him is the proof that we will be like him. Because only spirits made perfect, only glorious resurrected bodies, perfect spirits in glorious bodies, could ever hope to see God. And what John is saying is, see him we will. And that wonderful truth, that you will see him, tells you that you will indeed be like him. See, the question that he's dealing with is, how do we know that we will be like him? And the answer that he gives is, we know that we will be like him because we will see him as he is. So just to be clear, he is not saying you had better become like him if you're going to have any hope of seeing him. That would be to leave the impossible task on us of trying to earn our own final salvation. Have I lived a life that is pure enough to get me into heaven? That is not what he is saying. The argument is entirely the other way around. He's saying to those who believe in the Lord Jesus Christ, this is your glorious hope. You will see him. And when you see him, you will be completely free from sin and from all of its ugly effects. You will be holy. Your heart will be completely pure. You will love God with all your heart and soul and mind and strength, and you will love your neighbor as yourself. I shall behold his face. I shall his power adore, and sing the wonders of his grace forevermore. Now that is your glorious future. In Christ, that is your hope. And when that hope burns brightly in you, it will have a transforming effect on your life. Look at what John says. Everyone who thus hopes in him purifies himself as he, the Lord Jesus Christ, is pure. Now notice here that John is making a statement of fact. He doesn't say, if you have this hope, well, you ought to purify yourself. What he says is, you will. You will. See, we all move in the direction of the thing we really hope for. What we hope for shapes what we do. A man hopes to marry a woman he loves. His hope is to spend his whole life with her. So how does that hope shape his behavior? Well, he moves in the direction of his hope. He spends as much time with her as he possibly can. Hope drives his behavior. And if he wasn't interested in spending time with her, well, no one would really believe that he was actually had his heart set on spending his life with her. Clearly, his heart somewhere else. Now, our great hope is to be with Christ. And it's to be like Christ. And hope drives behavior. And this hope will shape what we do. Everyone who has this hope in him purifies himself. The brighter your hope of being like Jesus in glory, the purer your life will become right now. You'll pursue what you hope for. Grow in hope, and you will live a purer life.
8: 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And Cullen, who is this book for?
7: Well, this is for everybody who wants to have hope. And I think that's absolutely every person. We all need hope. And if you would like to have hope drip fed into your life for 30 days, then Grow in Hope is a devotional that will do just that. It's full of the promises of God. It shows that hope comes from God. It comes to us through the Lord Jesus Christ, and it comes to us by His marvelous grace.

in hope and you'll be a better witness. Grow in hope and you will lead a purer life. Here's a third marvelous and glorious thing. Grow in hope and you will experience deeper comfort. 1 Thessalonians chapter 4, verses 13 and 14. We do not want you to be uninformed, brothers, about those who are asleep, that you may not grieve as others do who have no hope. For since we believe that Jesus died and rose again, even so, through Jesus, God will bring with him those who have fallen asleep. Now, the Apostle Paul is not suggesting here that Christians don't grieve. The more a person loves, the deeper they will grieve the loss of a loved one. Paul is not saying that Christians don't grieve. What he is saying is that our grief is different from the world's grief because it is shot through with living hope. And Paul then describes our hope, the glorious day in which every single one of us as believers will participate. No believer will miss out on this. One way or another, we will all share in the joy of this glorious day. And in the verses that follow, the apostle makes five glorious affirmations. First, the Lord himself will descend from heaven. Jesus Christ is coming again. Second, God will bring with him those who have fallen asleep. Now, some of you will be thinking right now of the names and the faces of dear loved ones who have died and you miss them. But you are going to see them again. They are with Jesus, and he will bring them with him when he comes. Then the apostle makes a third affirmation. The dead in Christ will rise first. The souls of believers are with the Lord Jesus, already perfect in his presence. These souls are away from the body, and they are at home with the Lord. But when the Lord Jesus Christ comes again, the souls of believers who have died and are already with Jesus will be clothed with resurrected bodies, bodies adapted for eternal life. This is stated very beautifully, clearly, and wonderfully in the Shorter Catechism. It's a document that was written in 1674 by believers who wanted to frame in as clear a way as possible the heart of the Christian faith. And they did it. A catechism does this in the form of questions and answers. It was a kind of tool for teaching the Christian faith. And so there's this question: what benefits do believers receive from Christ at death? The answer is this: the souls of believers are at their death made perfect in holiness and do immediately pass into glory. And their bodies, still being united to Christ, do rest in their graves till the resurrection. Christ will bring with him the souls of believers who have died, and they will be clothed with resurrected bodies. Then the apostle says, we who are alive, who are left, will be caught up together with them in the clouds to meet the Lord in the air. Now, you read a statement like that and you say, now, how can this possibly be? How could these bodies rise to meet the Lord in the air? I mean, even Michael Jordan could only jump to a staggering height of around 4 feet. Well, the point, of course, is that
on this glorious day.

0: He or she heard the gospel in so many ways. They belong to the church that has a cross on top of it. And that is why it's devastating. Because it's not only you lose what you have, but you end up eternity in torment. While the faithful ones are celebrating and reigning and ruling with Christ.
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2: Growing up as a child, I had many family members, including my mother, who was an addict. Life was really lonely. I don't think I ever heard anyone say, "I love you." When I was about 27, I was seeing a man that ended up putting drugs into a drink of mine. And I did it again, and again, and again, and just never stopped. I put myself in a lot of physically dangerous situations. I ended up having to stab a drug dealer who had attacked me, and I sat for about 6 months in jail. So I had literally nothing to live for, I felt like. It had gotten so bad in jail. I was physically aggressive and harming myself. They ended up actually putting me on 23-hour-a-day isolation. I needed someone to care about me, and God brought me Stacy, who did jail ministries.
3: I met Erin while she was incarcerated. When she was in lockdown, I would sit by the door and talk to her and sing to her.
2: One of the girls felt pity for me, and she slid that tablet underneath of the door. I found Michael Youssef and Leading the Way Ministries, and everything was available in that app. I started to understand who God was. I wanted to change. I wanted to be what God wanted me to be. I wanted to do what God wanted me to do.
3: She was on fire. You know, I was only able to see her once a week. Those sermons were a part of her daily routine. And without that, I don't know if she would have grown as much as she did.
2: God has opened up so many doors in my life that I really never thought were ever going to happen for me. After I was released from jail, I put in an application at Quincy Recycle, and I think I was hired the same day I went in and spoke. My boss, Kyle, ended up being a Christian. I knew that this was definitely something God was putting in front of me.
4: Erin's been a big part of the team for several years and always willing to learn. Very dependable, easy to like, easy to work with, and does so with a smile and a can-do attitude. To watch Erin speak about her faith very candidly, it's wonderful to hear it. It kind of helped bring in the light to others. Hats off 100 times over to Leading the Way and to others that helped. The Word of God, the Bible, can and should be shared through any open door available.
2: I feel important, needed, and loved. All of the trials that brought me into the jail was everything that needed to happen in order for that tablet to be slid underneath the door to me and for me to hear Michael Youssef's teachings. 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
11: I think the whole world was aghast when the story of the pedophile ring broke. The Guardian, the United Kingdom, had the story. They said the pedophile ring, whose members referred to it as the club, was discovered when a worker for Save the Children in Denmark found a picture on the internet of a Danish man molesting his 9-year-old daughter. The man's face was hidden, but he was identified by the corporate logo on his clothing, which doesn't speak very well for how intelligent he is, leading authorities to his home, where they arrested him and his wife and found information on their computer which guided them to other participants. It turned out to be a network of parents who sexually molested their own children and traded pictures of them on the internet. It's been cracked by American and European investigators, the U.S. Customs Service said yesterday, as it announced 20 arrests on both sides of the Atlantic. Where are we coming to? It's good that society is cracking down on this kind of behavior, but sooner or later we're going to have to face the fact that society has led us to the place where we find ourselves. They have done so by abandoning the first commandment of human relationships. You may have heard of the Ten Commandments. The first four commandments have to do with man's relationship with God. The last six commandments have to do with man's relationship with man. And the first commandment in that series, and it should be the first commandment in that series, is this: honor your father and your mother, that your days may be long upon the land which the Lord has given you. Honor your father and your mother. Now, this is a concept that is not that well understood. Honoring your father and your mother is not merely a prescription for living a long life. It's a prescription for an enduring society. Let me read it to you again and think carefully about what it's saying. Honor your father and your mother. This is spoken from Mount Sinai, the sound rolling down the mountainside for the whole nation of Israel to hear it. He says to all of them, honor your father and your mother, that your days as a people may be long in the land which the Lord your God is going to give you. Now, I want to digress for just a moment because I want to establish and clarify this phrase, that your days may be long upon the land. The law of God is a long list of prescriptions of different things that these people were supposed to do. They're not arbitrary. They're not just things that God dreamed up because man needed some kind of a set of laws to live by. They were laws to enable a society to function, to prosper, and to endure. For example, in Deuteronomy 4, verse 25, we find a law that says this, when you shall beget children and children's children, and you shall have remained long in the land, and shall corrupt yourselves, and make a graven image or the likeness of anything, and do evil in the sight of the Lord your God to provoke him to anger, I call heaven and earth to witness against you this day. You do these things, you go down this road, you shall soon utterly perish from off the land where you go over Jordan to possess it. You shall not prolong your days upon it, but shall be utterly destroyed. Now, I grant you, all of us need to take care about these commandments individually. But this warning is to a people, to a nation, to a society. You had better give heed to these commandments, because if you don't, you're going to soon perish from off the land. You will no longer be a people. Then there's Deuteronomy 25, talking about another principle of law. It says, you shall not have in your bag diverse weights, a great and a small. You shall not have in your house diverse measures, a great and a small. You're to be consistent in your business dealings with other people. You shall have a perfect and just weight, a perfect and just measure, that your days may be lengthened in the land which the Lord your God gives you. The whole idea is this set of laws is given to you as a society to preserve your society. It's to preserve you as a people. It's to preserve you in the land so you can prosper and live there a long time. Later in Deuteronomy 32, verse 45, Moses made an end of speaking all these words to Israel. And he said to them, set your hearts to all the words I testify among you this day, which you shall command your children to observe to do, all the words of this law. For it is not a vain thing for you, it is your life. Think about that. Moses tells the people, now pay attention to all the laws of God. They are not a vain thing for you, they are for your life. And through this thing, what thing? The obedience to the law of God, you shall prolong your days in the land where you go over Jordan to possess it. These are statements made to a society, a community, a nation. They are obligations upon everyone if they expect their society to continue. This expression, that your days may be long upon the land, is a formula which basically means so you can survive as a people. Now, returning to the fifth commandment, the very first commandment of the human relationship set. Honor your father and your mother, that your days may be long upon the land which the Lord your God has given you. A society that fails to establish the rights of parents and the rights of children, the rights of the family, is not going to continue. It will not be long upon the land, and that is what the fifth commandment is all about. The law of God was very firm on this issue. In the remarkable blessings and cursings chapter of Deuteronomy, it's a case where they had to stand up on one side of the mountain and pronounce a law, and all the people on the other side had to agree to it and say, amen. Here's what they said. Cursed be he that sets light by his father or his mother. And all the people said, amen. They agreed to it. No one was to be allowed to set light by his father and his mother. The family relationship, the responsibility of parents, the honor due to parents was to be maintained by all the people. Note well, everyone had to agree to this law. It was a societal responsibility, not merely a personal one. There's an interesting proverb, a set of proverbs, that addresses this. It's found in Proverbs 30, verse 11. Solomon says, there is a generation that curses their father and does not bless their mother. There is a generation that are pure in their own eyes and yet is not washed from their filthiness. There is a generation, Oh, how lofty are their eyes and their eyelids lifted up. There is a generation whose teeth are like swords, and their jaw teeth like knives to devour the poor from off the earth and the needy from among men. Now, you might not think about it initially, but he makes a connection here between a generation that curses their father and their mother and a generation whose teeth are like swords and their jaw teeth like knives to devour the poor from off the earth and the needy from among men. They have no respect for the poor, and sadly, even for the poor of their own family. What does God say about this, about the person who disrespects mother or father? And what kind of responsibilities fall on our shoulders as a result of this? We'll talk about that when I come back after these words.
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11: Paul wrote to Timothy that in the last days, perilous times shall come. And he listed a whole group of things about what people would be like in the last days. And one of them, oddly enough, was disobedient to parents. Well, you know, kids are always a little bit disobedient, but Paul's obviously talking about something much more serious than that. How do we get to the place to where there is a generation that curses their father and doesn't bless their mother? How do we get to the place to where the family has completely gone to pot? Well, the Bible prescribed against this. It started with the fifth commandment saying, honor your father and your mother, that your days may be long on the land that the Lord your God will give you. There were other laws like Exodus 21:15. He that smites his father or his mother shall surely be put to death. In that society, you couldn't stand up and hit your dad. If you did, it was death. Exodus 21 verse 17 says, he that curses his father or his mother shall be put to death. You don't stand up and rail against your parents. There are certain minimum standards of respect, of honor, of behavior toward your parents that is absolutely demanded of these people. They were to fear God, and they were to stay away from that kind of behavior. And here's one of the interesting laws, one that you might find is a little bit disturbing, but let's consider what it means and how it might be applied. It's in Deuteronomy 21 and verse 18. If a man have a stubborn and rebellious son, which will not obey the voice of his father, won't obey the voice of his mother, and when they have chastened him, he still will not listen to them. Remember, this is a kid who is completely out of hand and beyond the control of his parents. His father and his mother shall lay hold on him and bring him to the elders of the city, to the gate of his place, and they shall say to the elders of this city, our son is stubborn and rebellious. He will not obey our voice. He's a glutton and a drunkard. And all the men of the city shall stone him with stones, that he die. So shall you put away evil from among you. All Israel shall hear. All Israel shall fear. I expect these laws sound very harsh to the modern man. I doubt if very many of them ever had to be carried out. But what they do accomplish is they establish a community responsibility for maintaining the structure of the family. It recognizes in the most severe terms possible that the support, the protection, the maintenance of the integrity of the family is a societal responsibility. Right now, in our society, that responsibility has largely been abandoned. Communities have to hold parents' feet to the fire regarding the care of children, but they also have to maintain the authority of parents over their children. We cannot follow the letter of these laws today. That's not possible. But we should be very cognizant of the spirit of them, because the objective of these laws was to maintain the integrity of the family. You know, back in the 70s and early 80s, we established a no-fault divorce tradition in this country. And I think it was well-intentioned on the part of the people who brought that in. But, you know, there's always the law of unintended consequences. And one of the things that everybody forgot about was the importance of maintaining the integrity of the family for the sake of society as a whole. Yeah, I know, you were unhappy in your marriage, and it was awfully nice to be able to walk out of it and get away and get away from all the unhappiness and discomfort. That's okay for you as a person. It's terrible for society, for the families to come apart, especially when there are still children in the home. Society has a vested interest in keeping families together. Why? Well, if I can borrow a popular political phrase, it's the children, stupid. You have got to, as a society, maintain the integrity of the family for the sake of the children. If you don't, you're going to wind up with a generation that curses their father and does not bless their mother, a generation pure in their own eyes and not washed from their filthiness. A generation, oh, how lofty are their eyes and their eyelids lifted up. There is a generation whose teeth are like swords and their jaws as knives to devour the poor from off the earth and the needy from among men. We have managed to get there, haven't we? God spoke to Moses in Leviticus 19. And he said, speak to the congregation of the children of Israel and say to them, you shall be holy, a separate people, a holy people, for I, the Lord your God, am holy. You shall fear every man, his mother, and his father, and keep my Sabbaths. I am the Lord your God. And of all the things he might have said, on the heels of saying, I want you to be holy, the first thing he said was, you shall fear every man, his father, and his mother. King Solomon, in collecting all these proverbs that people should listen to, included a few that are important on this. He said, Proverbs 1, verse 8, my son, hear the instruction of your father. Don't forsake the law of your mother, for they shall be an ornament of grace to your head and chains about your neck. That's a remarkable statement, but it is so obvious that one wonders why it should be remarkable. My son, listen to the instruction of your father. Well, why should I listen to the old man? What does he know? Well, he knows probably 50 years worth of stuff that you don't know. Don't forsake the law of your mother. Why should you listen to your mother? Well, because she knows things that you don't know. They have your well-being at heart. They're trying to help you live a life that will be productive and profitable and where you won't get hurt. Proverbs 15, a fool despises his father's instruction. He that regards reproof is wise. Proverbs 20, verse 20, whoever curses his father or mother, his lamp shall be put out in utter darkness. Now that is a graphic I can understand. To be out there in complete and utter darkness and have your light go out is a fearful experience. And the person that curses his mother or his father, the time is going to come when he is going to need light and isn't going to have it. He's going to be in complete darkness. And you know, connected with this, Dr. Laura Schlesinger, in her book, The Ten Commandments, makes an interesting point. You can't expect kids to honor their father and their mother unless you teach them to do so. Schools at one point were making an attempt to try to explain the importance of values that are taught by family to the kids, and they get them in school and they go over all these things. But the problem the school has now, they can't tell kids that this concept or this value is right and this other one is wrong because the schools no longer have any basis for their values. And so if you don't teach your children these values at home, they're not going to get them anywhere. And these aren't just Old Testament ideas, by the way. Paul wrote to the Ephesians in chapter 6, children, obey your parents in the Lord, for this is right. Honor your father and your mother, which is the first commandment with promise. It's the first one that there's a promise connected with it, that it may be well with you and that you may live long on the land. And you fathers, don't provoke your children to wrath, but bring them up in the nurture and the admonition of the Lord. You know, most of us would have very little difficulty hearkening back in our life to a time when our dad really broke that principle. It's pretty hard when you consider how stubborn we have been or how stubborn we were as kids and what a pain in the neck we were as kids, that somewhere along the line, dad wasn't going to lose it. And dad wasn't going to say something that would provoke us to anger. And this is something I think is crucial for parents to understand. If you expect your kids to respect you, you have got to respect them. The teaching of respect, self-respect, respect for elders, respect for other people, goes up, goes down, goes out, and comes in. It is not directional, and it is something that children have to be taught. Otherwise, they will never know it. You know, it is really unseemly to see kids, 8 or 9 year old kids, come up to an older gentleman, maybe he's 60, 65, and call him by his first name. You know, it shows a breakdown, I think, in our society and the values that we used to have, where children were taught to respect their elders. Now I'm going to make a departure that may surprise you. The fifth commandment is not merely about standing up when your parents enter the room. It's about something much greater than that. I'll tell you what that is when I come back after this short message.
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11: The scribes and the Pharisees came to Jesus, and they said, "Why do your disciples transgress the tradition of the elders? They don't wash their hands when they eat bread." Jesus, I think, must have looked at them with a certain amount of astonishment in his eyes, and he said, "Well, why do you transgress the commandment of God by your tradition?" Because God commanded, saying, "Honor your father and your mother, and he that curses father or mother, let him die the death." Now, we know that's right, right? Because we just read that back in the Old Testament. So Jesus fixed the Pharisees with a glare and said, "But you say, whoever shall say to his father or his mother, it is a gift whereby you might be profited by me." Now, that's really odd. What in the world does that mean? Well, essentially what he's saying is this. The tradition was that a man could have a mother or a father who was in need and came to him and said, "Look, we need some help, son." And the son could say, "It's korban, that is, it's given to God. This is already dedicated to God. I can't let you have it." If he does that and doesn't honor his father or his mother, you say, he shall be free. Thus you have made the commandment of God of no effect by your tradition. Do you realize what Jesus just said? He's talking about honoring your father and your mother with money, or food, or clothing, or something that they need. He went on to say to the Pharisees, "You hypocrites, well did Isaiah prophesy of you, saying, 'This people draws near to me with their mouth, and they honor me with their lips, but their heart is far from me. In vain do they worship me, teaching for doctrines the commandments of men.' They turn the commandments of men into commandments upon men," which they would claim, I guess, was of God, "that men had to do." Now, you don't have to think very long about this. Whenever people who are in some kind of a religious situation or religious authority, as the Jews were at that time, and they say, "Oh, no, you don't have to give this to your mother and your father. You can give it to the temple." Or if we want to translate it to now, we say, "Oh, no, you don't have to give that to your mother and your father. You can give it to the church." You don't have to think very long to figure out where they're coming from, do you? Proverbs 28:24. "Whoso robs his father or his mother and says it's no transgression, the same is the companion of a destroyer." Well, what Jesus reveals here is that the fifth commandment tells us that children have an obligation to take care of their aging parents. And you would think we would know that. And I'll tell you right now, if it's a question of taking care of your aging parents in their hour of need and giving money to the church, take care of your parents. There's another proverb that says, it's in Proverbs 23, verse 22, "Listen to your father that begat you, and despise not your mother when she is old." You know, there are a couple of ways to understand this. The word despise has a rather broad meaning in the Bible. It means to look down upon. It can also mean to set at naught or declare as unimportant. And if your mother or your father are old and they're living below the poverty line, I mean real poverty, as you know it to be, not some government figure, and you have a choice of helping them out or giving to the church, obviously, you help your parents first. I figure that'll be controversial in some quarters, but so let it be. This is Jesus' interpretation of the fifth commandment. To him, it was not an abstraction to say honor your father and your mother. It was real help on the ground for real needs of real people. And it took precedence over offerings to the temple. What's this all about? I'll tell you, it's about family. It's about the coherence of the family. Some senator once opined that, I was watching him on television one Sunday morning, he opined that one of the best government programs that everybody agrees, this is a good government program, was Social Security. Well, I wondered about that, so I asked some friends of mine who were old enough to remember life before Social Security, and I said, what was it like back then? What did old people do when they could no longer support themselves? Did they starve? Did they go hungry? They live on the streets? No, my friends told me. I said, well, what'd they do? They said families took care of their own people. Well, now, where would families get the money to take care of their elderly? That's a logical question. We have to think about that because that can get expensive. Well, have you taken a look recently to see how much money the government takes out of your paycheck? And did you know that your employer matches that amount of money? Go ahead, grab your paycheck, look at the stub, and see how much money the government's taking out every month out of your pay for Social Security. And look at how much, you know, match it, just double it, because your employer is putting that much in again. And you do know, don't you, that the same thing is true of all your siblings and all your family members? And that probably all of you combined, if you looked at all that money combined, would have no trouble at all of taking care of needy family members. The government took away from us the money we might have used to support our aging parents and said, don't worry, we'll take care of them, thus relieving you of any obligations under the fifth commandment and thus weakening the bonds of family. Now, I asked my friends about people who had no family or they had a family that couldn't help them. And they said, well, where we lived, the county had a home for people like that. And I slapped my forehead and I said, of course, there was a county home just down the road from where I grew up. I visited there once or twice. And in fact, it was every bit as comfortable as most nursing homes that I visit now in the age of Social Security. And in the community, the churches visited there. They helped the people that were there. They would go sit down and talk to them. They would come on a Sunday morning and sing songs to them. They would actually, in some cases, fill their little needs. They'd buy a comb for an old lady. They would help an old man with his problem he has with his feet. And I wondered how efficient a government bureaucracy could be in collecting funds from hundreds and maybe thousands of miles away compared to what counties, family, churches, friends, generous neighbors could do right there in our own community. And I wonder naturally, as I know you do, how much of our Social Security taxes goes down some government rat hole or disappears in fraud? Think about it. There's not much we can do about that, but it does not relieve us of the obligation imposed by the fifth commandment. So what can you do about it? Well, if you're a young person just entering the workforce, think now about how you'll be able to help your aging parents someday if they should need it. Stop wasting money on things you don't really need. When you move into your new digs, don't load up your credit card for furnishings. 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One, when your parents need help, you'll be in a position to help them without hurting your own family. Two, you'll have an estate to leave your kids that will make all the difference in their lives. Three, you will have raised your standard of living to match your best expectations you had when you were coming out of school. You will have improved your life, the life of your kids, the life of your parents, and the funniest thing of all, you will have accomplished this because you took the fifth commandment seriously. Honor your father and your mother, that your days may be long upon the land which the Lord your God gives you.
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0: Hello, and welcome to Just in Time Ministries with Pastor Rhonda Penquite. We have more power and authority in Christ than we know, and when we learn to act on it in faith, God guarantees our success. So let's join Rhonda as she teaches us how to walk in victory.
1: And ask for divine intervention against what Congress called the cruel purposes of our unnatural enemies. Now, the humiliation is just humbling yourself before God. It wasn't humiliation as we might think. But it was against the cruel purposes of our unnatural enemies. Keep that in mind. So this was before the Declaration of Independence. It was before the Constitution. It was before the birth of the United States. The founders publicly called the nation to repentance, prayer, and spiritual reflection. I'm calling it again today. We should be doing this all the time, constantly. You know, John Adams wrote of the gravity of the moment as the colony stood at the precipice of their future. And do you know we are at the exact same precipice today? We have the exact same choice. We are either going to continue to live under the unnatural enemy's evil rule, as we're finding out how unnatural it is, and be totally destroyed, as the Bible says, what the devil wants to do, or are we going to stand up and fight for our God-given rights, fight for our country, our children, and our future? Well, as for me and my house, I'm going to stand up and fight. You know, the U.S. government just unsealed the first of many waves of UFO files, and they're now available for public viewing. The first one, you know, this administration has always just kind of let it out a little slowly, a little easy, and then all of a sudden, you know, it comes out. So I think the same is happening with this UFO files being released. And at this very same time, it's interesting that it's reported that there were about 1,000 pastors who were briefed by government officials about an alien invasion that these entities will tell us, these entities from another realm and dimension will tell us that they are our creators. And they said, the church isn't ready for this. The church isn't ready for this thing. How long have we been talking about Project Bluebeam? How about there's going to be some event to deceive? And the Bible talks about what happens in the end would deceive even the very elect. Not us. We're not going to be deceived. Because we know God always tells his friends ahead of time what's going to happen. The devil has to tell us what he's going to do to get our permission. And if we don't say a hard no, then it's a yes to him and he can go on. We're saying a hard no. But these pastors were told that the church is not ready for what's coming. And like I said, we've been talking about this for years in an effort to help people get ready. How many times have I said, get ready, get ready, get ready? We need to get ready for this great deception that Jesus warned us about. So this is why we have been studying and researching the things that we have been for the past 6 years. Enoch, Nephilim, fallen angels, watchers, all the DNA things that they've created, the cloning, the aliens, the grays, the vril. We've talked about all of these things. And at times I thought I was crazy. But it's amazing how God keeps confirming his word. You know, I put these things together, I study, I do the research, and I'm like, God, this is out there. And not what I learned in Sunday school. This is not what I learned in the denominational churches that I grew up in. But he keeps confirming it, and all these things keep coming true. So, Father, we lean not to our own understanding. We're following you. But we are here for such a time as this. We are the ecclesia that will govern the seven mountains and the whole earth. And beyond, we rule and reign with him, wherever he is. We're the remnant that will usher in the golden age. Here we are. It's happening. We're the generation that Enoch spoke of. We're the generation to which the end time mysteries are being revealed, if you're paying attention. We're the generation that is being transformed into the light of his glory. And we are the sons of God for which all of creation has been waiting to be revealed. And boy, are we transforming and transfiguring. Every day, every day. God, speed it up. So we're talking about how we are a cosmic creation. Well, isn't God out there? Isn't God cosmic? Who invented and created the cosmos? He did. And we're his children. We're one with him. We're entangled with him. We're a brand new creation that never before existed. And Jesus said in John 3:12, if I have told you earthly things and you don't believe, how shall you believe if I tell you of heavenly things? Some translation says cosmic things. Jesus wanted to talk about cosmic things as well. These are the things that Yahweh wants to talk to us about as well. So should we not know and want to talk with him about what he wants to talk about? Let's talk about him. See, there comes a point when he expects us to mature and get involved in the family business and to start focusing on all that he can teach us about ruling and reigning with him in the heavenly places for how long? Throughout eternity. Justin Paul Abraham said this, there is life in the cosmos. We are not alone. Each generation has new questions. It's time to seek answers to new questions, to things above the earth, and to walk with Christ among the stars. Our future is beyond our wildest dreams. Get ready for the next chapter of history. Well, goes right along with what we've been talking about. And it's time to realize that things are much bigger than we have known. And we can know, because God said, my thoughts and ways are higher than your thoughts and ways. Come on up. And then Jesus died, and he gave us the mind of Christ so that we can walk in these things and know and understand and experience these things. You know, we realize that things are much bigger than we know, but remember, what we have known and what we know is precious, or it wouldn't be here in the first place. And it will always be precious. So these other things, you know, as we expand, it's just going to enhance what we've known. And we never leave the fundamentals behind. You never stop doing the fundamentals. I am so thankful for my Baptist and E-Free background and upbringing, because I got a strong foundation of the Word. I know all the stories. I remember all the scriptures. And now it's just being expanded, and it's so exciting, which I couldn't really expand unless I knew the foundational things and the truths. So praise God for that.

0: Oh, it's just time to know that we know that we know that we know that nothing is impossible with God. That we know that we know that we know that all things are possible to the one who believes. And to know that we are here to do the same works Jesus did and greater works. He said it, not me. He said it. Read John 14:12. It's time to walk in these things. And these signs shall follow those who believe. It's time for the signs to start following us because we believe. And every Christian needs to be a believer. Don't call me a Christian. I'm a believer. I'm a believer. The Bible talks, Jesus talks about believers. I'm a believer. Oh, praise God. Praise God. Carl Sagan said, "We are always on the edge of new worlds, standing at the threshold of the unknown where each step forward reshapes the boundaries of what we believe is possible." Just look at what we have learned in the last 6-7 years. Wow. See, we've talked about the realms and the dimensions of heaven. And did you know there are guardian angels? We know they're guardian angels, but did you know there are guardian angels over these realms, over the stars, over the galaxies? There's guardian angels everywhere, over everything. Makes sense. You know, in the Jewish Kabbalah, it talks about one such archangel, and this archangel's name is Sandalphon. S-A-N-D-A-L-F-O-N. His name in Greek is Symphonos, meaning in harmony or in unison. That's where we get our word symphony. He's the guardian angel of solar systems and galaxies. And his name is Symphony. What do we know about light and stars? And frequency, each one has a frequency. Remember in the Old Testament, God said the morning stars singing. And it's because the morning stars' music that when that stopped, men started making instruments to try to replicate that music. Because we don't hear the morning stars anymore since the fall, or even after the fall. So we know that everything is about frequencies and vibrations. That's what all these patent releases are going to be about. Most of them are medical, and most of those are frequencies, frequency healing. I remember when they came out with ultrasound, you know, even back in the 70s, you know, we got injured playing and they would put ultrasound on the injury to help it heal. Just think how much more there really is that they've been hiding. So, this is all about a celestial song. Sin has made the song chaotic and out of tune. And we're here and we're called to bring it back into tune. And to bring the chaos out and put the calm and the peace back in. The Bible says that the heavens declare and sing forth praise day and night. Well, the stars are still sending out frequencies, making music. Just because we can't hear them doesn't mean it's not happening. And we're the ones who come into the story to recalibrate the symphonic. Think about that. And it's the fruit of the Spirit in us that's going to do that. The love, joy, peace, self-control. Oh, how fun, fun. But that was a great note that you saw on that, that self-control really means what? Spirit strength. Self-control means spirit strength because we know we can do nothing of ourselves. Praise God. So Justin Paul Abraham, again, he calls us the dancing symphony species. Think about that. You're a dancing symphony species. Woo. We've talked about for years how we're in the dance of the Trinity and that joy that goes with it. You know, God's a dancing symphony. He's spinning and rejoicing over us with singing. He's spinning. You know how kids love to twirl? When do we learn? Stop doing that? God spins. God twirls. Do you think we ought not to do it? You know, just get by yourself and put some good praise and worship music on and twirl in your living room. See how you feel. It's awesome. But this is exactly what we're called to do for the cosmos. God's the singing God who sings and dances over us And so we're the singing sons of God, and we're to sing and dance over the cosmos. We come in singing and dancing over the cosmos, and things start changing. Well, C.S. Lewis understood this when he wrote in his first book of Narnia that when they went to Narnia, it was all black. Then they heard the song of the lion coming from the lion. And the lion was singing Narnia into being. C.S. Lewis had some understanding about this. And that's the process of perichoresis that we've talked about. It's the Trinity expressing itself with wisdom through song, through symphony, through sound, through a musical. And Sandalphon in the Hebraic culture is the angel of the kingdom. He's the angel that is in contact with earth, and he brings the dominion of the king to earth. And that dominion is music, it's sound, it's energy, it's frequency and vibration.
1: 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Thank you for joining us today. You are here for just such a time as this, so go forth in the power of His might and possess all that is yours in Christ Jesus.
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0: The previous broadcast of Just in Time with Rhonda Penquite was sponsored by Just in Time Ministries on Iowa's Hope 940. 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
2: Faith is the substance of things. What things? The things God has given us. That's what we're talking about. We're not talking about getting something God doesn't want you to have. We're talking about what God has given you. The provisions that He's made. How many of you have ever noticed a photograph in a newspaper? With the naked eye, you can see that they're made up of a series of dots. That photograph is just made up of a series of dots. Some of them are darker, some of them are lighter, but it creates a photograph. In fact, any printing is that way. And the more dots you have in printing, the clearer image you have. Now, I want you to listen to this very closely, because it's a parallel. Paul said in Romans, the first chapter, about verse 20, he said, "The invisible things of God from the creation of the world are clearly seen, being understood by things that are made." In other words, the way you understand the invisible things of God, the spirit world, and the way the kingdom works is by the things that God made, observing the things that God made. What did He make? He made the earth, and He tells you exactly how it works in the parable of the kingdom. You sow a seed, and you go to bed, and you get up. That's not hard to do, is it? Anybody here don't know how to go to bed and get up? But He said, the sower soweth the word of God. He sows it in the soil of the ground, and the ground in that parable is the heart of man. What Jesus is doing is showing you how the natural elements of this earth responds to a seed that is put in the ground and reveals how the invisible things of God work. In that scripture there, in Matthew 13 chapter, He said He opened His mouth in parables. Speaking of Isaiah's prophecy, He opened His mouth in parables and spoke things that had been kept secret from the foundation of the world. In that parable, He revealed things that had been kept secret from the foundation of the world. And this is exactly what it is. He simply shows you that the laws that govern the earth are simply extended out of the spirit world into the earth, and everything in the earth is a duplicate of the way the spirit world works. And when you understand sowing a seed, reaping a harvest, then you understand how the kingdom of God works. And that's exactly what He said. The kingdom of God's if a man casts the seed into the ground. How did He do it? It's in your mouth and in your heart. He goes to bed, He gets up, and the earth bringeth forth fruit of itself. What is the earth? The heart of man. So there you have the thing that God made, clearly revealing how the kingdom works and how the realm of the spirit works. Now, that photograph in the newspaper is made up of a series of dots. Let's call those dots the substance of the photograph. Now, remember, faith is the substance of things. So, let's say that in God's Word, we'll call it filled with faith, but let's call it dots. God's Word is filled with faith dots, and they are the substance of the image that's going to be imprinted in you. And the more dots you have, the better image you have. Anybody here in the printing business? The more dots you have in printing, the clearer image you have. And the problem is that so many people read what God said. Well, yeah, here's what God said. Give and it shall be given unto you. But every time I give, when my washing machine breaks down and the car won't start and we have to overhaul the transmission, just doesn't work for me. Hey, you're rearranging the dots. Don't tamper with the dots. God's Word is pre-programmed. See, the problem is you're not fully persuaded. You know what will cause you to be fully persuaded? Saying what God says. If you don't say what God says, you'll never be fully persuaded. Because it takes your voice voicing what God said to implant that image or those dots inside you. The seed is planted by your voice, spoken out of your voice. I think I mentioned this in the other session. Bear saying again. When you hear yourself on a tape recorder for the first time, you hear yourself totally without ear. Your voice does not sound to you like it sounds to us. Because you see, your voice is picked up by your inner ear, bone structure inside your head. And I'm convinced that the reason God created us that way is because that bone structure feeds your voice directly into the human spirit. Just like that goal setter. When you dial 70 degrees on that thermostat back there, it sends an impulse to the heart of that unit. Says, get that hot air in here. We need it. And that unit will never argue. It just goes to work to bring it to pass. And when you speak words out of your mouth, whether they're negative or positive, whether they agree with God or agree with the devil, the human spirit will never rebel against it. Proverbs says, man's belly shall be satisfied with the fruit of his mouth. Now, when Proverbs in the Old Testament speaks of the belly, it's not talking about the stomach, it's talking about the spirit. Proverbs says that the spirit of man is the candle of the Lord, searching all the inward parts of his belly. The spirit of man is the light bulb that God uses to enlighten you in your spirit. That's what it is. God enlightens you through your spirit. So, when you speak, you send impulses down here and says, this is the way it should be. And this Saul, now remember, Jesus likened it to Saul. It does not decide whether what you said is right or wrong. It is designed to start immediately to produce what you are saying. Find a way to get it here. God's word is his will for man. Man's word should be his will toward God. Now, I farmed for 29 years before I went into the ministry. When I plant soybeans and go out there and dig to see how deep I planted them, not once did I ever hear the ground say, we're not going to raise soybeans this year. Wouldn't that be something if you planted soybeans and the ground said, we're going to raise cucumbers and bananas? Hey, you can't do that. I planted soybeans. See, the dominion principle is that the seed always has dominion over the soil. That is the dominion factor. The seed is the dominion factor. God's word has dominion over the soil of the heart. Now, I know I've had people argue with me, Brother Capps, I'm born again. My spirit is born again, and my spirit wouldn't lead me any way that would be wrong. That's like saying, my farm is a Christian farm. I spray my farm with Malachi 3:11. So if somebody plants marijuana on my farm, it'll just scream out, no, we're not going to raise marijuana. We're a good Christian farm. You've got to be kidding. That farm has no choice. If marijuana is planted on it, it has to raise it. It has no choice. You plant weed seeds, and it will raise it. He shall have whatsoever he saith. If he plant it, and he doubt not in his heart. Now, that's St. Charles' translation. And the way you plant it is to speak it. You proclaim it. You say things. Now, let me give you an illustration. I don't mean to pick on my wife, but for years, she used to say, well, I just can't sleep in the daytime. We'd go on meetings, and I'd take a nap in the afternoon. And she'd sit up and read, and then she'd be wore out at night. And finally, I said to her, honey, you know why you can't sleep in the daytime? No, I wish I knew. I said, I can tell you why, because you've said it for 20 years. Got this revelation after 20 years. See? She said, you know, maybe you're right. She said, I'm going to change my confession. And she did. And within a week, she was sleeping in the afternoon. Is that right or is that not right? That's right. Changed within a week what had been a process for 20 years. I can't sleep in the daytime. Boy, if I ever eat that, it makes me sick. See, maybe it did one time, and then you hooked up on it and started saying it. And you became fully persuaded, and you persuaded your body that it always makes you sick, and your body reacts exactly the way you said for it to act. I know I'm on your toes, but I'm gonna stand there a while. You may wish it didn't work that way, but it does. He shall have whatsoever he saith. Now you can say the right thing or you can say the wrong thing. Now, if the human spirit couldn't be deceived into bringing forth things that are not right, then no Christian would ever be deceived or get into a bad business deal. The soil does not decide whether it's right or wrong. Its job is to see that it comes to pass. Now, I know what some of you are thinking. You will start praying for a crop failure right now. Well, what do I do if I've sowed the wrong seed? Repent, first of all, and ask God to forgive you, and begin to sow the good seed. The Bible says, overcome evil with good. The earth will reveal how the kingdom works, because the invisible things of God are clearly seen, being understood by things that are made. Now, those dots on that photograph, there's only so many of them. Every promise in this Bible is filled with faith dots. If you don't know about the promise, you can't have the faith dots that are in that promise. That's the only place you can get them. That's why you can't believe for anything you don't have knowledge of. Can you say amen?
3: God bless you. I do appreciate you joining us today. I trust you've been with us all this week. We've been talking about understanding what you know. Now, the CD offer will be CD offer number 7244. That's 7244. And it is the very audio that you've been hearing here on the broadcast, Understanding What You Know. Two CDs for $15 plus $4 postage and handling, a total of $19. We talk about the fact that the promises God has given us doesn't necessarily mean you'll be a partaker of the divine nature. See, 2 Peter chapter 1 says that we might be partakers of the divine nature. Notice it said you might be. He hath given unto us all things that pertain to life and godliness. Well, now, if you don't know how he gave it to you, you might struggle through life and never enter into it. You know, most of you have a bank account downtown. But, you know, if you don't make a demand on that bank account, it will never benefit you at all. You could live and die in poverty and never benefit from that bank account. You might have thousands of dollars in there. And I've read of people that did die with thousands, even millions of dollars, and starved to death. They wouldn't spend any of it. They wouldn't make a demand on it. They wouldn't use it for what it was for. They were greedy. They wanted to keep it. They wanted to hold it, put it in a bag, hide it in the wall. And when they tore the house down, they found it, and they starved to death. But you see, if you understand what you know about the Scripture, the promise of God says, God hath given to us all things that pertain to life and godliness. Well, finances pertain to life. You can't live without finances. You can't hardly die without them today. It's expensive to live or die, and you need finances. But you have to operate in faith on the Word of God to cause faith to come. The Scripture says, all things whatsoever you ask in prayer, believing, you shall receive. Well, you're only limited to what you can believe based on the authority of the Word of God. This series will give you understanding of what you already know but you haven't put into practice in your life. 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
6: Coming up on this weekend's edition of The Plumb Line with Jay Rudolph, the Dean of the School of Biblical and Theological Studies at Cedarville University, Dr. Trent Rogers, shares about their theological seminary and the value of a doctrinally sound seminary degree from a biblical perspective. 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
6: 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Today, a repeat edition with Avery Foley of Answers in Genesis. We'll talk about the fact that we are all one race on this edition of The Plumb Line.
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6: 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This is The Plumb Line. I'm your host, Jay Rudolph. On the broadcast today, my guest is Avery Foley, a writer and speaker with Answers in Genesis. We're discussing racism, specifically the fact that all of mankind is one race and one blood, based upon a book by Ken Ham and Dr. Charles Ware. And Avery has written and spoken on this subject of one race, one blood as well. And so we're kind of working our way through some of the material in that book. And there's a key scripture verse brought up at the beginning of chapter 5. It says this: "And he, God, has made all nations of men of one blood to dwell on all the face of the earth, ordaining four appointed seasons and boundaries of their dwelling." I've referred to that verse many times in various different discussions of issues here on The Plumb Line, because there are a lot of different topics that you can think about in relationship to that verse, but we're going to pull out the one blood aspect of that. And I want to ask you, what's the significance of that, that all nations of men are made of one blood?
11: So obviously the Bible doesn't use the term races that we use today, right? That term kind of came around when people started referring to like the Irish race, the Scottish race. And then eventually with Darwin, it started to pick up the evolutionary connotation of you have these different races that are more or less highly evolved, which of course, as we talked about, is not scientific, and it certainly isn't biblical. But the Bible says, and like you said in Acts 17, that we are of one blood. And the way, of course, we can be of one blood of related ancestry, as we've said, goes back to Adam and Eve. So we don't find this concept of multiple races anywhere in scripture. What we find is that there's only one blood because we all go back to that one man, Adam. A way that we would say it today is there's only one race, the human race, because we all trace our ancestry back to Adam.
6: Yeah, and I'm looking at a little bit farther down in the same chapter where the Apostle Paul wrote to the Romans, "For there is no difference between the Jew and Greek, for the same Lord over all is rich unto all that call upon him." And of course, there are many other verses in Scripture too. I'm sure they come up in the book as well, and maybe we'll get to some of those too that say a very similar thing. And what I'm saying by that is that if we want to solve this problem of racism in our society, all we need to do is believe the Scriptures.
11: Right. Yeah. It's go back to the Word of God. And of course, these issues can often be very, very difficult for people and very emotional based on what perhaps happened to them in the past or what they're seeing happening in the culture. But the answer is not to look to the world and see what the world is saying or how the world is handling situations. It's to go back to God's Word. And in God's Word, we see that through the gospel, all of the barriers that once separate people and that in our world today still do, unfortunately, separate people, all of those barriers are broken down through Christ. For example, in Ephesians, Paul talks about how, and you mentioned this verse earlier, in Christ there is neither Jew nor Greek, slave nor free, because we are in Christ and we are one in Christ. So those barriers back in at the time of Paul that separated people, male and female, slave and free, Jew and Greek, those barriers are gone in Christ. We can have equal fellowship with one another because we're equally made in the image of God. And so the gospel really provides that freedom to understand that we are one family, the family of God. We are one blood. And whether the world chooses to recognize that truth or not, it's still true. And as Christians, if we want to find reconciliation, we need to go back to the Word of God, understand that truth, and understand the biblical imperatives of forgiveness, of love for neighbor, and to celebrate here on earth the biblical reality that people from every nation and tribe will someday gather before the throne and worship the Lamb. And while that is a reality that is coming, right, in Christ, we will see that someday. We can have a taste of that here on earth when we obey the Word of God and we offer that reconciliation perhaps to those who have been wronged. And we point to Christ as the ultimate one who provided reconciliation for all people who will turn and put their faith and trust in him and what he did.
6: Yeah. Now, I'm just thinking as I hear you speak here, and if there's anywhere on the face of this earth where racism should not be a problem, it's in the church. And yet that has not been the case over history and still even in some churches today, right?
11: Yeah. And part of the reason for that is because people, instead of starting their thinking from God's Word and allowing God's Word to be what shapes them, oftentimes what we see, and if you look historically through the church and why in the past, for example, the church supported things like slavery or Jim Crow or whatever, it's not because they started with God's Word and were like, well, this is what God's Word teaches about this. It's because they took the ideas that were popular in the culture at the time and they read them into the Bible. And they said, this is what our culture is saying. So they found scriptures that they twisted to make them support what the culture was saying. So Christians need to be aware of that danger of looking to the culture for truth and then making the Bible fit what the culture says. That's never a wise way to handle things. We always start with the eternal Word of God that will never pass away, as we know from Isaiah chapter 40, verse 8. So we want to start with the Word of God, not with the thinking and ideas of our culture, which sadly, historically, the church often did and still continues to do, is they started with man's ideas and then they took certain scriptures and tried to make them fit. That just led to all kinds of abuse and discrimination and things because they weren't following what the Word of God says. So as Christians, we need to check our hearts and see, are we actually thinking according to Scripture, or have we adopted the ideas of the world and are now trying to make that worldview mesh with Scripture? And that's always a dangerous position to be in.
6: Yeah, and I'm just, again, looking at a statement made in chapter 5 of this book, One Race, One Blood, which fits in really well with what you're sharing. It says, because of the influence of Darwinian thinking, we have been programmed to look at the exterior rather than the interior of a person and to make broad judgments based on what we see. That's really at the root of the problem, and that's, of course, stated by Samuel as well, by God to Samuel, in that, man looks at the external, the exterior, but God looks at the heart.
11: Yeah, yeah. And sadly, we're still seeing a lot of that in our culture, looking at the exterior and saying all people that belong to this specific ethnicity or this background or look this certain way, well, they're all innocent because they belong to this particular group, or these people are all guilty because they belong to this particular group. Instead of following what scripture says, where we don't look at just the external and apply broad judgment sweeps to people because of how they look on the outside. No, we are to judge with a righteous judgment, as Jesus says in the book of John. And we're to look at the heart and understand that every person, regardless of what they look like, is born with a sinful heart that's in rebellion against God. And every single person needs the gospel and needs to have that heart of stone removed and be given a heart of flesh, which is only possible through Christ and through the working of the Holy Spirit. So that's how we should view every single person, as either someone who has a heart of stone who needs a heart of flesh, or someone who's a brother and sister in Christ with us. And we need to do everything we can to bring reconciliation to that relationship if there is brokenness there, and not do what our culture does, or they look on the outside and lump people certain ways because of that, but judge righteously.
6: Just make sure that you are seeking the Holy Spirit, and the Holy Spirit will illuminate the Word of God clearly for you. So one other thing here, I guess, out of this section, and then we'll move on to the final segment and kind of wrap up some of the discussion in the final chapters. But there's a whole chapter on one flesh, and I would imagine it's still kind of the same idea here, but I don't know if you wanted to flesh anything out. How's that for a pun from the one flesh chapter here? So anything you wanted to bring forth out of that one?
11: Sure. Yeah. So one flesh, of course, there is referring to marriage, because God makes two one flesh, right? So a lot of people have a problem with what's called interracial marriage. Even today, many people don't like the idea of people from two supposed races marrying each other. But first, we understand there's only one race. So the idea of interracial marriage actually doesn't really exist, because if there's only one race, you can't have interracial marriage, right? As long as you're marrying someone from Adam's race, a human being, you're good, right? There's no such thing as interracial marriage. But some people will point to the Old Testament and they'll say, but wait. The Israelites were told, don't marry into the Canaanite nation. Isn't that God saying, marry within your own group? If you actually read through the Old Testament, the problem wasn't with the Israelites marrying the Canaanites because of specific identities or anything like that. It had to do with their hearts, their spiritual condition. The Canaanites were extremely wicked people. And God warns the Israelites, if you marry those people, they will drag you off into the worship of their false gods. You will abandon me and you will do the detestable practices of the people. Well, of course, if we know biblical history, we know the Israelites did not listen to God's warning. They did marry into the Canaanite nations, and exactly what God said would happen, happened. They were led away from following and worshiping the one true God into worshiping all kinds of detestable false gods with their horrible practices. So God's warning there was about spiritual condition of the people. If you pay attention as you read through biblical history, or you read Jesus' genealogies in Matthew, for example, you'll see that there were people from those nations around Israel who married into the Israelites. Ruth, for example, Rahab, because their spiritual condition was changed. They trusted in the one true God. They were able to marry the Israelites because they now worship the one true God. So the issue wasn't their descent. It was whether or not they loved and worshiped God. So this whole idea of interracial marriage, first, interracial marriage doesn't exist. And second, scripture does not forbid people from different people groups marrying one another. What scripture does speak about is being, you know, making sure that we're equally yoked, that a believer is not knowingly marrying someone who is an unbeliever. That's where you get to these serious problems, where you have someone who loves Jesus Christ and someone who doesn't. And that can lead to some serious, serious problems in marriage. And so a believer, of course, should never knowingly marry someone who is an unbeliever.
6: Yeah. All right. I appreciate those insights. My guest again is Avery Foley, speaker and writer with Answers in Genesis. And you can find more about this topic when you go to answersingenesis.org, as well as the book itself that we're referring to, One Race, One Blood by Ken Ham and Dr. Charles Ware. I'll be back with Avery for a final segment here. We'll take a look at, again, kind of some ground that we've already covered about the solution here, the fact that the solution to the problem of racism is clearly laid out in the Word of God. If we would only follow it and obey it. That applies to everything in our lives, doesn't it? Well, stay tuned to The Plumb Line. 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
6: 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Thanks for tuning in to The Plumb Line. I'm your host, Jay Rudolph. On the broadcast today, my guest is Avery Foley, speaker and writer with Answers in Genesis. And you can find out more about her and read columns that she's written and more about the subject that we're dealing with, One Race, One Blood from a Biblical Worldview, when you go to answersingenesis.org. There's a chapter in this book that we're referring to by Ken Ham and Dr. Charles Ware called Grace Relations, and it starts off saying, while many call for better race relations, God's call for grace relations will help bring a more lasting and eternal peace among all peoples. And the chapter starts with some scripture from Revelation chapter 7 that I think would be good to share. This relates to similar to what we've been talking about already, the fact that there will be every group of people from every nation, tribe, people, and language standing before the throne and in front of the Lamb. That's what John sees as he looks, and he sees this great multitude that no one could count. And he says they were wearing white robes and were holding palm branches in their hands, and they cried out in a loud voice, salvation belongs to our God who sits on the throne and to the Lamb. And I know we've kind of addressed this already, Avery, but it's so exciting to see that when there is a true unified body worshiping, this is what it looks like. There is no inkling of any racism whatsoever.
11: Oh, it's going to be amazing when we're part of that throng, celebrating and just worshiping the Lamb for the salvation that he brought. It's just, what an exciting day that will be when we are finally with Christ.
6: Yeah, amen, amen. And, you know, we can kind of, you know, think about that and, I guess, dream about that, but we certainly don't see that heavenly reality today, as we've pointed out as well. And so let's talk a little bit about what...

0: God's reconciliation at Christ's expense. So race relations are really the way that the world tries to do it. Race relations is understanding first the biblical history and understanding we're all one race. And then most importantly, understanding the gospel message and how it applies to this issue that Christ has offered reconciliation to all through his death on the cross. And that when we think about our salvation, for those of us who are believers, think about everything that Christ has forgiven you for, right? He's wiped out the record of the sin debt that stood between you and God. He's taken your sins and suffered them as far as the east is from the west through his death on the cross. Like that should just blow our minds, the grace and the mercy of our God, that he would be willing to do that, that Christ satisfied the just demands of God against our sin. And he did that freely, expecting, nothing in return. He offers that as a gift to us that we don't have to pay. We don't have to earn our way. It's a free gift from Christ for all who will just believe in him and what he did for us. It's amazing. So when we understand how much we've been forgiven by Christ, that should motivate us to be willing to forgive others for the things that they have done against us. And that's how we can truly pursue grace relations, is through understanding what Christ has done and understanding that beautiful picture of heaven and pursuing that here on earth by reaching out to others, no matter what their background is, recognizing them as part of the family of God. And if they're not part of the family of God, recognizing them as our relatives, right? Every person is descended from Adam and Eve. So every single person is our relative. And we should look at them and understand that person is an eternal soul, and they have an eternal soul that will either live forever with Christ or forever apart from him in the place the Bible calls hell. That's the reality. And that's how we should look at other people and understand that they need Christ. And so we offer them the gospel message, and we offer the love of neighbor that scripture talks about, loving others as we love ourselves.
1: Right. I'm just thinking, and I don't know that this is addressed in the book necessarily, but you hear a lot about, churches being divided because, well, in essence, the quote-unquote black culture likes a different style of music, different style of worship, and it's kind of the same too, the Asian culture, whatever you want to, call it. And so there's this breakdown, and there's not a lot of unity within the body. Now, in some ways, and I guess I want your thoughts or reaction on that, what I'm wondering is, how important is it that we try to maybe incorporate some different types of music so that we can attract, people of different color to our church, or if you know what I'm getting at anyway.
0: Yeah. The book actually does address some of that, but understanding those kinds of things like music style, music preference, that kind of thing are ultimately rather superficial, right? So if we're trying to make our churches more welcoming to those of different backgrounds, then why not play some music that people of different backgrounds would enjoy more? Mix up the worship style a little bit, right? Play some songs that appeal to certain groups, other songs that appeal to others. Of course, assuming that the songs are, theologically accurate and accurately praising the Lord and not filled with error or anything like that. We want to, of course, vet everything against the Word of God. But those are simple things that we can do to be more welcoming, to just bring others into the church and show that, hey, we care. We want you to be here. We want everyone to be able to worship the Lord. And so we're going to maybe mix it up a little bit so that people are able to just feel more welcome.
1: Okay, great. So you see that as certainly a good goal then, to have quote-unquote multicultural churches.
0: Right. Yeah. I think it's a wonderful picture of what we see in Revelation 7, a little picture of that here on earth. And that doesn't mean we go out and purposely try to make sure we have X amount of people from these different groups as part of our church. It should be more organic than that. This isn't about making sure we like those government diversity programs where you have to meet all these, boxes. That's not what we're trying to do here. It's just more about just making sure that we're welcoming and that we have a mind towards that. It's certainly not the only goal we have in our church. It's not a box you tick, just that we are just thinking about it, keeping it in the back of our mind that this is something that scripture celebrates. The diversity of people worshiping God together is something that's celebrated in scripture.
1: Yeah. Amen. Great. Well, kind of the

0: last thing that we wanted to bring in, and this will tie in well with this, because there are different cultures or ethnicities, but there aren't different races. So that might be one way of breaking down or leading into this reality here, that really the word race is something that, well, that's described as basically meaningless and it should be discarded, some say.
1: Yeah, so the term race really has a lot of loaded evolutionary connotations, which, as we've talked about, not confirmed by science and certainly very unbiblical. So I think we should just get rid of the word from our vocabulary altogether when it comes to describing people. It's not biblically accurate and it's not scientifically accurate. So why do we continue to use it to divide people up? Instead, we should understand that, like we said earlier, we're not that different from one another. We're all descended from Adam and Eve. We're all one race, one blood. And those differences that people often think are so important, if you think about them, we were talking about genetics earlier. If you take two humans and you compare their DNA, there's only about 0.2% different between any two people on the planet. So that's incredibly small, right? And of that, only 6% of that 0.2 codes for what we call the racial features, skin shade, eye shape, things like that. So we're talking about a tiny, tiny, tiny fraction of a percent of genetic differences between people. So people are making huge deals out of these very, very minor genetic differences. So we can just throw this term race out. It's not accurate. And instead, we can refer to people belonging to different people groups. That's a much more biblical term, you know, different people groups being created at the time of the Tower of Babel when the human population was divided up. So we can use terms like that instead and teach our children that. For example, there's a very popular children's chorus. I'm sure everyone knows it. I will not sing it because no one wants to hear me sing, but that Jesus loves the little children, right? All the children of the world, red and yellow, black and white, all are precious in his sight. Well, is that really accurate? Of course, it's true that Jesus loves all the children, but are we really red and yellow, black and white? No, we're not. We're all different shades of brown. So even in the songs that we sing and the things we teach our children, we can change that to something like, you know, Jesus loves the little children, all the children of the world, shades of brown from dark to light, all are precious in his sight. And right there, you've corrected that misunderstanding about that. That's based on the evolution idea that there are the different races that we talked about from like that textbook in the 1900s. Let's get rid of that evolution idea and replace it with something that's accurate and biblical and teach our children the same so that they will grow up understanding the true history of life and the universe and mankind based on the word of God.
0: Right. Well, these three action points or bullet points that we want to stress as we wrap up. The first one, as you said, to do away with the word race. We've already talked about a second one, that we need to be reprogrammed so that we are doing as God does. Look at the interior of a person rather, you know, look at the heart rather than the exterior. But then the third one here, and we've got just, probably about a minute or so for you to cover this. But the third one that comes up in chapter 5 is that it's time to take action.
1: Yeah, so James talks about don't just hear the word of God, do what it says. So when we've heard the word of God, we need to obey it. So we got to go out and do what Christ has called us to do, to love others as Christ loved us and to see everyone as our relative and in need of the gospel. And if there are others we have wronged, go and apologize, make that right. And forgive others if you have been sinned against. Forgive others as Christ has forgiven you. Go out and be a doer of the word.
0: Avery Foley of Answers in Genesis has been my guest on this edition of The Plumb Line. Thanks to you for tuning in. You can reach out and share your thoughts, comments, questions anytime at this email, theplumblineradio@gmail.com. theplumblineradio@gmail.com. Thanks for tuning in. We'll see you next time on The Plumb Line. 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
5: The following program, Bless Israel, is brought to you by the International Fellowship of Christians and Jews.
6: The Holocaust was the systematic persecution and murder of 6 million Jews by the Nazi state and collaborators from 1933 to 1945. Nazi Germany created tens of thousands of camps to imprison millions of Jewish men, women, and children. Of the 6 million Jews murdered, 1.5 million were children. This horrific event must be remembered today and every day.
7: Welcome to this special Bless Israel program titled Never Forget, Never Again, brought to you by the International Fellowship of Christians and Jews. Val is a Holocaust survivor who grew up in Lithuania. In the summer of 1940, Hitler's army began its assault on the Russian Empire. The Nazis immediately began to implement their racial laws against the Jewish population, depriving Jews of every basic human right.
5: On August 15, 1941, Val and his family were forced into a ghetto, surrounded by barbed wire and armed sentries.
8: On the 4th of October, the Nazis, the SS, marched into the ghetto. They surrounded our little ghetto hospital and they set it on fire. Everybody who tried to escape was shot. So the choice was to burn alive or die in a hail of bullets. The other atrocity took place 3 weeks later. Again, the Nazis, the SS, they all marched into the ghetto. They selected 10,000. They took them away to the notorious execution place and they were all murdered. For my family and for me, this was a defining event. That's when we lost our faith in humanity. Seeing all the facts, seeing all the evil unhinged us. We couldn't cope with it. We were completely derailed. We don't know what to do, we don't know where to go, we don't know what's happening to us. The fact that ordinary, normal people could be turned into killers was a shocking realization for us. We had to take on board that the line between good and evil was a very flimsy one, a very thin one. And it was all too easy to indoctrinate ordinary people, indoctrinate ordinary people to turn from good into evil.
5: By 1944, the remaining Jews from Val's ghetto were herded into cattle wagons and taken into Germany to work as forced laborers, building factories for the production of German Messerschmitt jet fighters.
8: We knew, of course, they had a good idea that our life will be finished before we were liberated. Conditions were so bad that we did not expect to survive. We were very pessimistic. And we made a pledge obliging any survivor to bear witness. You see, we had that fancy idea that once we disclose how evil starts and how evil spreads, it will make a big impression and genocide won't happen again. Well, it was all wishful thinking, actually. I survived. I was one of the few. But it was just too traumatic to relive everything again and to talk about it. So in common with most survivors, I kept silent. It was such a gruesome story, people could not believe it. But I was prompted by my children. They wanted to know, and they were asking difficult questions. Why don't we have grandparents, uncles, and family like the other children? And why do you speak with a funny accent? So we decided, when the kids were about 8, 9, we have to tell them what happened to us. But we had a problem. How do you introduce a child to the idea of radical evil? So we had to modify our story to their maturity. So there you are. The long silence was broken, and we began talking about it.
7: Tens of thousands of elderly Holocaust survivors, just like Val Ginsberg, still live in abject poverty. Many are alone and cannot afford food or medicine.
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7: 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That's NEVER to 91999. At a Holocaust awareness event, President and Global CEO of the Fellowship, Yael Eckstein, shared how the organization is providing food boxes to poor elderly Holocaust survivors, like Miriam.
11: She was one of the first Jewish people that the Nazis took in Germany, and she was brought to Auschwitz to build the camps with her own hands. And she said, "I was strong, that's why I survived, but I was the only survivor." And she explained to me how for years she lived on one piece of bread, one cup of tea, and worked 15 hours a day in the freezing cold snow, in the burning hot sun, and if you stop for 1 second, you get shot on sight. And she said, as we were walking back to our bunks, the Nazis would line up next to us and they would see our starving bodies, our exhausted minds, and we'd be walking, and they would start throwing loaves of bread at us. They'd be throwing chicken, they'd be throwing meat. and any person who would bend down to pick it up would get shot on sight, and they would sit there laughing, and they would watch their fellow Jews, their fellow workers, their friends, their family get shot because they were so starving for a piece of bread. And she said to me, when you come with this food box that says on the side, donated with love from Christians in America, there are no words for the joy it brings to my heart. Finally, the Jewish people are not alone. Finally, there are Christians in America who care about me. Christians in America are sending me this life, this bread, this food, this chicken. That shows me that there is hope for the future. And that's what the fellowship aims to do.
9: Many Holocaust survivors face serious health issues. Those in need of treatment or medication crisis can sometimes live far from a medical facility. When war or terror attacks take place in areas like Ukraine and throughout Israel, they cannot safely leave their homes. But thanks to Christians and your prayerful and financial support, the Fellowship is able to provide mobile clinics to help poor elderly Holocaust survivors receive the care they need.
12: This mobile clinic allows doctors to reach Holocaust survivors in their homes.
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16: Auschwitz, the site of 1.1 million Jews who were slaughtered, murdered simply for the crime of being Jewish. We know. We're witnesses. The vile, vicious violence that can be inflicted upon people. And it's not so far away. We're not so far away from Auschwitz.
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9: The fellowship was founded in 1983 by Rabbi Yekiel Eckstein, fulfilling his vision of building bridges of understanding between Christians and Jews. In his more than three decades of work, Rabbi Eckstein helped millions of needy Jews around the world, and he also encouraged millions of Christians to deepen their bonds with Israel and their biblical Jewish roots. It was in his beloved Holy Land of Israel where Rabbi Yekiel Eckstein passed away on February 6th, 2019.
7: In this rare audio recording, Rabbi Eckstein gives an important perspective on the Holocaust and how all of humanity should declare never forget and never again. Let's listen.
18: The Holocaust is not just a concept. The Holocaust happened at a real point in history to real people. I realize just how close the people are to us, and how the events could, God forbid, as much as we say never again, they could happen again. If Israel's enemies have their way, Jerusalem and the state of Israel would be obliterated and pushed into the sea and destroyed. We dare not let that happen. Not under our watch. Hatred and prejudice are not things that we are born with. Man, through his free choice, he chooses between good and evil. My friends, we are witnessing the rise of anti-Semitism around the world today.
19: The neighbors say, "We will poison you, dirty Jews." They say it openly.
18: Terrorist attacks.
20: Police say they were tortured and killed before the final shootout.
18: Time is not on our side. Every Jew who is in need of escaping from the forces of anti-Semitism, today there is an Israel that is the home for every Jew who flees there.
21: This inscription says that Jews should all be stabbed. Jid is a derogatory, negative word for Jew. This is the name that the Nazis called Jews when they put a yellow Star of David. It's the same now.
22: It's very hard to describe for someone in the West.
23: Absolutely.
22: The anti-Semitism that still lives here. Valentina is a mother of five children. And when they went out for one Shabbat in the synagogue, the neighbors, they broke the door, came in, and stole all what they have, and left a note, "Dirty Jews, go out." The neighbors told them, "We will poison you, and you will all be dead. We will accomplish Hitler's task." "Hitler lives in our heart," Valentina's neighbor told her. And she's frightened now, so she has to live in fear, because they promise her that they will poison her.
18: The nuclear threats, the biological, the chemical threats that Israel facing are growing. The amassing of missiles, of weapons against Israel has risen tremendously. Joshua said, "Who is for the Lord? Let him come with me." This is the moment of truth. This is the time when we need to take a stand with God and when we need to stand strongly with the state of Israel.
7: The Bible says in the book of Isaiah, chapter 58, verse 7, "Share your food with the hungry. 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When you see the naked, clothe them." 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Many live alone, scared, and unseen, but God sees them. 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
0: Christ commanded us to take care of the needy, and to obey God's word is what we need to be doing. And it's great that we have organizations like the International Fellowship of Christian Jews try to meet those needs, to open the eyes of people that want to help. You have to obey the word, but God gives us a compassion because of who he is. And that's the example that Christ gives us. You know, his whole ministry was about healing and helping and understanding people's needs. And that's what he encourages us to do through his word, is to understand the needy people. The people that are hurting, and to want to help is something that Christ gives us.
9: Did you know that in Isaiah chapter 58, the Lord gives 10 amazing promises to those who take action and help others less fortunate than themselves? God promises that his favor will shine on you, that your wounds will be healed, that he will always be with you, that he will save you, that he will protect you, that he will answer your prayers, that he will turn darkness into light, that he will guide you, that he will satisfy you with good things. And lastly, the 10th promise, that he will keep you strong and well.
7: Those 10 promises from God in Isaiah chapter 58 are built on being generous to people less fortunate than us. 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
3: This is Holy Land Moments, a radio ministry of the International Fellowship of Christians and Jews. At the National Religious Broadcasters Convention in Dallas, Texas, the Fellowship's Caleb Burrows and Gadi Takeman Dan spoke with Israeli Navy Captain Guy Barak.
23: This war is still going on. I don't know when it's going to end, but I can tell you that in order to finish this war, we stick to the three main goals of it. First of all, is bringing back all the hostages back home, as I mentioned. The second is eliminate Hamas and dismantle it as a terror organization in the Gaza Strip, which means that they must not have any military capability or governing capability, that they might be a threat in the future for the people of Israel. And the third goal is to be able to bring people in Israel back to their houses. So that means no more threat from the Gaza Strip. People should no longer be afraid of someone else taking their kids and babies from their beds in the middle of the night, or slaughter their parents or grandkids, or kidnap them to Gaza, or even shooting rockets at their houses.
24: Well, and that would also apply to the North as well. I know the Fellowship has helped a lot of the people that have been displaced and attacked in northern Israel, that, you know, a lot of the attention is on the south, but you all are affected on all sides.
23: Absolutely. Also in the north, many evacuated their houses because Hezbollah decided to start a war of its own on October 8th, the day after October 7th. And yes, we are now dealing as well up in the north.
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28: Hi, this is Dave Olson. I'm the senior leader of Heartland Church located in Ankeny, Iowa. 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
29: Hey, I'm Pastor Adam. I'm the executive pastor here at Heartland Church, and it's my pleasure to bring the message this morning. If this is your first time here and you don't like the message, you don't like the preacher, come next week. Senior pastor will be back next week. It'll be wonderful. All right? Now, Pastor Dave is out of town today, and we're just moving one of his kids' stuff to Florida, and we're just excited that he gets to do that and spend some time, quality time with his family. And I know that God has a message for us here today. You know, typically this time of year, traditionally, is Advent season. in the church at large. And this week is the week of peace as we welcome in and think about welcoming our Christ child on December 25th when we celebrate it. And so how many of you know that Jesus brings peace? He does, doesn't he? How many of you have experienced his peace in your life? Would you raise another hand? He's faithful. He's faithful and he's good. Hey, quick announcement before we get moving on, talking about the Christmas season. On Christmas Eve, that's a Sunday, we will have our two Sunday morning services, 8:30 and 10:30 a.m. But then we'll have a special service Christmas evening, and that'll be at 5 p.m. It'll be mostly music. But come on out, grab your friends, grab your family, grab a few enemies if you like to. Bring them as well. And let's all get in the presence of God, experience the peace of God, and welcome Christ. Amen? Amen. Well, this morning I've got a special word for you, hot off the press from the Lord, and I'm just excited to bring it to you. I want to talk to you about having faith in God. And, you know, Pastor Dave's been in a series out of Hebrews chapter 6. He's been talking about the foundations of our faith, and he's been talking about repentance from dead works and faith toward God. And I want to kind of capitalize on that and spend a day just talking about faith in God. Would you believe God can speak to you right where you're at today? Let's pray and open our hearts up to the message. Heavenly Father, we ask right now that you would move in and bring us understanding through the teaching of your word. Bring us revelation in Jesus' name. Father, we make our hearts good soil for the seed of the word of God. And we ask that we would never be the same because of this message today. In Jesus' name, amen. Amen. Well, we're going to start over in Mark chapter 11 today. And that's going to be the main section of scripture. Of course, we'll go several different places over the Bible. But in Mark chapter 11, Jesus has just made his entry into Jerusalem. And he, you know, he came in and they had the palm branches and they were waving the palm branches. And he comes up into the temple in Jerusalem and he takes a look at what's going on in Jerusalem. And then it's late in the day, so he leaves town and he goes over to the next town called Bethany, which is on the Mount of Olives. And he stays overnight there, and he gets up the next morning, and he's hungry. So from afar off, he sees this tree. It's a fig tree. It's out of season, but he decides, I'm going to go over and try to see if this fig tree that is leafing out, if it has some figs on it. And he goes over to this tree, and he looks at the tree, and he doesn't see any figs, and he's hungry. And he says to the tree, may no one ever eat fruit of you again. Our Lord talked to a tree. And the disciples heard him. So it wasn't just a thought. The Bible says the disciples heard him. Well, so they go into Jerusalem that day, and, you know, so Jesus didn't get breakfast, and he went into the temple, and that was the day that he wrapped cords up into a whip, and he drove people out of the temple who were merchandising in the temple, trying to take the house of God and make it about making money rather than being a place of prayer. He took his whip and he pushed them out and he said, have you not heard that my house is supposed to be a house of prayer, that the Father's house is a house of prayer? This tells me a couple things. Number one, the house is supposed to be a house of prayer. Amen? Also, you never want to get the Lord hangry. He didn't have breakfast that day. Anybody here ever been hangry before? That's hungry and angry. You're angry because you're hungry. That happens to me sometimes. I'm doing something. I'm starting to get a little on edge. And my wife, Heidi, will be like, Adam, did you eat lunch? No, I did not eat lunch. Thank you for the reminder. I'm just having a little fun with you. But he goes back to Bethany that day after driving people out, because that's where they're sleeping, that's where he's praying, then he's going back into Jerusalem. The next day, he gets up with his disciples, he goes to go back to the temple, and he's walking with his disciples, and his disciples stop in astonishment, and they look over at this tree, this fig tree, and they say, "Master, the tree that you cursed yesterday has dried up from the roots." It's literally died. It's from the roots. Like, they could see some of the roots coming out of the ground a little bit, and they knew that when they were looking at it, it was dead, but maybe there was a few green leaves out on the edges that were kind of falling off. It was from the inside out. And that's where we enter the scriptures today. After the disciples said this to Jesus, what was his response? Mark 11:22. Then Jesus said to the disciples, "Have faith in God." Now, it's just like Jesus to take a natural situation that we're looking at in our life and all of a sudden bring out a kingdom truth, a kingdom principle that we're supposed to walk in, live in, know, and understand. Here, they're talking to him about a tree that's dead, and Jesus says, "Have faith in God." Everybody say, "Have faith in God." He goes on to say, "I tell you the truth, you can say to this mountain, may you be lifted up and thrown into the sea, and it'll happen. But you must really believe it will happen and have no doubt in your heart. I tell you, you can pray for anything, and if you believe that you've received it, it'll be yours. But when you're praying, first forgive anyone you're holding a grudge against so that your Father in heaven will forgive your sins too." Have faith in God. They're looking at a natural tree, and Jesus all of a sudden breaks into a kingdom principle. Here's some of the things that we can learn from this. The things of this earth, like that tree, like a mountain of a situation, the things of this earth are subject to a greater reality. Here's something else we can learn. Living things, things that we see with our own natural eyes, have roots that we cannot see, and we can affect them through our faith. Here's something else. Unmovable things, according to this world's view, cannot help but move when subjected to kingdom realities. Have faith in God. So if Jesus is saying to the disciples and he's saying to us to have faith in God, it would kind of help to know a little bit of what faith is. How does it work? What is faith? Hebrews 11 verse 1 says this, "Now faith is the substance of things hoped for. It's the evidence of things not seen." Well, that's a lot of words. Say that again, Pastor Adam. Okay, I think I will. Faith is the subject of things hoped for. It's the evidence of things not seen. Simply put, faith is trust. Faith is trust. It's personal. It's belief in someone. Faith in God is trust in God. And it's personal. It's relational. Faith exists in the heart of a person, not the head. It's not a seeable substance to the natural eye, but it is a real and seeable substance in the spirit unto God. Faith is the substance of things hoped for, the evidence of things not seen. Faith is the substance of things hoped for. That word substance there, when you look up in the original Greek and Aramaic, it actually comes down to faith is the substructure of things hoped for. So faith is trust. So trust is the substructure of what you hope to receive out of a relationship. Since faith is trust, trust in God is the substructure of what you hope to receive from God. Faith is the substance. Now, it's a substance. In the spirit, it's a substance. There is a way to see with the eyes of God that you can recognize faith within someone. But faith is not visible to the naked eye. Neither is trust. What is faith? Faith is trust. The attitude that someone carries when they have faith is confidence. That's how it shows up. You can really tell if someone's trusting God by whether or not they have confidence in a situation. The confidence isn't the faith itself. The confidence is the fruit of the faith that's in their heart. Now, I don't know about you, but the church that I grew up in was not this church. It was a different church. But the church that I grew up in was one of these churches where it was okay to talk back to the preacher. You know, and some of the ways you did that, people would say, amen. They'd say, go get it. You know, people would stand up in the middle of the message, say, yeah. Sometimes they stand up in the middle of the message and they just stand there like this. They're just receiving from God. And that was totally fine with me. So I just want to give you permission today. As the Lord is speaking to you this morning, if you need to say amen, I agree, hallelujah, whatever, you're free to do that in this place. You know, you're free to do that when Pastor Dave preaches too. That would encourage him, all right? I remember one time we had a person in our church, and they would always say, step on that clutch, pop the clutch, step on the accelerator. You got this. Something happens inside of a preacher when you say stuff like that. It's like, okay, I will. And we just go after it. How did I get over on that, Lord? Oh, audience participation. So we're going to have a little audience participation here. Could I get a couple volunteers, a few volunteers that could come help me make my next point? If you're willing, you know, a couple of volunteers, I would really appreciate it. Hey, can I get a couple teenagers to come up? Just come on up right up here. Let's give a couple teenagers a hand. Anybody brave? Anybody brave? Come on, teenagers. All right. Let's see. I need a couple other volunteers. Is there anybody in the room that you're dating? You're here, you're dating, but you're not married. Anybody like that? If that's you, raise your hand. I'd like to have you come up. That'd be great. I'd like to. Is that wrong? All of a sudden, everybody's like, no, I'm not doing that. Okay. Roger, would you two come up? Would you two come up? That'd be awesome. Praise God. How many of you know it's Christmas season? It's Christmas season. Let's give them a hand for coming up, being brave. Right up here. You bet. You bet. Oh, no, I'd never embarrass you. All right. No. Okay, what's your name?
12: Ro.
29: Ro? And how old are you?
12: 15.
29: All right, and where do you go to school?
12: Centennial.
29: All right, give it up for Ro. All right, and what's your name?
14: I'm Josiah.
29: Josiah, how old are you?
14: 16.
29: And where do you go to school?
14: Homeschool.
29: Homeschool. Give it up for Josiah. Okay. Now, we're talking about faith. Have faith in God. It's Christmas season. Ro, I got to ask you an honest question. Do you think Josiah is going to get you a Christmas gift?
12: I doubt it.
29: She doubts it. Okay. All right. Nothing wrong with that. Nothing wrong with that. All right. Probably wasn't in the plans, you know. Now, why don't you think probably that Josiah would get you a Christmas gift this year?
12: I mean, I usually only get Christmas presents for, like, my really close friends.
29: So, what? Yeah, okay, I got you. So, what we're saying here is that, the level of relationship that you have with Josiah probably doesn't deem it necessary for him to give you a gift. He's cool and all, but that's just not something that you trust is going to happen. Now,

0: Would you please get her a Christmas present?
1: Yeah, for sure.
0: Now I got to ask you a question. Do you believe that he's going to get you a Christmas present?
2: I actually do, yeah.
0: You mean you trust that he's going to get you a present, and he's never gotten you a present before, am I right?
2: Mm-mm, no.
0: So you have faith in Josiah,
2: yeah,
0: that he's going to show up with a Christmas present for you. Amazing. So here's what we can see from this already. She didn't have faith in Josiah before, but faith comes. Trust comes. How did you come to believe that he would give you a Christmas gift?
2: He said he was going to.
0: So he gave you his word. You believed his word, and you trusted in your heart. And this is just the word of a young man. But he's a good young man, isn't he? So you could have had no faith before, but then when you heard his word, all of a sudden faith comes. Huh. That's awesome. Now, after this little illustration, if he starts asking you questions like, so what do you like? What do you enjoy? You know, stuff like that, like asking you questions, would you be more likely or less likely to believe that he was going to show up with a gift?
2: Probably more likely.
0: More likely. So what you're saying is you didn't have faith before, but faith came. And the more you would get to relate with this guy, the more faith would build in your heart. So you're saying faith would grow. Thank you, guys. Give them a hand. Now, please introduce yourself. What's your name?
3: Jackie Scott.
0: Where do you go to school? Just kidding, Jackie. Okay. All right. And please introduce yourself.
4: My name is Roger Scott.
0: All right. And you guys appear to be married, okay? How many years have you been married?
3: 51.
0: 51 years! Woo! Amazing example in the body of Christ right here. Now, I'm going to ask you some questions. It's Christmas season. Yeah. Faith comes. Faith grows. Do you believe that Roger's going to get you a Christmas gift this year?
3: Oh, yeah.
0: Why do you believe that he's going to get you a gift?
3: Because he's given me one many, many years in a row.
0: So you're saying he's been faithful before. And because he's been faithful before, you think he'll be faithful again. Amen. Now, I'm going to put you on the spot with Roger here for a moment. Has there ever been a time where he didn't get you a Christmas gift?
3: I don't think so, unless it was one of those times when we were, like, really poor.
0: So he's given you something every year?
4: Every year.
0: Every year. Every year. Every year. So you're saying that, so we're seeing that. Do you think he might have got you a gift when you were dating?
3: Oh, yeah, yeah.
0: So he got you Christmas gifts when you were dating, and he's gotten you Christmas gifts for 51 years. It's pretty likely that he's going to get you a Christmas gift this year, huh?
3: Yeah, you betcha.
0: All right, what do you want? No, I'm just kidding. Let's give them a hand. God is faithful. He is faithful.

0: sometimes we can hyper-spiritualize the things of God. He doesn't trust me? Okay. Sometimes we can hyper-spiritualize the things of God. But faith is trust. Trust comes. How does it come? How does faith come? Romans 10:17 says, faith comes by hearing the word of God. Just like she heard the word of Josiah, when we hear the word of God to us and choose to believe it, faith comes automatically. That scripture there, faith comes by hearing and hearing by the word of God. Another translation says, hearing by the message of Christ. The message of redemption, everything wrapped up in redemption, everything wrapped up in the kingdom of God. Faith comes by hearing, and hearing by the message of the kingdom of God. In other words, when you hear the message of the kingdom of God, the victory promises that God promises in your life, then faith automatically, when you agree with it, trust, faith pops up, comes into your heart. And when you continue to sow into that, that trust grows. It grows. Now, there may be situations in your life. Maybe you're a person that you've never had a Christmas gift. And all of a sudden somebody promises you a gift. Then you have to decide. Do I trust that person? And maybe in your life, you haven't had victory in a specific area. And God's telling you today, you're going to have victory in this area. And you need to trust God. You know, there's a situation in the scriptures where Jesus had been up at the Mount of Transfiguration, and he comes back down and he sees his disciples are there, and there's this whole bunch of people. There's a bunch of Pharisees around, and they're arguing with the disciples. And in the middle of all this chaos, Jesus walks in. He says, what's going on here, guys? And this father says, hey, I brought my son to your disciples to cast this demon out of him that's keeping him mute, and it's causing him to convulse and throw down on the ground and foam at the mouth. But your disciples couldn't cast him out. And Jesus was upset, and he said, how long am I to be with this generation of unbelief? He said, bring the child to me. And he talks to the father. He says, do you believe that I can do this? And the father says something very interesting, and it always messed with me until I dig deeper into what it meant. The father says, I believe. Lord, help my unbelief. Well, that seems kind of paradoxical to me. Like, I believe, help my unbelief. That doesn't even make sense. How does that even make sense? He's saying, I trust you, help me where I need to grow my trust. So we hear the message of the word of God, the good news of the gospel of Jesus Christ, and we accept Jesus Christ as our Savior, as our Lord. We're like, yeah, I believe, he's my Lord. But there's other areas of our life that we haven't heard the word of God on yet, or we haven't come to accept them as true in our heart. We haven't agreed with them. And so we could say, I agree. I believe in Jesus. Help my unbelief. Help my trusting in these other areas of my life.
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0: Hello, and welcome to Just in Time Ministries with Pastor Rhonda Penquite. We have more power and authority in Christ than we know, and when we learn to act on it in faith, God guarantees our success. So let's join Rhonda as she teaches us how to walk in victory.
1: And ask for divine intervention against what Congress called the cruel purposes of our unnatural enemies. Now, the humiliation is just humbling yourself before God. It wasn't humiliation as we might think. But it was against the cruel purposes of our unnatural enemies. Keep that in mind. So this was before the Declaration of Independence. It was before the Constitution. It was before the birth of the United States. The founders publicly called the nation to repentance, prayer, and spiritual reflection. I'm calling it again today. We should be doing this all the time, constantly. You know, John Adams wrote of the gravity of the moment as the colony stood at the precipice of their future. And do you know we are at the exact same precipice today? We have the exact same choice. We are either going to continue to live under the unnatural enemy's evil rule, as we're finding out how unnatural it is, and be totally destroyed, as the Bible says, what the devil wants to do, or are we going to stand up and fight for our God-given rights, fight for our country, our children, and our future? Well, as for me and my house, I'm going to stand up and fight. You know, the U.S. government just unsealed the first of many waves of UFO files, and they're now available for public viewing. The first one, you know, this administration has always just kind of let it out a little slowly, a little easy, and then all of a sudden, you know, it comes out. So I think the same is happening with this UFO files being released. And at this very same time, it's interesting that it's reported that there were about 1,000 pastors who were briefed by government officials about an alien invasion that these entities will tell us, these entities from another realm and dimension will tell us that they are our creators. And they said, the church isn't ready for this. The church isn't ready for this thing. How long have we been talking about Project Blue Beam? How about there's going to be some event to deceive? And the Bible talks about what happens in the end would deceive even the very elect. Not us. We're not going to be deceived. Because we know God always tells his friends ahead of time what's going to happen. The devil has to tell us what he's going to do to get our permission. And if we don't say a hard no, then it's a yes to him and he can go on. We're saying a hard no. But these pastors were told that the church is not ready for what's coming. And like I said, we've been talking about this for years in an effort to help people get ready. How many times have I said, get ready, get ready, get ready? We need to get ready for this great deception that Jesus warned us about. So this is why we have been studying and researching the things that we have been for the past 6 years. Enoch, Nephilim, fallen angels, watchers, all the DNA things that they've created, the cloning, the aliens, the grays, the vril. We've talked about all of these things. And at times I thought I was crazy. But it's amazing how God keeps confirming his word. You know, I put these things together, I study, I do the research, and I'm like, God, this is out there. Not what I learned in Sunday school. This is not what I learned in the denominational churches that I grew up in. But he keeps confirming it, and all these things keep coming true. So, Father, we lean not to our own understanding. We're following you. But we are here for such a time as this. We are the ecclesia that will govern the seven mountains and the whole earth. And beyond, we rule and reign with him wherever he is. We're the remnant that will usher in the golden age. Here we are. It's happening. We're the generation that Enoch spoke of. We're the generation to which the end time mysteries are being revealed, if you're paying attention. We're the generation that is being transformed into the light of his glory. And we are the sons of God for which all of creation has been waiting to be revealed. And boy, are we transforming and transfiguring. Every day, every day. God, speed it up. So we're talking about how we are a cosmic creation. Well, isn't God out there? Isn't God cosmic? Who invented and created the cosmos? He did. And we're his children. We're one with him. We're intertangled with him. We're a brand new creation that never before existed. And Jesus said in John 3:12, if I have told you earthly things and you don't believe, how shall you believe if I tell you of heavenly things? Some translation says cosmic things. Jesus wanted to talk about cosmic things as well. These are the things that Yahweh wants to talk to us about as well. So should we not know and want to talk with him about what he wants to talk about? Want to talk about him. See, there comes a point when he expects us to mature and get involved in the family business and to start focusing on all that he can teach us about ruling and reigning with him in the heavenly places for how long? Throughout eternity. Justin Paul Abraham said this, there is life in the cosmos. We are not alone. Each generation has new questions. It's time to seek answers to new questions, to things above the earth, and to walk with Christ among the stars. Our future is beyond our wildest dreams. Get ready for the next chapter of history. Well, goes right along with what we've been talking about. And it's time to realize that things are much bigger than we have known. And we can know, because God said, my thoughts and ways are higher than your thoughts and ways. Come on up. And then Jesus died, and he gave us the mind of Christ so that we can walk in these things and know and understand and experience these things. You know, we realize that things are much bigger than we know, but remember, what we have known and what we know is precious, or it wouldn't be here in the first place. And it will always be precious. So these other things, you know, as we expand, it's just going to enhance what we've known. And we never leave the fundamentals behind. You never stop doing the fundamentals. I am so thankful for my Baptist and E-Free background and upbringing, because I got a strong foundation of the Word. I know all the stories. I remember all the scriptures. And now it's just being expanded, and it's so exciting, which I couldn't really expand unless I knew the foundational things and the truths. So praise God for that. Oh, it's just time to know that we know that we know that we know that nothing is impossible with God. That we know that we know that we know that all things are possible to the one who believes. And to know that we are here to do the same works Jesus did and greater works. He said it, not me. He said it. Read John 14:12. It's time to walk in these things. And these signs shall follow those who believe. It's time for the signs to start following us because we believe. And every Christian needs to be a believer. Don't call me a Christian. I'm a believer. I'm a believer. The Bible talks, Jesus talks about believers. I'm a believer. Oh, praise God. Praise God. Carl Sagan said, we are always on the edge of new worlds, standing at the threshold of the unknown, where each step forward reshapes the boundaries of what we believe is possible. Just look at what we have learned in the last 6-7 years. Wow. See, we've talked about the realms and the dimensions of heaven. And did you know there are guardian angels? We know they're guardian angels, but did you know there are guardian angels over these realms, over the stars, over the galaxies? There's guardian angels everywhere, over everything. Makes sense. You know, in the Jewish Kabbalah, it talks about one such archangel, and this archangel's name is Sandalphon, S-A-N-D-A-L-F-O-N. His name in Greek is Symphonos, meaning in harmony or in unison. That's where we get our word symphony. He's the guardian angel of solar systems and galaxies. And his name is Symphony. What do we know about light and stars and frequency? Each one has a frequency. Remember in the Old Testament, God said the morning stars singing. And it's because the Morning Star's music that when that stopped, men started making instruments to try to replicate that music. Because we don't hear the Morning Stars anymore since the fall, or even after the fall. So we know that everything is about frequencies and vibrations. That's what all these patent releases are going to be about. Most of them are medical, and most of those are frequencies, frequency healing. I remember when they came out with ultrasound, you know, even back in the 70s, you know, we got injured playing, and they would put ultrasound on the injury to help it heal. Just think how much more there really is that they've been hiding. So, this is all about a celestial song. Sin has made the song chaotic and out of tune. And we're here, and we're called to bring it back into tune and to bring the chaos out and put the calm and the peace back in. The Bible says that the heavens declare and sing forth praise day and night. Well, the stars are still sending out frequencies, making music. Just because we can't hear them doesn't mean it's not happening. And we're the ones who come into the story to recalibrate the symphonic. Think about that. And it's the fruit of the Spirit in us that's going to do that. The love, joy, peace, self-control. Oh, how fun, fun. But that was a great note that you saw on that, that self-control really means what? Spirit strength. Self-control means spirit strength, because we know we can do nothing of ourselves. Praise God. So Justin Paul Abraham, again, he calls us the dancing symphony species. Think about that. You're a dancing symphony species. Woo. We've talked about for years how we're in the dance of the Trinity and that joy that goes with it. You know, God's a dancing symphony. He's spinning and rejoicing over us with singing. He's spinning. You know how kids love to twirl? When do we learn? Stop doing that. God spins. God twirls. Do you think we ought not to do it? You know, just get by yourself and put some good praise and worship music on and twirl in your living room. See how you feel. It's awesome. But this is exactly what we're called to do for the cosmos. God's the singing God who sings and dances over us. And so we're the singing sons of God, and we're to sing and dance over the cosmos. We come in singing and dancing over the cosmos, and things start changing. Well, C.S. Lewis understood this when he wrote in his first book of Narnia that when they went to Narnia, it was all black. Then they heard the song of the lion coming from the lion. And the lion was singing Narnia into being. C.S. Lewis had some understanding about this. And that's the process of perichoresis that we've talked about. It's the Trinity expressing itself with wisdom through song, through symphony, through sound, through a musical. And Sandalphon in the Hebraic culture is the angel of the kingdom. He's the angel that is in contact with earth, and he brings the dominion of the king to earth. And that dominion is music, it's sound, it's energy, it's frequency and vibration. Hi, this is Rhonda. Thank you for joining us today. You are here for just such a time as this, so go forth in the power of His might and possess all that is yours in Christ Jesus.
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3: Faith is the substance of things. What things? The things God has given us. That's what we're talking about. We're not talking about getting something God doesn't want you to have. We're talking about what God has given you, the provisions that He's made. How many of you have ever noticed a photograph in a newspaper? With the naked eye, you can see that they're made up of a series of dots. That photograph is just made up of a series of dots. Some of them are darker, some of them are lighter, but it creates a photograph. In fact, any printing is that way. And the more dots you have in printing, the clearer image you have. Now, I want you to listen to this very closely, because it's a parallel. Paul said in Romans, the first chapter, about verse 20, he said, "The invisible things of God from the creation of the world are clearly seen, being understood by things that are made." In other words, the way you understand the invisible things of God, the spirit world, and the way the kingdom works is by the things that God made, observing the things that God made. What did He make? He made the earth. And He tells you exactly how it works in the parable of the kingdom. You sow a seed, and you go to bed, and you get up. That's not hard to do, is it? Anybody here don't know how to go to bed and get up? But He said, the sower soweth the word of God. He sows it in the soil of the ground, and the ground in that parable is the heart of man. What Jesus is doing is showing you how the natural elements of this earth responds to a seed that is put in the ground and reveals how the invisible things of God work. In that scripture there, in Matthew 13 chapter, He said He opened His mouth in parables. Speaking of Isaiah's prophecy, He opened His mouth in parables and spoke things that had been kept secret from the foundation of the world. In that parable, He revealed things that had been kept secret from the foundation of the world. And this is exactly what it is. He simply shows you that the laws that govern the earth are simply extended out of the spirit world into the earth, and everything in the earth is a duplicate of the way the spirit world works. And when you understand sowing a seed, reaping a harvest, then you understand how the kingdom of God works. And that's exactly what He said. The kingdom of God's if a man casts the seed into the ground. How did He do it? It's in your mouth and in your heart. He goes to bed, He gets up, and the earth bringeth forth fruit of itself. What is the earth? The heart of man. So there you have the thing that God made, clearly revealing how the kingdom works and how the realm of the spirit works. Now, that photograph in the newspaper is made up of a series of dots. Let's call those dots the substance of the photograph. Now, remember, faith is the substance of things. So let's say that in God's Word, we'll call it filled with faith, but let's call it dots. God's Word is filled with faith dots. And they are the substance of the image that's going to be imprinted in you. And the more dots you have, the better image you have. Anybody here in the printing business? The more dots you have in printing, the clearer image you have. And the problem is that so many people read what God said. Well, yeah, here's what God said. Give and it shall be given unto you. But every time I give, when my washing machine breaks down and the car won't start and we have to overhaul the transmission, just doesn't work for me. Hey, you're rearranging the dots. Don't tamper with the dots. God's Word is pre-programmed. See, the problem is you're not fully persuaded. You know what will cause you to be fully persuaded? Saying what God says. If you don't say what God says, you'll never be fully persuaded. Because it takes your voice, voicing what God said, to implant that image or those dots inside you. The seed is planted by your voice, spoken out of your voice. I think I mentioned this in the other session, bear saying again. When you hear yourself on a tape recorder for the first time, you hear yourself totally without ear. Your voice does not sound to you like it sounds to us. Because you see, your voice is picked up by your inner ear, bone structure inside your head. And I'm convinced that the reason God created us that way is because that bone structure feeds your voice directly into the human spirit. Just like that goal setter. When you dial 70 degrees on that thermostat back there, it sends an impulse to the heart of that unit. Says, get that hot air in here. We need it. And that unit will never argue. It just goes to work to bring it to pass. And when you speak words out of your mouth, whether they're negative or positive, whether they agree with God or agree with the devil, the human spirit will never rebel against it. Proverbs says, man's belly shall be satisfied with the fruit of his mouth. Now, when Proverbs in the Old Testament speaks of the belly, it's not talking about the stomach, it's talking about the spirit. Proverbs says that the spirit of man is the candle of the Lord, searching all the inward parts of his belly. The spirit of man is the light bulb that God uses to enlighten you in your spirit. That's what it is. God enlightens you through your spirit. So, when you speak, you send impulses down here and says, this is the way it should be. And this Saul, now remember, Jesus likened it to Saul. It does not decide whether what you said is right or wrong. It is designed to start immediately to produce what you are saying. Find a way to get it here. God's word is his will for man. Man's word should be his will toward God. Now, I farmed for 29 years before I went into the ministry. When I plant soybeans and go out there and dig to see how deep I planted them, not once did I ever hear the ground say, we're not going to raise soybeans this year. Wouldn't that be something if you planted soybeans and the ground said, we're going to raise cucumbers and bananas? Hey, you can't do that. I planted soybeans. See, the dominion principle is that the seed always has dominion over the soil. That is the dominion factor. The seed is the dominion factor. God's word has dominion over the soil of the heart. Now, I know I've had people argue with me, Brother Capps, I'm born again. My spirit is born again, and my spirit wouldn't lead me any way that would be wrong. That's like saying, my farm is a Christian farm. I spray my farm with Malachi 3:11. So if somebody plants marijuana on my farm, it'll just scream out, no, we're not going to raise marijuana. We're a good Christian farm. You've got to be kidding. That farm has no choice. If marijuana is planted on it, it has to raise it. It has no choice. You plant weed seeds, and it will raise it. He shall have whatsoever he saith. If he plant it, and he doubt not in his heart. Now, that's St. Charles' translation. And the way you plant it is to speak it. You proclaim it. You say things. Now, let me give you an illustration. I don't mean to pick on my wife, but... For years, she used to say, well, I just can't sleep in the daytime. We'd go on meetings, and I'd take a nap in the afternoon. And she'd sit up and read, and then she'd be wore out at night. And finally, I said to her, honey, you know why you can't sleep in the daytime? No, I wish I knew. I said, I can tell you why, because you said it for 20 years. Got this revelation after 20 years. See? She said, you know, maybe you're right. She said, I'm going to change my confession. And she did. And within a week, she was sleeping in the afternoon. Is that right or is that not right? That's right. Changed within a week what had been a process for 20 years. I can't sleep in the daytime. Boy, if I ever eat that, it makes me sick. See, maybe it did one time, and then you hooked up on it and started saying it. And you became fully persuaded, and you persuaded your body that it always makes you sick, and your body reacts exactly the way you said for it to act. I know I'm on your toes, but I'm gonna stand there a while. You may wish it didn't work that way, but it does. He shall have whatsoever he saith. Now you can say the right thing or you can say the wrong thing. Now, if the human spirit couldn't be deceived into bringing forth things that are not right, then no Christian would ever be deceived or get into a bad business deal. The soil does not decide whether it's right or wrong. Its job is to see that it comes to pass. Now, I know what some of you are thinking. You will start praying for a crop failure right now. Well, what do I do if I've sowed the wrong seed? Repent, first of all, and ask God to forgive you, and begin to sow the good seed. The Bible says, overcome evil with good. The earth will reveal how the kingdom works, because the invisible things of God are clearly seen, being understood by things that are made. Now, those dots on that photograph, there's only so many of them. Every promise in this Bible is filled with faith dots. If you don't know about the promise, you can't have the faith dots that are in that promise. That's the only place you can get them. That's why you can't believe for anything you don't have knowledge of. Can you say amen?
4: God bless you. I do appreciate you joining us today. I trust you've been with us all this week. We've been talking about understanding what you know. Now, the CD offer will be CD offer number 7244. That's 7244. And it is the very audio that you've been hearing here on the broadcast, Understanding What You Know. Two CDs for $15 plus $4 postage and handling, a total of $19. We talk about the fact that the promises God has given us doesn't necessarily mean you will be a partaker of the divine nature. See, 2 Peter chapter 1 says that we might be partakers of the divine nature. Notice it said you might be. He hath given unto us all things that pertain to life and godliness. Well, now, if you don't know how he gave it to you, you might struggle through life and never enter into it. You know, most of you have a bank account downtown. But, you know, if you don't make a demand on that bank account, it will never benefit you at all. You could live and die in poverty and never benefit from that bank account. You might have thousands of dollars in there. And I've read of people that did die with thousands, even millions of dollars, and starved to death. They wouldn't spend any of it. They wouldn't make a demand on it. They wouldn't use it for what it was for. They were greedy. They wanted to keep it. They wanted to hold it, put it in a bag, hide it in the wall. And when they tore the house down, they found it, and they starved to death. But you see, if you understand what you know about the Scripture, the promise of God says, God hath given to us all things that pertain to life and godliness. Well, finances pertain to life. You can't live without finances. You can't hardly die without them today. It's expensive to live or die, and you need finances. But you have to operate in faith on the Word of God to cause faith to come. The Scripture says, all things whatsoever you ask in prayer, believing, you shall receive. Well, you're only limited to what you can believe based on the authority of the Word of God. This series will give you understanding of what you already know but you haven't put into practice in your life. 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
1: Hey, thanks for joining us today on New Life Live. I'm your host, Brian Perez, and we've got some calls holding on the line right now, so we'll get to those as soon as I introduce who is on the panel with me. We've got clinical psychologist Dr. Alice Benton. She's also an author, an authorette. No, just an author, we just say, right? What's the name of your book again? You have it there.
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1: Love it. We talked about it on Wednesday show, so you can go back and listen to that and then order the book on Amazon. Becky Brown is here, too. She's a licensed professional clinical counselor and the president of New Life Ministries. Becky, I bet you've got something on your mind.
3: Well, you know, I'm going to talk about politics today. That may be shocking.
1: Well, hold on. I don't know if you want to go there,
3: But I have a question for you. Are you the governor of the state of denial? You know, denial is one of those things that a lot of people like to live in, but we want to question that. And I don't want you to be the governor of the state of denial. Denial is often a natural trauma response. You know, we see it in grief. It's that natural shock absorber when, you know, really hard things happen and it's just too much to take in. Denial is also an unconscious defense mechanism that can keep our mind stuck where we refuse to accept objective reality or painful facts. And it's in order to protect ourselves, or so we think, from anxiety or emotional distress. And, you know, denial can be a state where you live without recognizing that it's keeping you from where God wants you to be or what he has planned for you. Here's a quote from Healing is a Choice. Everyone struggles with denial in some form. It blurs our vision to many things, troubled or destructive relationships, sins that we're unwilling to acknowledge, overly optimistic goals, financial irresponsibility, physical illness, unresolved character issues, self-righteousness, and any number of situations that we'd rather not see clearly. Denial is so dangerous because it not only blinds us to the problems that we're trying to avoid, but it also blinds us to the consequences that our avoidance creates. And the moment we open our eyes and see things clearly and accurately and truthfully, we also see the troubling results of the denial. So I want another question for you. Do you trust God's ability to move us out of the state of denial? We do have control issues. I mean, not only denial, but control. And I want you to think about for just a minute, where have you experienced God's faithfulness, his ability to move in your life? Ephesians 3:20 says that God is able to do more than we can ask or imagine. And I'm sure if you sat for just a minute and thought about the way that God has been faithful to you, it would just encourage you. But when we stay in a state of denial, we discount what God has done and what God is doing. Lamentations 3:22 through 23 says, "The faithful love of the Lord never ends. His mercies never cease. Great is his faithfulness. His mercies begin every morning." What a great truth for us to hold on to when we want to stay in the state of denial. One quote from Healing is a Choice from Steve Arterburn. The big lie is that if you just act as if the hard realities are not there, they will eventually go away. Mm-hmm. This lie is not something you keep up in your head or down in your heart. This lie becomes a way of life. You live it every day, and it keeps you from a life that is full of meaning, purpose, and connection. So if you're going to move, you're going to hire somebody to help you move. You're going to read the reviews and the comments to get those 5-star ratings. Guess what? The Word of God has many 5-star ratings about God's ability to move you out of a state of denial into the new life that he has planned for you. We can help you get moving because it's not an individual task. It takes a village and we're part of it. We want you to know that we're here. We've helped so many people over the years move into that new place. It's a new life.
1: Yep. Cleopatra, Queen of Denial. 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
1: Thanks for watching and listening to New Life Live today. And Kim, thank you for calling in. John and Joe, don't hang up. We want to talk to you guys as well. But Kim, welcome to New Life Live. How can we help you?
8: Thank you. Yes, I have some emotional problems I need help with, and I have depression really bad. And I was wondering how to deal with those things.
1: Okay. How long have you had depression, Kim?
8: I've had it since childhood.
1: Wow.
3: And what have you done, Kim? Like, do you have a therapist? Have you had counseling?
8: I have a counselor. Mm-hmm. Yes, I have counseling. But my mom committed suicide when I was 12 or 13.
3: That's hard. That's very hard. And so even with the counseling, you're not finding relief from the depression, from the grief?
8: No, it's really hard. I still struggle with it because I look around and I like see, you know, like parents together, and I'm like, my mom's not here, you know, my mm-hmm. mom's gone, mm-hmm. you know?
1: Yeah,
3: it's a lot. It's hard. It's a lot to, it is. It very much is. Do you have people around you, Kim? Like, you know, do you have a family? Tell me about the community that's around you.
8: Community's good, pretty good about, you know, around me. And I have family. But sometimes family's hard to deal with. I mean, they don't, you know, seem to help you as much as you want help, you know, with things. So it's hard.
3: Well, what you've experienced is traumatic. And you will, if you haven't had a trauma trained therapist, I think that's going to be a really important part of your journey. I also don't want you to go too much longer with this overwhelming depression. It really is important for you to have that support. And when I talk about community, I'm talking about people who are real close to you, who you trust and you feel safe with, and that you can do life with. You know, I'm glad that you're seeking counseling. I just, you know, I can't say enough about having the community to help us in these days of just challenging feelings and not really sure how to move forward.
2: Kim, when you said your family doesn't help much, what's one of the most important things you wish they would help with but they don't?
8: I get a very emotional maybe sometimes, and they don't, you know, they don't understand that. They think that's, sometimes people think that's a problem when you're a really emotional person, but it's not, because, you know, that's just the way I've been, and I that's who I am. And it's hard for them to understand that sometimes, you know, to deal with.
2: And are your closest family members your husband, children?
8: My husband, yes, I have, other family too, but yes.
2: So when people are uncomfortable with big emotions, they usually try to quiet us down and or to try to get us into positivity too quickly. So you might get messages like, oh, come on, you're so over the top. Why are you making such a big deal out of this? Even possibly about your mom's suicide, people might say, wrongly say, it was so long ago. Why aren't you over this yet? And these are well-meaning messages that cut your heart to pieces and probably shut you down emotionally, because you learn these folks aren't safe for me to share my emotions with. So I'm not going to tell them I'm feeling poorly. I'm not going to show my tears to them. And when we close ourselves down emotionally, even if we share those emotions with God, if we don't share them with another person, we're short-circuiting God's healing process. You may know this, that tears actually contain biotoxins. They're God's great cleanup system of getting the distress of tough emotions out of our body through tears. And strangely, they work best when those tears are witnessed by a loving listener, by someone who would say, "You can cry for as long as you need to. Go ahead. I'm just going to sit here with you. I'm not going to fix you. I'm not going to tell you you're over the top. I'm just going to say things like, wow, this must be tough. You go ahead and cry. You go ahead and be angry about what your mom did. You can talk about it as much as you need to for as long as you need to. Because we humans are creatures of repetition. We replay things in our mind hundreds of times in a day. And we replay pain. And God's answer and solution to that is share that pain with safe listeners. And so I would suggest couples therapy and possibly even family therapy, because your husband, and if you have children, they don't seem to be able to understand the kind of comfort that you need. And a good family therapist would be able to help teach them, train them the value of expressing and receiving emotions.
1: You said be angry at what your mom did. Is that the same as being angry at your mom for doing this? Is that

0: What you?
1: It certainly could be both. I've worked with clients whose parents committed suicide. And Kim, I have some idea of what children of suicide, what they come to believe about themselves, what was wrong with me, that my mom left. Why didn't she stick around to live for me? How could she have done this to me? And of course, your mom has her own story of awful pain for her to have gotten to the point of taking her life when she had a young child. And it is righteous to let yourself both be angry at her choice, angry at her situation, angry at the people that didn't intervene. Because by allowing yourself to feel and express that anger, we can release it. And that helps move us along in the healing journey. But we need to do it with safe listeners.
0: Hmm. Becky.
2: Do you know, one of the things that also happens is the neural pathways in your mind have built this highway. And so without any off-ramps, to use that metaphor to an extreme, and the off-ramps can be, you know, there are no good answers for why your mother did this. You're never going to have anybody tell you why. That's going to make any sense, because it doesn't make sense. Suicide does not make sense. And the pain that comes from it, you have to, it is a grieving process. And how do I build a new pathway so that my life isn't looping in this pain? And that sounds very simple to do, but that's why I was mentioning a trauma therapist. There are ways for you to get a new pathway built. EMDR, eye movement desensitization and reprocessing, can help with that process, because it will allow you to go through what has been stuck so long as a repeated feeling. And depression makes us tired. It changes the way that we think. And you have a good reason to feel that way. I'm not dismissing that. But I want you to be able to have the help and the support that you need in order to fully move in your current life, as opposed to being tethered to the wound and the trauma. And there is a way. It takes a lot more work than we ever wanted to. And it's worth doing.
1: And your depression may be treatment resistant depression. And for that, traditional counseling might not be sufficient. So I completely agree with Becky that adding EMDR, perhaps adding some time in an inpatient treatment, and if you're not taking medication, getting a psychiatrist on board your treatment team for an antidepressant, and perhaps increasing the amount of therapy that you're already doing if you are benefiting from it. People that are in the most intense pain, we recommend they go to regular group support. We say 90 meetings in 90 days. That's for people struggling with addiction, but it holds true for us struggling with severe depression, which it sounds like yours is, having a group, having medication, and going to a higher level of care for a time if need be.
0: Kim, we have a tip sheet available called Depression: Signs, Symptoms, and Solutions. We're going to send that to you. We're also going to put that information in the show notes there. Anyone can call in and ask for it, 1-800-NEW-LIFE. And Kim, we also want to send you a registration for the webinar that Alice is going to be doing in a few weeks. It's on grief. That's happening on July 16th, and you can find out more about that by texting the word webinar to 28950, or you can go to newlife.com to find out about it as well. It's 90 minutes. It's $24.99, and that includes 30 minutes of Q&A with Alice and Becky, who are going to be presenting the webinar that's happening next month. But thank you so much for calling in today to New Life Live. Let's go to Joe, who is in Brilliant, Ohio. Brilliant. That is brilliant. Sirius XM, channel 131. Welcome, Joe, to New Life Live.
3: Thank you.
0: Yeah, how can we help you today?
3: I was calling in today because, to try to make this as brief as possible. When I was a young boy in my early teen, 13 or so, I came across some pornography, and I have been addicted ever since that time. It's been over 40 years. I carried that addiction into my marriage. My wife was aware of it. I shared it with her, but I didn't continue to share it with her as I continued to struggle. As such, we grew apart. And then recently, within the past 6 weeks or so, I revealed it again to her because I was just I just couldn't find my way out. And it was like it was the first time she had ever heard it. Although she said, why didn't you just talk to me, you know, more frequently? But anyway.

0: make it about me, but I think there's just so much more to our marriage of almost 30 years now that I'm trying to find my way back to her, and I just want her. When I heard the pain in her voice when it finally was revealed, that pain struck into me so deeply that I truly believe in my heart I was instantly healed from this. I do not ever want to hear that pain again and be the cause of it. And I know one can't lose one's salvation, but I almost feel like, you know, God hardened many people's hearts. I don't want him to harden my heart because I returned to this sin. I am done with it.
1: Joe, we're so proud of you that you chose to disclose, because to get honest like that is a necessary step in the healing journey. And you said you want your wife back. Has she separated from you? Has she left the home? And is she talking about divorce?
0: No, what's really confusing to me is she's not left. We still live together. We've lived together like roommates for years. We've not been intimate. I was struck by your ad for the, I mean, I want to run to this DC thing because I want to fix.
2: But and you should.
0: The mail is.
2: And you should, yeah.
0: If she would go, I would gladly go 10 weekends in a row. But I don't want to force her to go through things faster than she is ready to go through. I want to patiently wait. We live at home. We speak civilly to one another. I make her coffee in the morning. She makes me dinner in the evening. We talk about various things.
1: It's almost as if things have continued as they were before. You're polite roommates to each other. And as far as you know, she doesn't have big plans about what she's going to do because you revealed your pornography struggle to her.
0: Correct. But I still tell her that I love her because I do. I always have, always will. But I've never longed to hear three words.
2: Joe, I agree with Alice. Thank you for taking the step forward. And, you know, and you could have been delivered from the desire, but you've got some character building to do. That's what we say, is you can be released immediately from whatever that drive is, but the character building is the work that you have now. And I would say, absolutely, you need to go to Every Man's Battle in D.C. on the 10th, but also... And we'll talk to you more. You can hear the music, but this is one step in a journey of thousands of steps. But the key thing in your marriage, you guys lost your connection to each other and the pornography addiction and how we do our lives together. And it's not one thing that fixes everything, but we can help you get on a pathway towards reconnecting if it is all possible.
3: We'll continue our conversation with Joe when we come back, but let me give you those dates really quick. For Every Man's Battle, July 10th in Washington, D.C. Intimacy and Marriage, July 24th in Washington, D.C. We'll come back to you, Joe, and John, don't hang up either.
2: Hello, everybody. 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
2: Back to Joe. You still with us, man?
3: Yes, sir.
2: All right. Dr. Alves?
4: Joe, I'd like you to consider why you have hesitated over the years to get the level of treatment that you have needed. Because I hear your heart. You're a good guy. You love your wife. You've known this was a problem. You confessed it to her early on in your marriage. And I just hate the early exposure story. But it is the story of almost everyone struggling with addiction to pornography because you were an innocent victim. And at some point, pornography came into your life. What has made you hesitant to get enough help before this point?
3: Well, I have pursued help in a variety of ways through counselors at church, through groups at church, and even more recently, as I've been studying this, I stumbled into what's known as, I believe it's Alderian psychology, and I found myself basically over associating with, you know, I'm just a victim of pornography, and this is the way I am, and instead of just breaking free of that and deciding that I was done with that, it, unfortunately, it had to come at the pain of my relationship to my wife, and I didn't want to cause her pain, but I knew, in retrospect, I was causing us pain because we had grown apart through the years. There's a lot that we had dealt with, as you were mentioning.
2: Right.
4: And so, Joe, I'm proud of you that you have made attempts to get help. And I think you are now at the point that you will do whatever it takes because you may need a higher level of help in order to totally stay free. And I want to caution you against the easy answer and magical thinking, which can seem like miraculous thinking, because of course God can instantly heal you. But he rarely does that in this world. Usually, he gives us the path of sanctification, and it's difficult, and it's a very long path. And addiction trains us to go to the easy answer. And so it's very difficult to develop that self-control muscle when we are active in addiction, because addiction is easy coping that works well in the short term and does not work well in the long run. And so, Joe, I would have you get back again into individual counseling with a counselor trained in sexual addiction. And we have those in our network. And you're right to want to go to our intensives, and Every Man's Battle, I think, should be your next intensive that you attend. And then at Every Man's Battle or with a trained therapist, they get you started on writing out a therapeutic disclosure to your wife, because abrupt disclosure that is not combined with some sobriety under your belt already and the structured path that you've already been on for a while, disclosures are always disruptive, but there are more healing ways to make disclosures. And then there's the trust rebuilding process that you have to walk through. Your wife can't trust you right now, and no flowery words will fix that. In fact, it helps more to say, you don't have to trust me and you shouldn't trust me yet, but I'm going to take the action so that you can see in my behavior that I am trustworthy. And that can include, Joe, a polygraph test. It can include giving your wife access to your sponsor and to your therapist so that she gets feedback from them about the good work that you are doing.
2: Becky?
5: You know, it's such a long journey. Like I said before, Joe, that you can't even begin to understand how God's going to change you and heal you as you step into this work. we've already mentioned all the ways that you can do it. I also want to let you know about our Everyman's Battle podcast, mm-hmm. which could be a very simple way for you to begin to explore what has happened to you, what has happened to your relationship. And I would invite your wife to join us at the rescue webinar that we're going to have in the beginning of August. This is a long journey, but it's worth doing. Mm-hmm. And the pain that you've experienced from this addiction, your brain has to be rewired. It's, you know, there's lots of work to do, but it is, I can tell you, because we've had testimony after testimony, when men get free, the relationship changes for the better. It's, they feel like they're alive again. And I just want you to know, we'll be praying for you. We invite you into this journey. We know that God can help you.
2: Yeah, Joe, we've given you a lot of information today, so I hope you have pen and paper there, or a really good memory. Here are the
5: Or listen again.
2: That's right. We archive.
5: Go to newlife.com.
2: Yep. 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Yeah, you could just go to newlife.com and find all of this. But for everyone else listening, the Everyman's Battle Workshop for Men Struggling with Sexual Integrity, that is the weekend of July 10th in Washington, D.C. And then 2 weeks later is the Intimacy and Marriage Intensive, also in Washington, D.C. 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And for your wife, on August 4th, that is a one-day virtual gathering. It's called Rescue, Your First Step Toward Healing, because your wife, when she found out about this, what, 30 years ago, and now she's hearing again all of a sudden that it's still a battle for you, a struggle.
5: Well, and it's devastating.
2: Yeah.
5: It's devastating.
2: Yeah. So she definitely needs to attend this. Again, it's called Rescue. You can find out more information about that at newlife.com/rescue. But thank you so much for calling in today to New Life Live. We're going to take a quick break, and then we will continue talking to you guys. We've got John and Ellen who want to talk to Becky Brown and Dr. Alice Benton. Today could be the day that you look back on and say, you know what? That was the day that I decided to make a difference in my life, to stop denying things, to come clean, and to just get the help that I need. So we're going to talk to you when we come back on New Life Live.
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2: 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Becky Brown, how are we doing on that?
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0: Ding. And because of another donor who said, hey, let's raise the roof, we're going to 300. 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You hear the phone calls, you hear the pain, you hear the struggles. We've been helping people for close to 40 years find a way to their new life. So you giving to New Life helps us do that in so many ways. So I want to say thank you in advance, because I know you want to participate in what God is doing through New Life. You can give. And Brian, how can they give?
1: 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Thank you to those of you who have already given. But yes. We so appreciate any gift. Your generosity is changing lives here at New Life Live. 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Welcome to New Life Live.
2: It's KNLB.
1: I am so sorry. KNLB. I feel really bad for the radio station out there, because I know what that's like. I've been doing radio forever. If somebody gets the call letters mixed up, it is horrible. But my apologies to my friends there. But how can we help you today?
2: Well, let's just say I'm kind of stuck in between situations, and I'm going, okay, Lord, what's going on here? You know, as I was telling the operator, yeah, I'm the last one in my biological family to be alive. Because my mom passed away when I was a child. My dad passed away a little bit later in life. Then my brother committed suicide about 4 years ago.
1: Man.
2: And so I'm going, okay, what's going on? And then also I'm having an issue with my wife. You know, right now we're kind of separated because we're living on two different coasts because of COVID and schooling and... You know, like, we got together this last weekend, and I didn't do anything right for her. She kept saying, you know. So I'm going, okay, what's going on? You know. What am I doing wrong?
0: Well, John, what have you done to kind of deal with some of these things?
2: Well, a lot of prayer, and I've talked with the pastors at the local church that I attend, and just trying to deal with it day to day.
0: Okay, and so you guys are separated because of your schooling, her schooling, your kids' schooling, your job. What is the cause? I mean, you're not kind of separated. Okay. You are when you live on two different coasts.
2: Okay, how it all started is right when COVID happened. And my wife had purchased tickets to go somewhere, but that got canceled. So she used the money to purchase a little vacation place in Florida. And then my son started having problems in school and where I'm located. And so she said, okay, we're just going to try a whole different part of the country. So she moved him over to the other part of the country, and I stayed where I'm at because I'm only a few years away from retiring, and so I didn't want to have to drop the job and try to start all over again.
0: Right. But what you just described is very common with couples, with family. We had a call about this the other day. If you don't spend a lot of time connecting, when you do get together, it is the collision. And so it can feel like you're not doing anything right. You know, when you and your wife were just together and you felt that way, you know, and how do you manage the relationship because you are separated for whatever reason? It's okay. You know, people do this all the time, but there is a way that has to make that connection for the two of you. How do you connect during the week or how, you know, between visits, how do you do that?
2: We call every once in a while, or we text, or, you know, do things over Facebook, you know, things like that.
0: Okay. Well, that's pretty disconnected, John. I think we've got to heal some of those connections.
1: Yes.
0: Yeah. But, Alice,
3: John, I think the circumstances of you two being separated by COVID, it actually, I think, revealed problems that were already brewing between the two of you. And I suspect that as she maybe is kind of perfectionistic, critical, opinionated, when she criticizes you, I would think you withdraw. Is that true?
2: Yeah.
3: Uh-huh.
2: Yes.
3: And you might be avoidant when you know there's a problem, but because she's going to be pretty negative about it, it's very difficult for you to get that conversation started. Is that also accurate?
2: Yeah.
3: Yes. I am also an avoider. John, it's our attachment style where probably because of circumstances you grew up losing your mom so young, and however your dad dealt with her loss, you probably did not have very warm, available parents to go to, and your mother was deceased at a young age. And so you dealt with life on your own. You figure things out on your own. You're a hard worker. You're driven. You've got good goals in your life. And so you probably pull yourself up by your bootstraps and you just get the job done. There's not much time, energy, or room for emotion. Does that description kind of fit?
2: Yeah.
3: So the drift between you and your wife, it was already in place before she moved away. The drift was just revealed when COVID hit. And so if you want to rescue this marriage, it's going to take, John, working on your avoidant attachment style. And for myself, because I'm also an avoider, and the people I work with, having emotional discussions is one of the most terrifying things we can do, because we usually feel really ill-equipped to do it. I don't know what to say. I don't know how to handle it. And if she goes all negative on me, I'm just going to get scared and shut down and freeze. And so, John, we want to get you into emergency surgery therapy by getting you the help you need to become a securely attached, assertive person who's willing to enter into those tough conversations, willing to enter into some of that fear and negativity so that you can heal your marriage. Now, that probably sounds pretty intimidating. Are you willing? Are you ready to do what it takes to rescue your marriage and your relationship with your son?
2: Yes.
3: I sense that you are, because that's why you called. And so, John, we can get you connected with a therapist in our network who can help walk you through what it takes to become a securely attached person. And what you'll learn is one of the fastest ways to do it is to learn to do the comfort circle. Because us avoiders, we need to run to the roar rather than running away from the roar. And so we do that by going to our spouse and saying something like, "It's pretty tough to talk with me. I know that. And you're really disappointed and frustrated with me. And I can listen to you right now. I want us to take 5-10 minutes because I think that's what I can tolerate. And I'm going to be a listener and I'm just going to reflect back what I hear from you so that I can come to understand you." And John, that protects us from that defensiveness and the withdrawal that we're so drawn to. And when we start having those run to the roar conversations, our spouse's negativity decreases. Mm-hmm. She's negative because she's hurt and she's scared. And she wants you to come towards her, not run away from her. She's not treating you like that, but I bet you anything, that is her true heart's desire. And we can help you get there.
1: That's such a game changer. Okay. If he were to say that to her.
3: Ooh,
1: I mean,
3: sure
1: just that phrase. I mean, that would, I mean, I can already see it just working. But Becky, what would you add?
0: I think whenever you have questions about your relationship, there has to be some sort of story that you're both working off of. You know, if I were talking to your wife, I would wonder, and maybe you can tell me this, what would she say is the problem? What have you heard her say?
2: I've heard her say that I don't do things right, you know, I don't listen. Stuff like that.
0: Is that pretty common? Since you have been married, since you separated, what's the story of your marriage?
2: Well, she always complains about how much money I spend all the time and all that, and when I don't think I spend that much money, and you know, just different things like that, and just the way. I handle things different than how she handles them.
0: Well, sure. I mean, that's the way most couples do. But the goal is for us to have the same story, even though we both play different parts and we're both working towards the same goal. I would encourage you, John, to invite her to join you at the Intimacy and Marriage Intensive. This can be corrected. It has to have some attention and some focus. And I think, I would love to, just see where God can take you. You've been praying. Let's put some action into the prayers.
1: Yep. And the book, Understanding Your Attachment Style, from the newlife.com store would help as well.
0: Every day we hear from people all over the world who are looking for hope. 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
1: 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They are called Lose It for Life, Healing is a Choice, and Take Your Life Back. Becky, why don't you tell us a little bit about each one?
0: If you need a change in your life, if you need a new life, any of these courses will be the next right step for you. What we've done for so many years, we've led people to understand where the places are that they're stuck, the things that they're resistant to trying, or even the blind spots. You know, I opened the show today with a talk about denial. Denial is one of those places that we live, and any of these courses literally will help you through it. Lose It for Life, of course, is about weight and eating issues. It is about what are you feeding? What is eating you? And then Take Your Life Back is based on the idea of codependency. You know, what are you doing to help everybody else but not yourself? Take Your Life Back. And then Healing is a Choice is foundational to everything that we do here at New Life. It is understanding the lies that we believe, and we want to know the truth. And so I want to encourage you. It is led by a therapist. It's met weekly. It is a great next step for you to join and change your life.
1: 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Welcome, Ellen, to New Life Live. Ellen, are you there?
13: Yes, I'm so sorry. I accidentally had my mute button.
1: That happens so much. No problem, Ellen.
13: Because I am a very stressed out because of my marriage.
1: Okay.
13: Well, a little background. My husband and I have been married for 20 years, We have been raising grandchildren for 17 of those years, and everything became totally focused on them. They are all autistic, and so now they are 21, 20, and 16. And 18 months ago, my husband told me he hadn't been in love with me for 10 years, which was devastating. And then every few weeks or months after that, he would say something much, you know, worse, and he kept distancing himself more and more. Even before he said that, he was only coming home for approximately 3 hours a day. He would be saying he's working and he has a job where there are times where he has to work more, but nobody that much. And so, of course, I knew something was wrong. And he, the other element is that he hasn't touched or looked at me sexually for 16 years out of the 20. And I was focused on the kids. And, you know, I was trying my best to give him space and do it. I tried everything, and then I finally gave up on that because, of course, our lives are very, very full with all the issues of the kids. But I am coming to you because now it's been escalated. You know, he, when he said this 18 months ago, I said, well, you know, if you're feeling this way, why are you still here? And he says, well, you don't leave kids. And I thought to myself, you already are leaving us, you know, only 3 hours a day. You're already doing that. You're already, and so recently it's been escalated. There's been a really severe problem in our house that has caused us all to be in different places. So one child is in a residential home. One child is in, sent back to his mother because we have no choices. The third child is with me, and my husband refuses to spend, you know, a few minutes with me, much less a whole night. He'd rather go back to our house, which is, you know, compromised and being, trying to be getting rebuilt. So one of my questions is, number one, I was in domestic violence a long time ago, and I got out of that, but this is different. It's more like ostracizing me with my own home, like even lock me out of the house.
1: Hold on, Ellen. We're kind of losing the connection here. But Alice, what would you say to Ellen based on what we've heard so far?
3: Well, and it sounded like you were saying, Ellen, that there's been emotional abuse in this marriage and harsh treatment of you, but not physical violence. Oh, Ellen, your story, our hearts, my heart is so heavy for what you are going through and the sacrifice to raise your grandchildren through the entirety, practically, of your marriage. And so I would guess that they are step-grandchildren to one of the two of you, perhaps. But you, when he broke your heart and said, I haven't loved you for years, it's understandable that you would ask, well, then why are you still here? And I hear in that question a lot of accumulated emotional injury, accumulated pain. And so I want you to think about, Ellen, whether or not you still want this marriage and whether or not you're willing to put effort in to save it. He's staying for the kids, which hurt you further because he's not staying for you. At least that's what I would understand that to mean. He's staying for them. And I'm going to gently challenge you on your question. Well, then why are you still here? That question is a knee-jerk reaction to pain, and you have every right to ask it. But the question I hope you'll consider asking is, what has been hurting you in our marriage that has led to you distancing? And I want to be the kind of listener right now that seeks to understand you rather than me defending myself. Because Ellen, of course, you have been busy raising these grandchildren, so you couldn't give him the time and attention that I'm sure you wanted to. And so it perhaps has become more of a business relationship for many years than a romantic relationship. And both have their parts in why it got so distant. I think, Ellen, it might be difficult for you to hear that he's been lonely And my guess would be he might feel like you poured your time and attention into the grandkids, and maybe he's been feeling really unattended to in the marriage, which isn't fair because you've been loving these grandkids. But if the marriage hasn't been nurtured, it may be what has led to this separation between the two of you. And so while holding to the knowledge that you've been an amazing grandmother to these three kids, I want you to do some soul searching about whether there's perhaps been neglect of your husband.
1: Becky, about 45 seconds.
0: Do what Alice said. Check it out. Get to a counselor.
1: Yes, for sure. And we can put you in touch with one if you'll stay on the phone. 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We've also got the Intimacy and Marriage Intensive that we would welcome you to come out to. It's in Washington, D.C., July 24th, that weekend. And the questions that you were, or the conversation that you were saying that Ellen should have with her husband, it's part of the comfort circle, right?
3: It certainly is.
1: Yeah, and you can find out more about that on our website. It's a book called How We Love. 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Work on this marriage and see if it's worth saving.
3: Because it will empower you, Ellen. Right now, I think you feel powerless about your husband's state. But these questions we're suggesting and the comfort circle empowers you.
1: Yep. All right. 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And then we'll talk to you again on Monday. 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
18: So the Israel Society, many of the families been displaced both from the Gaza envelope, so those cities and towns around the Gaza Strip in Israel. 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
19: Captain Barak, thank you for sharing this. 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
26: The standard is not virginity. The standard is not don't do this, don't do that. The standard is holiness.
27: Well, that's Dana Gresh, and she's with us again today on Focus on the Family with Jim Daly to encourage you to live with sexual integrity. I'm John Fuller, and as you can probably tell, this is going to be a conversation that isn't appropriate for children. Have them elsewhere or use your headphones or earbuds.
2: I like that. Thanks for that instruction, John. You know, I so appreciated the conversation last time with Dan, and if you missed it, you know, go to the website or get the app for your phone and you'll have access to the whole library of programs. But it was meaty. It had so much in it, and we're going to continue the discussion today in this area of sexuality, the purity movement. We covered some of that last time, and what we need to convey to our kids, how we need to live our lives in such a way that our children see a healthy spiritual attitude towards sexuality. And you say that at the right time, mm-hmm. and you know, then it gets more serious about the teen years, and you need to talk more adult-like to those teens and get them ready for the challenges they're going to face. That's the spirit in which we're going to address this today. I have talked to people in Christian radio, pastors, etc. It's kind of like this is the look. If you can't see me, you're listening on the audio. It's a cringe of covering your ears. And that's not the attitude we should have. God created intimacy for marriage, and it should be enjoyed and celebrated and lifted up as a great thing. And I love that attitude, and that's how I share it with my boys. But we need to talk about things. Mm-hmm. When we are silent, the world fills the vacuum, and this is not a place where you want the world to fill your child's heart.
27: Mm-hmm. Yeah, and Dana brought such great biblical perspective and wisdom. We're so glad to have her back today. She's the founder of True Girl. She's a writer, a speaker, a podcaster, and she's taken a best-selling book and rewritten it and updated it. It's called And the Bride Wore White, and we've got copies of that here. Get yours to address this topic in your family. We have it here at the ministry, and you'll find it at focusonthefamily.com/broadcast.
2: Dana, welcome back. Great day yesterday. Thanks for being with us then and now.
5: I'm so grateful.
2: Yeah. This is the topic nobody wants to touch.
5: Including me, I might add.
2: Yeah, you are reluctant. I mean, yeah. It's so interesting, but it is good. It's so healthy. In the church, we need to win back what is healthy. Mm-hmm. You know, last time I wanted to mention this, but you were talking about the physiology mm-hmm. involved in physical intimacy.
5: Yeah.
2: And you think about it, you know, I'm learning so much with Dr. Henry Cloud and other psychologists, Christians, and psychiatrists. Man, the Word of God is exploding right now with scientific discovery. Mm-hmm. And, you know, even the bonding features that God put in us, particularly women, that when you have that physical intimacy with your husband or somebody else, that bonding hormone is going.
5: Yep.
2: And there's a purpose in that.
5: That's right.
2: I mean, that's not evolution, everybody. There's a purpose that God put that into us mm-hmm. so that we would be one flesh, committed to each other for life,
5: right.
2: for better or for worse. And God even made it so plain that he chemically created that in our brain science.
5: Yeah, I would say that's why. Let me first say that my husband bought me a necklace that was the shape of the chemical makeup of the neurochemical oxytocin, which is what creates that bonding,
2: yeah.
5: because I so geek out on this, that God actually created us for that. But here's something really fascinating. There's a study that revealed that women in particular don't seem to make that oxytocin quite as freely when they're not inside of a committed relationship.
2: Interesting.
5: Yeah.
2: Yeah.
5: So we're shortchanging ourselves when we're treating sex casually.
2: Well, again, I just think it's a wonderful discovery that they're making where spiritual truth out of Scripture mm-hmm. is being found.
5: We're starting to understand God's Word. We're like, he had it right after all.
2: Right, and it shouldn't shock us.
5: No.
2: But the more they discover, the more it points to
5: Beautiful.
2: God's Word, which is great. Let's talk about the seven truths about sexual integrity. You know, I've not used that term. First of all, I like that term, sexual integrity. It's such a modern, beautiful phrase, you know, that it's positioned and formed in the right direction. That's what it speaks to me. Integrity of a building, integrity of a bridge.
5: Yep.
2: It means it's built for a purpose and it's doing its purpose. Sexual integrity in that way, that we're built for a purpose like we've talked about, and we're doing that correctly.
5: Yep.
2: And boy, will the world come against that. Oh my gosh. They want to rip down every bit of modesty or desire to marry as a virgin, etc. They just want to tear that apart.
26: Well, isn't it funny that every sexual choice is an applauded and appropriate sexual choice except for the biblical sexual choice? That one's ridiculed. Well, wait, if all these other sexual choices are okay, why isn't this one okay?
2: Another indication of spiritual warfare.
26: And confusion.
2: That's interesting.
26: Yeah, it's true.
2: Yeah, mm-hmm. You could talk about all of these and it's lauded. And then, you know, talk about a Christian perspective. Oh my gosh.
26: Right.
2: How archaic.
26: You bring up one of the big cultural lies we need to prepare our kids for is that God's word is outdated or his rules about sex are old-fashioned.
2: Correct.
26: The fact is they were never in style.
2: Yeah, right.
26: Paul writes on the backdrop of a Roman and Greek culture that was far more promiscuous than ours. Pedophilia was very normalized during that time. And yet he says the standard is not virginity. The standard is not don't do this, don't do that. The standard is holiness.
2: Yeah, that's the aim.
26: Holiness. Christians live set apart. They live different, and they live according to God's good design.
2: Boom, there it is. Let's get to the seven truths. You speak to the first one. Sexual integrity reflects the heart of Jesus. Mm-hmm. Let me list them, and then we'll go back. Can we do that?
26: Sure.
2: Okay, so that was one. Sexual integrity doesn't slide, it decides. You mentioned that one.
26: Yeah.
2: Sexual integrity walks in dignity. Mm. All of these, you got to stop and think about it. We're going to come back, so don't panic. Sexual integrity respects boundaries. Sexual integrity requires healthy communication. These are all like amen comments. Sexual integrity banks on family wisdom.
26: Mm.
2: Sexual integrity pursues discipleship. So that is such a meaty list. So let's go back to the first one. Sexual integrity reflects the heart of Jesus. How?
26: This is huge. And I don't know if you know, but Focus on the Family is a big part of my healing story.
2: Oh, that is beautiful.
26: So let me tell you how that happened. I mentioned yesterday how I would wake up feeling shame from my sexual past. And the word purity was this pain word for me because I was a youth leader during this purity conversation that was happening in the 90s and early 2000s. And that word hurt me when I heard it. And all I could think is, I am not pure. And it felt like a battering ram to my heart. And of course, as you said yesterday, the world is going to tell you that's because the Christians have set up all these rules and guidelines of behavior that are just not attainable. And that's why you feel that way. But that, I took that word to the Lord and I said, Jesus, what is the truth about this word? And what I found is that I was never pure.
2: So there we go.
26: Ironically, the truth for our lies is not always the opposite.
2: Yeah.
26: And Psalm 51:5 says, surely I was sinful at birth, sinful from the moment my mother conceived me.
2: Yeah.
26: And I had to come to a place where I realized that. And then I look in the word and I see who is pure? Jesus. Jesus is pure. And because he is pure, and because he has saved me, and because when the Father looks at me, he sees the account or record of Jesus, because of that, I can walk in purity and integrity. It changed everything for me. It flipped everything for me. And I'm driving down the highway listening to God counsel my heart on, Dana, you weren't never pure.
2: Yeah.
26: I purify you. And the reason that you behave in a pure manner is so that you can reflect me inside of you. I don't know if this is making any sense to anybody listening today, but for me, it was like, eureka.
2: Yeah.
26: I was able to take the truth of who I was to Jesus and also stand in the boldness of, I am pure because of Christ. So I'm driving down the highway, considering this, my six-month-old baby girl in the backseat of my car.
2: Mm-hmm.
26: And Focus on the Family comes on. What are they talking about? Talking to your daughter about sex. Do you think this was God-timed, God-orchestrated? And I hear Dr. Dobson's voice say, what's the number one question on that teenage girl's mind when she's talking to her mom about sex? And the woman said, I have no idea who this woman was. She said, the number one question on that teenage girl's mind is, Mom, did you wait?
2: Mm.
26: And this juxtaposition of the purity of Christ and the impure, I felt impure because I had behaved in an impure way. That's why I felt it.
2: Right.
26: And But this call was like, wait, my baby girl, I'm going to have to deal with this impurity and this pain in my life to disciple her well.
2: Right.
26: I pull to the side of the road. I allow 10 years of grief to engulf me. I drive straight home. I tell my husband, I know you think you married the driven snow. Let me confess to you. And
2: that was the first time he had heard it.
26: That was the first time. Yeah. 5 years of marriage.
2: Yeah.
26: And I... there's less of that today because the church is talking about sex more, and I'm so thankful for that.
2: Yeah.
26: And I encourage transparency in the dating relationship so that you're not walking into this 5 years into marriage. But he held me, and it felt like the arms of Jesus. He said, I don't think I need to say it, but I think you need to hear it. You are forgiven.
2: Yeah.
26: And it felt like the voice of God. And that allowed me to begin to walk in the purity of Christ. So purity, sexual integrity is not about us behaving well.
2: Mm-hmm.
26: It's about the record of Jesus, and we reflect that record. Yeah.
2: You know, as you're speaking, I'm thinking of the prodigal son. You could put that in the context of a prodigal daughter.
26: Yeah.
2: And this theme fits that story. But the irony there is the Lord, very specifically through the actions of the father, is showing that enthusiasm for the younger brother coming home after he squandered his father's treasure on party life, if I could call it that. And the older brother was really mad because he was the rule follower.
26: Yeah.
2: And he was jealous. And, you know, the very end of the parable, the younger brother's inside at the feast and the older brother's outside looking in, which many theologians say that that's the story of the feast of heaven.
26: Yeah.
2: That the religious person doesn't make it in.
26: Mm-hmm.
2: And you think about that, you're going, wow. But also, Rosaria Butterfield, who was on the broadcast, if you've never heard her on the Focus program, I'd encourage you to, again, get the app, because those are powerful programs. The first time I interviewed her, she was a former lesbian teacher from Syracuse University.
26: Activist,
2: used to write articles against Focus on the Family and Promise Keepers, and very dogmatic ideologically. And she said, you know, she befriended a pastor who invited her to his home for dinner with his wife. And over 2.5 years, they led her to the Lord.
26: Yeah.
2: And she said, it hit me that I was living my verb, lesbian, not living my noun, made in his image. And you said it the same way. We're believing who we are is what we do.
26: Yes.
2: Especially in sin.
26: Right.
2: And she just so perfectly, she said, when I caught that in her context of English literature, she said it changed my life.
26: Yeah.
2: That moment was it. No more appetite for same-sex attraction. Nothing. She
26: sovereign
2: ended up marrying
26: deliverance.
2: A pastor.
26: She, and not everybody has the sovereign deliverance like she did. And you know, there's sometimes we have to work out our salvation with fear and trembling.
2: Of course.
26: But there is, Jesus expunges the record.
2: Yeah. Mm.
4: 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And we're covering some of the great content in this weighty but really wonderful resource called And the Bride Wore White. And we'll encourage you to get a copy of that book and find other helpful resources on this topic. 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
2: Dana, it's kind of obvious to everybody, we're not going to get through all seven here, but we're gonna fly to try to get as many as possible. You covered the second one before we started, which was sexual integrity doesn't slide, it decides.
26: Right.
2: So let's leave that to itself. Go to number three here. The third truth is that sexual integrity walks in dignity.
26: Yes.
2: What does it mean to walk in dignity? I think that's lost on the church even.
26: This is such an important word. So dignity is inherent worth or value, like that it shows value. Mm-hmm. Every human life has dignity, period. We have dignity because we are image bearers of the God of the universe.
2: Mm-hmm.
26: And that doesn't change based on how we show up in life.
2: Mm-hmm.
26: Ever. But the call of Scripture is that we would reflect that dignity. The call of Scripture is that we would show up with the way that we talk, the things that we look at, the things we hear, the way that we dress. in a way that says we are image bearers of God. And I think where this gets really complicated for moms today is in the area of teaching our daughters how to dress appropriately and with dignity.
27: Yeah.
26: Because the world is out there saying, you can't talk to your daughter about how to dress, you're going to body shame her. And so we have to have a really rich conversation about this. We can't just turn, there's like three places, maybe four in scripture that addresses the word modesty. So it's not a robust, you know,
2: theology,
26: foundation, yeah, right, that we have. But what is robust is the theology of clothes.

0: Back though to Genesis, I think this is really important, and this is where I pull our rights and responsibility as mothers to teach our daughters to dress. And you know what? You guys have to handle the boys, but we're moms. We have to handle the girls, right? Adam and Eve show up. What are they? They're ashamed. They're hiding. God comes and says, "Where are you?" So he's relational first. He doesn't discipline them. He says, "Where are you? I miss you." And then what does he do? We see the first bloodshed. An animal dies. The first shedding of blood for sin happens right there in Genesis 3. And God puts on them garments of fur, comforting garments of fur. He comforts them in their sin. Now the Bible calls these, the Hebrew word is a word that's similar to tunic. And it's believed that that tunic or the garment that is specifically mentioned is a garment of honor. It's sort of like Joseph's coat of many colors. It was a tunic that said, there's special dignity here in this boy.
1: Yeah, I've never heard that.
0: And so what God is doing is he is taking that sin has stripped their dignity, and God is saying, I am putting these garments on you to remind you of your dignity. The way we dress matters. Now, can we teach our daughters the appropriate way to dress in a way that body shames them? Yes, and we have to be very careful that we're not saying your body is bad. We're just saying some clothing doesn't reflect the dignity and worth of you as a daughter of God.
1: Dana, there always is that appropriate criticism that, you know, the male side of this equation should have some responsibility, you know, just because someone may not dress totally appropriately shouldn't give a green light to a boy or a man mistreating that woman. So we need to make that disclaimer known, obviously.
0: Yeah.
1: Men need to restrain and, you know, behave themselves in that context.
0: Yeah, I've taught frequently on the fact that a man's behavior is a man's responsibility, period.
1: Mm-hmm.
0: That the way that a girl shows up or dresses has nothing to do with giving him a right to behave badly. At the same time, I want to be very careful to say that because that thinking is out there, let's not be silent about teaching our daughters the beauty of reflecting. You know, the way we dress isn't about not being sexual. I want to be very clear about that. The way I dress is about nothing the way that I am wearing today distracts from people seeing Jesus in me. Mm. That's the point. Mm. If there is any sin in immodesty, it's not about our bodies. It's about saying, I want more attention than Jesus. I want more attention than God.
1: That's a good point.
0: Yeah.
1: That's a strong one, though.
0: That's what I'm concerned about.
1: Yeah. Wow, yeah. That hits right at the core of the culture.
0: Yeah.
1: Because it is all about look at me, yeah. Whether you're a boy or a girl.
0: Right. Exactly.
1: You know, so that's a good thought. The next truth is about boundaries. And you share in the book a story about your husband, Bob, who set a boundary with you. What happened?
0: You know, when Bob and I dated, we had a very beautiful, appropriate relationship. Sexual integrity marked our dating years.
1: Mm-hmm.
0: And one of the reasons for that is, first of all, I had learned my lesson. I knew the pain of sliding into bad behaviors. And so I had boundaries at that point that were important to me. And thankfully, so did Bob. And one day on a date, he just kissed me on the nose and said, that's about as far as I want our physical contact to go. And it wasn't a big conversation, but we were both communicating to each other that we cared about what Scripture said about our sexual behavior.
1: Mm-hmm.
0: And I think that was a trajectory setting moment for us. And I think it matters. We need to teach our daughters and our mm-hmm. sons to have conversations that reflect our boundaries.
2: Yeah. Did that give you a sense of safety, if I can put it that way?
0: Oh, yeah. Oh, yeah. Especially since the relationship before had been such a demanding physical relationship. For him to communicate to me that that is not how this relationship was going to work felt really safe.
2: Mm.
1: That's good. That's really good. The fifth truth is that sexual integrity requires healthy communication. Let me just say, a good marriage requires healthy communication. Why is communication important when it comes to sexual integrity specifically?
0: Well, one thing is when you're talking and having a rich conversation, you're probably not having awkward moments of physical

0: what do we do here?
1: A good distraction,
0: right?
1: You're saying?
0: So it's a good distraction. Here's the challenge. Today, a lot of teenagers are doing most of that communication through a device. And so when they get with each other physically, they're struggling with how to communicate. So I think it's really helpful to just sit them down and say, you know, what are some questions you can ask to get to know this person better? What are your dreams? When did you come to know the Lord? What do you love most about your family? What's hardest about being in your family? You know, giving them a list of questions helps them really have a healthy conversation.
1: Okay, the sixth truth, I think we're going to make it. The sixth truth is about embracing family wisdom.
0: Yeah.
1: Now, all the parents went yes and amen. Come for the wisdom of the family. Yeah. What do you mean by this?
0: Well, I've always felt that this is really important. As I started working with girls in the year 2000, traveling across the country, doing retreats, I saw that girls who had a healthy relationship with their parents tended to make healthier relationships in their dating life. And conversely, girls who especially didn't have a relationship with their dad, maybe through divorce or just awkward body changing, that they were struggling more.
1: Mm-hmm.
0: So there's some research that indicates that that's true, that there's a trend there. And so what is very clear to me is that mom and dad speaking into this matters. And if you survey girls and boys and say, who do you want to hear sexual advice from? They're not going to be, I'm excited to hear my mom and dad talk about sex. They're not, their eyes are going to roll into the back of their head. But when you get down to the root of it, they're going to say, the person I trust most on this topic is mom and dad.
1: Mm-hmm.
0: So it's really important. And let me say this. We do live in a culture that's trying to remove parental rights in so many spaces, especially related to the topic of sex and gender. So this is very countercultural, and I want to infuse the teenage girls that read this book with a different message.
1: Yeah.
0: The message that, you know, it's not your school counselor that needs to hear when you're struggling with something. It's mom.
1: Yeah, that is good, and I think that would save a lot of heartbreak.
0: Yeah.
1: Along the way that we're seeing now in court cases.
0: Absolutely.
1: Especially in transition court cases like that.
0: Exactly.
1: Gender dysphoria. All right, the last truth in your list is that sexual integrity pursues discipleship. Give me the understanding of that.
0: Yeah. Well, let's just take pornography, for example. Very prevalent. Very few of our teenage kids are not seeing pornography. Most of them are. And that can lead to a lifelong addiction. It did for my husband. A battle that he fought and is winning, but a hard battle that caused a lot of disruption in our marriage and in our life, in his heart, in his relationship with God. Most kids that stumble across pornography don't know what to do with that.
1: Mm-hmm.
0: And if they're not in some sort of accountability, they're probably going to do what any of us would do and fall into it deeper and deeper. So that's just one example of where having someone to talk to other than mom and dad, and I'm encouraging them to also be talking to mom and dad, but talking to your youth pastor, talking to an older, wiser college student who loves Jesus and loves you about my temptation on the internet, or my temptation in this dating relationship, or my loneliness in being a virgin and being made fun of in college or at school. This is a really important ingredient in living a life of sexual integrity. And I feel like every young person needs someone older and wiser than them advising them on this topic.
1: That's a good thought. The earlier in your life you can find that kind of mentoring relationship, the healthier you're going to be.
0: Yeah.
1: Mom and dad will do that through the younger years and teen years, but I think it's really healthy. It's something we do here at Focus for staff. You know, we encourage mentoring older staff or wiser staff with younger staff just to help them in their journey.
0: Yeah.
1: And I think it's a good thing to do in every workplace when it's healthy. Dana, this has been terrific. I hope you have felt the wisdom flowing out, and that's the goal here, just to give perspective and to give you encouragement as you parent, or if you're the girl or young woman who is in a spot where you're feeling like something's got to change, now's the day to do it. And one of the things you can do is get a copy of Dana's book, and The Bride Wore White, Seven Truths to Live in Sexual Integrity, No Matter Your Past. 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

0: Hello, and welcome to Just in Time Ministries with Pastor Rhonda Penquite. We have more power and authority in Christ than we know, and when we learn to act on it in faith, God guarantees our success. So let's join Rhonda as she teaches us how to walk in victory.
1: And ask for divine intervention against what Congress called the cruel purposes of our unnatural enemies. Now, the humiliation is just humbling yourself before God. It wasn't humiliation as we might think. But it was against the cruel purposes of our unnatural enemies. Keep that in mind. So this was before the Declaration of Independence. It was before the Constitution. It was before the birth of the United States. The founders publicly called the nation to repentance, prayer, and spiritual reflection. I'm calling it again today. We should be doing this all the time, constantly. You know, John Adams wrote of the gravity of the moment as the colony stood at the precipice of their future. And do you know we are at the exact same precipice today? We have the exact same choice. We are either going to continue to live under the unnatural enemy's evil rule, as we're finding out how unnatural it is, and be totally destroyed, as the Bible says, what the devil wants to do, or are we going to stand up and fight for our God-given rights, fight for our country, our children, and our future? Well, as for me and my house, I'm going to stand up and fight. You know, the U.S. government just unsealed the first of many waves of UFO files, and they're now available for public viewing. The first one, you know, this administration has always just kind of let it out a little slowly, a little easy, and then all of a sudden, you know, it comes out. So I think the same is happening with this UFO files being released. And at this very same time, it's interesting that it's reported that there were about 1,000 pastors who were briefed by government officials about an alien invasion that these entities will tell us, these entities from another realm and dimension will tell us that they are our creators. And they said, the church isn't ready for this. The church isn't ready for this thing. How long have we been talking about Project Bluebeam? How about there's going to be some event to deceive? And the Bible talks about what happens in the end would deceive even the very elect. Not us. We're not going to be deceived. Because we know God always tells his friends ahead of time what's going to happen. The devil has to tell us what he's going to do to get our permission. And if we don't say a hard no, then it's a yes to him and he can go on. We're saying a hard no. But these pastors were told that the church is not ready for what's coming. And like I said, we've been talking about this for years in an effort to help people get ready. How many times have I said, get ready, get ready, get ready? We need to get ready for this great deception that Jesus warned us about. So this is why we have been studying and researching the things that we have been for the past 6 years. Enoch, Nephilim, fallen angels, watchers, all the DNA things that they've created, the cloning, the aliens, the grays, the vril. We've talked about all of these things. And at times I thought I was crazy. But it's amazing how God keeps confirming his word. You know, I put these things together, I study, I do the research, and I'm like, God, this is out there. Not what I learned in Sunday school. This is not what I learned in the denominational churches that I grew up in. But he keeps confirming it, and all these things keep coming true. So, Father, we lean not to our own understanding. We're following you. But we are here for such a time as this. We are the ecclesia that will govern the seven mountains and the whole earth. And beyond, we rule and reign with him wherever he is. We're the remnant that will usher in the golden age. Here we are. It's happening. We're the generation that Enoch spoke of. We're the generation to which the end time mysteries are being revealed, if you're paying attention. We're the generation that is being transformed into the light of his glory. And we are the sons of God for which all of creation has been waiting to be revealed. And boy, are we transforming and transfiguring. Every day, God, speed it up. So we're talking about how we are a cosmic creation. Well, isn't God out there? Isn't God cosmic? Who invented and created the cosmos? He did. And we're his children. We're one with him. We're entangled with him. We're a brand new creation that never before existed. And Jesus said in John 3:12, if I have told you earthly things and you don't believe, how shall you believe if I tell you of heavenly things? Some translation says cosmic things. Jesus wanted to talk about cosmic things as well. These are the things that Yahweh wants to talk to us about as well. So should we not know and want to talk with him about what he wants to talk about? Let's talk about him. See, there comes a point when he expects us to mature and get involved in the family business and to start focusing on all that he can teach us about ruling and reigning with him in the heavenly places for how long? Throughout eternity. Justin Paul Abraham said this, there is life in the cosmos. We are not alone. Each generation has new questions. It's time to seek answers to new questions, to things above the earth, and to walk with Christ among the stars. Our future is beyond our wildest dreams. Get ready for the next chapter of history. Well, goes right along with what we've been talking about. And it's time to realize that things are much bigger than we have known. And we can know, because God said, my thoughts and ways are higher than your thoughts and ways. Come on up. And then Jesus died, and he gave us the mind of Christ so that we can walk in these things and know and understand and experience these things. You know, we realize that things are much bigger than we know, but remember, what we have known and what we know is precious, or it wouldn't be here in the first place. And it will always be precious. So these other things, you know, as we expand, it's just going to enhance what we've known. And we never leave the fundamentals behind. You never stop doing the fundamentals. I am so thankful for my Baptist and E-Free background and upbringing, because I got a strong foundation of the Word. I know all the stories. I remember all the scriptures. And now it's just being expanded, and it's so exciting, which I couldn't really expand unless I knew the foundational things and the truths. So praise God for that. Oh, it's just time to know that we know that we know that we know that nothing is impossible with God. That we know that we know that we know that all things are possible to the one who believes. And to know that we are here to do the same works Jesus did and greater works. He said it, not me. He said it. Read John 14:12. It's time to walk in these things. And these signs shall follow those who believe. It's time for the signs to start following us because we believe. And every Christian needs to be a believer. Don't call me a Christian. I'm a believer. I'm a believer. The Bible talks, Jesus talks about believers. I'm a believer. Oh, praise God. Praise God. Carl Sagan said, we are always on the edge of new worlds, standing at the threshold of the unknown, where each step forward reshapes the boundaries of what we believe is possible. Just look at what we have learned in the last 6-7 years. Wow. See, we've talked about the realms and the dimensions of heaven. And did you know there are guardian angels? We know they're guardian angels, but did you know there are guardian angels over these realms, over the stars, over the galaxies? There's guardian angels everywhere, over everything. Makes sense. You know, in the Jewish Kabbalah, it talks about one such archangel, and this archangel's name is Sandalphon, S-A-N-D-A-L-F-O-N. His name in Greek is Symphonos, meaning in harmony or in unison. That's where we get our word symphony. He's the guardian angel of solar systems and galaxies, and his name is Symphony. What do we know about light and stars? And frequency, each one has a frequency. Remember in the Old Testament, God said the morning stars singing. And it's because the morning star's music that when that stopped, men started making instruments to try to replicate that music. Because we don't hear the morning stars anymore since the fall, or even after the fall. So we know that everything is about frequencies and vibrations. That's what all these patent releases are going to be about. Most of them are medical, and most of those are frequencies, frequency healing. I remember when they came out with ultrasound, you know, even back in the 70s. You know, we got injured playing, and they would put ultrasound on the injury to help it heal. Just think how much more there really is that they've been hiding. So, this is all about a celestial song. Sin has made the song chaotic and out of tune. And we're here, and we're called to bring it back into tune and to bring the chaos out and put the calm and the peace back in. The Bible says that the heavens declare and sing forth praise day and night. Well, the stars are still sending out frequencies, making music. Just because we can't hear them doesn't mean it's not happening. And we're the ones who come into the story to recalibrate the symphonic. Think about that. And it's the fruit of the Spirit in us that's going to do that. The love, joy, peace, self-control. Oh, how fun. But that was a great note that you saw on that, that self-control really means what? Spirit strength. Self-control means spirit strength, because we know we can do nothing of ourselves. Praise God. So Justin Paul Abraham, again, he calls us the dancing symphony species. Think about that. You're a dancing symphony species. Woo. We've talked about for years how we're in the dance of the Trinity and that joy that goes with it. You know, God's a dancing symphony. He's spinning and rejoicing over us with singing. He's spinning. You know how kids love to twirl? When do we learn? Stop doing that. God spins. God twirls. Do you think we ought not to do it? You know, just get by yourself and put some good praise and worship music on and twirl in your living room. See how you feel. It's awesome. But this is exactly what we're called to do for the cosmos. God's the singing God who sings and dances over us. And so we're the singing sons of God, and we're to sing and dance over the cosmos. We come in singing and dancing over the cosmos, and things start changing. Well, C.S. Lewis understood this when he wrote in his first book of Narnia that when they went to Narnia, it was all black. Then they heard the song of the lion coming from the lion. And the lion was singing Narnia into being. C.S. Lewis had some understanding about this. And that's the process of perichoresis that we've talked about. It's the Trinity expressing itself with wisdom through song, through symphony, through sound, through a musical. And Sandalphon in the Hebraic culture is the angel of the kingdom. He's the angel that is in contact with earth, and he brings the dominion of the king to earth. And that dominion is music, it's sound, it's energy, it's frequency and vibration.
2: 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Thank you for joining us today. You are here for just such a time as this, so go forth in the power of His might and possess all that is yours in Christ Jesus.
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2: Faith is the substance of things. What things? The things God has given us. That's what we're talking about. We're not talking about getting something God doesn't want you to have. We're talking about what God has given you. The provisions that He's made. How many of you have ever noticed a photograph in a newspaper? With the naked eye, you can see that they're made up of a series of dots. That photograph is just made up of a series of dots. Some of them are darker, some of them are lighter, but it creates a photograph. In fact, any printing is that way. And the more dots you have in printing, the clearer image you have. Now, I want you to listen to this very closely, because it's a parallel. Paul said in Romans, the first chapter, about verse 20, he said, "The invisible things of God from the creation of the world are clearly seen, being understood by things that are made." In other words, the way you understand the invisible things of God, the spirit world, and the way the kingdom works is by the things that God made, observing the things that God made. What did He make? He made the earth. And He tells you exactly how it works in the parable of the kingdom. You sow a seed, and you go to bed, and you get up. That's not hard to do, is it? Anybody here don't know how to go to bed and get up? But He said, the sower soweth the word of God. He sows it in the soil of the ground, and the ground in that parable is the heart of man. What Jesus is doing is showing you how the natural elements of this earth responds to a seed that is put in the ground and reveals how the invisible things of God work. In that scripture there, in Matthew 13 chapter, He said He opened His mouth in parables. Speaking of Isaiah's prophecy, He opened His mouth in parables and spoke things that had been kept secret from the foundation of the world. In that parable, He revealed things that had been kept secret from the foundation of the world. And this is exactly what it is. He simply shows you that the laws that govern the earth are simply extended out of the spirit world into the earth, and everything in the earth is a duplicate of the way the spirit world works. And when you understand sowing a seed, reaping a harvest, then you understand how the kingdom of God works. And that's exactly what He said. The kingdom of God is if a man casts the seed into the ground. How did He do it? It's in your mouth and in your heart. He goes to bed, He gets up, and the earth bringeth forth fruit of itself. What is the earth? The heart of man. So there you have the thing that God made, clearly revealing how the kingdom works and how the realm of the spirit works. Now, that photograph in the newspaper is made up of a series of dots. Let's call those dots the substance of the photograph. Now, remember, faith is the substance of things. So let's say that in God's Word, we'll call it filled with faith, but let's call it dots. God's Word is filled with faith dots, and they are the substance of the image that's going to be imprinted in you. And the more dots you have, the better image you have. Anybody here in the printing business? The more dots you have in printing, the clearer image you have. And the problem is that so many people read what God said. Well, yeah, here's what God said. Give and it shall be given unto you. But every time I give, when my washing machine breaks down and the car won't start and we have to overhaul the transmission, just doesn't work for me. Hey, you're rearranging the dots. Don't tamper with the dots. God's Word is pre-programmed. See, the problem is you're not fully persuaded. You know what will cause you to be fully persuaded? Saying what God says. If you don't say what God says, you'll never be fully persuaded. Because it takes your voice, voicing what God said, to implant that image or those dots inside you. The seed is planted by your voice, spoken out of your voice. I think I mentioned this in the other session, bears saying again. When you hear yourself on a tape recorder for the first time, you hear yourself totally without ear. Your voice does not sound to you like it sounds to us. Because you see, your voice is picked up by your inner ear, bone structure inside your head. And I'm convinced that the reason God created us that way is because that bone structure feeds your voice directly into the human spirit. Just like that goal setter. When you dial 70 degrees on that thermostat back there, it sends an impulse to the heart of that unit. Says, get that hot air in here. We need it. And that unit will never argue. It just goes to work to bring it to pass. And when you speak words out of your mouth, whether they're negative or positive, whether they agree with God or agree with the devil, the human spirit will never rebel against it. Proverbs says, man's belly shall be satisfied with the fruit of his mouth. Now, when Proverbs in the Old Testament speaks of the belly, it's not talking about the stomach, it's talking about the spirit. Proverbs says that the spirit of man is the candle of the Lord, searching all the inward parts of his belly. The spirit of man is the light bulb that God uses to enlighten you in your spirit. That's what it is. God enlightens you through your spirit. So, when you speak, you send impulses down here and says, this is the way it should be. And this Saul, now remember, Jesus likened it to Saul. It does not decide whether what you said is right or wrong. It is designed to start immediately to produce what you are saying. Find a way to get it here. God's word is his will for man. Man's word should be his will toward God. Now, I farmed for 29 years before I went into the ministry. When I plant soybeans and go out there and dig to see how deep I planted them, not once did I ever hear the ground say, we're not going to raise soybeans this year. Wouldn't that be something if you planted soybeans and the ground said, we're going to raise cucumbers and bananas? Hey, you can't do that. I planted soybeans. See, the dominion principle is that the seed always has dominion over the soil. That is the dominion factor. The seed is the dominion factor. God's word has dominion over the soil of the heart. Now, I know I've had people argue with me, Brother Capps, I'm born again. My spirit is born again, and my spirit wouldn't lead me any way that would be wrong. That's like saying, my farm is a Christian farm. I spray my farm with Malachi 3:11. So if somebody plants marijuana on my farm, it'll just scream out, no, we're not going to raise marijuana. We're a good Christian farm. You've got to be kidding. That farm has no choice. If marijuana is planted on it, it has to raise it. It has no choice. You plant weed seeds, and it will raise it. He shall have whatsoever he saith. If he plant it, and he doubt not in his heart. Now, that's St. Charles' translation. And the way you plant it is to speak it. You proclaim it. You say things. Now, let me give you an illustration. I don't mean to pick on my wife, but... For years, she used to say, well, I just can't sleep in the daytime. We'd go on meetings, and I'd take a nap in the afternoon. And she'd sit up and read, and then she'd be wore out at night. And finally, I said to her, honey, you know why you can't sleep in the daytime? No, I wish I knew. I said, I can tell you why, because you said it for 20 years. Got this revelation after 20 years. See? She said, you know, maybe you're right. She said, I'm going to change my confession. And she did. And within a week, she was sleeping in the afternoon. Is that right or is that not right? That's right. Changed within a week what had been a process for 20 years. I can't sleep in the daytime. Boy, if I ever eat that, it makes me sick. See, maybe it did one time, and then you hooked up on it and started saying it. and you became fully persuaded, and you persuaded your body that it always makes you sick, and your body reacts exactly the way you said for it to act. I know I'm on your toes, but I'm going to stand there a while. You may wish it didn't work that way, but it does. He shall have whatsoever he saith. Now, you can say the right thing or you can say the wrong thing. Now, if the human spirit couldn't be deceived into bringing forth things that are not right, then no Christian would ever be deceived or get into a bad business deal. The saw does not decide whether it's right or wrong. Its job is to see that it comes to pass. Now, I know what some of you are thinking. You will start praying for a crop failure right now. Well, what do I do if I've sowed the wrong seed? Repent, first of all, and ask God to forgive you, and begin to sow the good seed. The Bible says, overcome evil with good. The earth will reveal how the kingdom works, because the invisible things of God are clearly seen, being understood by things that are made. Now, those dots on that photograph, there's only so many of them. Every promise in this Bible is filled with faith dots. If you don't know about the promise, you can't have the faith dots that are in that promise. That's the only place you can get them. That's why you can't believe for anything you don't have knowledge of. Can you say amen?
3: God bless you. I do appreciate you joining us today. I trust you've been with us all this week. We've been talking about understanding what you know. Now, the CD offer will be CD offer number 7244. That's 7244. And it is the very audio that you've been hearing here on the broadcast, Understanding What You Know. Two CDs for $15 plus $4 postage and handling, a total of $19. We talk about the fact that the promises God has given us doesn't necessarily mean you'll be a partaker of the divine nature. See, 2 Peter chapter 1 says that we might be partakers of the divine nature. Notice it said you might be. He hath given unto us all things that pertain to life and godliness. Well, now, if you don't know how he gave it to you, you might struggle through life and never enter into it. You know, most of you have a bank account downtown. But, you know, if you don't make a demand on that bank account, it will never benefit you at all. You could live and die in poverty and never benefit from that bank account. You might have thousands of dollars in there. And I've read of people that did die with thousands, even millions of dollars, and starved to death. They wouldn't spend any of it. They wouldn't make a demand on it. They wouldn't use it for what it was for. They were greedy. They wanted to keep it. They wanted to hold it, put it in a bag, hide it in the wall. And when they tore the house down, they found it, and they starved to death. But you see, if you understand what you know about the Scripture, the promise of God says, God hath given to us all things that pertain to life and godliness. Well, finances pertain to life. You can't live without finances. You can't hardly die without them today. It's expensive to live or die, and you need finances. But you have to operate in faith on the Word of God to cause faith to come. The Scripture says, all things whatsoever you ask in prayer, believing, you shall receive. Well, you're only limited to what you can believe based on the authority of the Word of God. This series will give you understanding of what you already know but you haven't put into practice in your life. 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
5: Sport, and we can get to your calls today if you call at the proper time. And the proper time is not right this minute because our switchboard has filled up. But I'm going to say if you call 5 minutes from now, 10 minutes from now, randomly through the show, lines are opening up continually. And very good chance you'll get through if you call, certainly if you call within the first half hour. Anyway, just want to hear from you today if possible. We've got our lines full, so we're going to go to the calls real soon. I just need to make some announcements, and that is tonight I'm broadcasting from Vancouver Island, British Columbia, and I'm going to be, right after the show ends, I'm going to be giving a talk here, and then there's going to be like a dinner break, then I'm going to give another talk. Now, these talks are independent of each other. If you can't make it early enough for the first one, you're welcome to join us the second one, which is at 7 o'clock. And the first one's at 3:15, like 15 minutes after the show ends here. It's at the Mill Bay Community Hall in on the Vancouver Island. So if you happen to be there or accessible to there, feel free to join us tonight. And then tomorrow I'm going to be in Mercer Island, Washington. The next day, I'll be speaking morning and night at a little church in North Bend, Washington. The next day, that is next Monday, I'll be in Spokane, Washington. And then the following day, I'll be in Kamiai, Idaho. And a couple days later, on Thursday next week, I will be in Boise. So that's my whole itinerary tonight, as I said, in Canada. So if you want to join us at any of those, you can go to our website, thenarrowpath.com. Look at the tab that says announcements, and you'll find the locations and times and all the relevant information about those meetings on this itinerary. Now, we'll go to the phones and talk to Joe in Sechelt, British Columbia. Hi, Joe. Welcome to The Narrow Path.
6: Hi, Steve. Thanks for your program. Sounds like you're right across the water from me in Sechelt, Vancouver Island, right across the water from there. I've got one verse of scripture from Exodus 34:26. And I believe it's where the Lord was talking to the Israelites during the festival of weeks. And the verse specifically says, do not cook a young goat in its mother's milk. Right. My question specifically is, it seems odd to me that kind of a command, whether it's literal. I think of people might have been very poor at the time, only had one goat, and such a command. Or does it refer to something that we currently don't realize that comes from Hebrew scripture or culture that we need to know more about to understand this verse? I leave it to you. Thanks.
5: Right. Well, thank you for asking. Yeah, the command in Exodus is also, I think it's found in Leviticus, and I know it's found in Deuteronomy also, so it's a repeated command. Do not boil a kid in its mother's milk. And the meaning of that, I think, is quite literal. I think they were not allowed to prepare goat meat. And that was boiled in the milk of the mother of that goat. Now, the Jews have typically taken this beyond what God said, so that an observant Jew won't even eat dairy products and meat in the same meal. Now, of course, that goes very far beyond what was commanded. God did not say that you can't eat dairy products and meat in the same meal. He didn't even say you can't boil a kid in goat's milk, just not the milk of its mother. So, I mean, there was something there that is no doubt, I've always wondered, of course, like you did, why that is true. And I actually listened to a Jewish commentary on this once on audiobook. It was actually Dennis Prager's commentary on Exodus. And I thought he might have some insights from, the rabbis or something that I'd never heard. Actually, he said kind of the same thing I felt. So I don't know if there's anything deeper to it than this, that it just seems inappropriate to use the milk that was given to nurture the baby goat to, be instrumental in cooking it to be eaten. It's not immoral. Many of the things that the law of Moses forbade were not immoral. It's not immoral to have leprosy, for example. It's not immoral for a woman to have her menstrual period. It's not immoral for you to bury a dead person. But if you do so, you're unclean. And those are ritualistic laws. They're different than laws that we would recognize as having a moral background, like, you know, a law like adultery or murder or stealing or bearing false witness. Obviously, they violate moral standards. Why? Because moral standards are based on the character of God. And God is just, God is merciful, God is faithful. Those are the things Jesus said were the weightier matters of the law: justice, mercy, and faithfulness. And the reason they're weightier is because they are what God is. He's just, he's merciful, he's faithful. And therefore, it's never okay to act in any way toward another person that is unjust or unmerciful or unfaithful. You can't break your promises, you can't break your word, you can't violate, you know, somebody's rights. These things are because God is that way. Now, the laws that God gave that reflect his character will never change because God doesn't change. In fact, they're not, strictly speaking, Mosaic laws at all. Mosaic meaning from Moses. Yes, they are found in the Mosaic code, but they existed in other codes too before Moses, in the law of Hammurabi. In fact, most secular laws, most secular nations have had laws against murder and adultery and stealing of some kind. So, in other words, these moral issues, they're not, strictly speaking, things that were introduced by the law of Moses. It was wrong for Cain to kill his brother Abel long before Moses ever gave any laws about it. It was wrong to commit adultery in the time of Abraham long before there were laws that Moses gave about it. I mean, everyone, even the Philistines knew that, because that's why Abraham wanted to lie and say his wife was his sister, because he figured that they would want to steal his wife if they knew she was available. If they didn't know she was available, she'd want to kill him. They'd want to kill him, so she would be available, because they knew it was wrong to sleep with another man's wife. But if they killed the man and slept with, took his wife, then they, you know, these were Philistines. They weren't, you know, godly, but they knew that adultery is not okay. You can't sleep with another man's wife. So even the instincts of pagans, many times in their laws, have laws that reflect morality. But the Jewish law went further and had many rituals and ceremonies that were symbolic. They symbolized spiritual things that were fulfilled in Christ. And therefore, some of them were not really intelligible at the time. Now, I can't really tell you what the spiritual correspondence is to every single law that God made that was ritual. But it seems obvious that boiling a kid in its mother's milk would be, I mean, that's just a ritualistic thing. That's not a moral thing. It's not immoral to eat food. It's not immoral to kill the kid and eat it. You know, so, I mean, it's just something about the mother's milk. It just seems inappropriate. I think it seems unnatural and, you know, a violation of the whole purpose of the mother's milk was not to boil her child for someone to eat, but to nurture the kid. So that's what I, you know, there's no deeper meaning that I know of than that. It's just, it kind of goes against the sensitivities of what the mother-child relationship involves and what the mother's milk is for. There may be analogies in the spiritual realm that, you know, that have not crossed my mind. I don't know of them. I'm not able to go deeper into it than that, than I have. Did you have any ideas about it?
6: No, not at all. I just remembered the time that I visited in Israel where it was a Sabbath day, and I went to push the button on an elevator. I said, no, you can't do the work on this. And I said, well, how am I going to go? The elevator stops at every floor. So I thought of the 640-plus laws that they had for the Jews.
5: 613 laws, I think. You know, like I said, an observant Jew, because of that law, will not eat dairy and meat together. And so a truly observant Jew will not eat a cheeseburger because it has meat and cheese in it. So, of course, many Jews are not observant, but that's just the position they took from it. But it's hard to imagine any moral reason not to eat a cheeseburger.
6: Thanks, explanation, Steve. Appreciate that. Thanks.
5: All right, brother. Thanks for your call. Bye now. Ron from Indianapolis, Indiana, welcome to The Narrow Path. Thanks for calling.
7: Hi, Steve, and thank God for what you do. Steve, I have a couple of questions, and I think one of them is going to be this. Have I not heard you say that if you have a an extensive type question. Maybe I should email you and have you email me back directly.
5: That is sometimes a better idea. I mean, yeah.
7: Okay, I'm going to leave that with that. But now I'm going to get to one of my two questions. And my first question will be this. I know you're familiar with Romans 9:20, yes?
5: Yes.
7: And so that our, and you'll comment to our listeners, why have you made me thus? Steve, help me understand that, and please put it in context and content.
5: Okay, I'll gladly do that. Thank you. Paul, in Romans 9, is using the illustration of a potter making things out of clay. And he says, can the clay say to the potter, why have you made me thus? Or like, why have you made me this way? Now, many people feel that what Paul is affirming is that everything that, you know, about us is ordained by God, and that we shouldn't be able to complain about those things because God made us that way. And, you know, maybe that would be an application, an extended application, but that's not what Paul's talking about. Paul is talking about Israel. Romans 9 through 11 is about Israel. And he begins in Romans 9 talking about how God made promises and covenants with Israel, and it's how tragic it is that they haven't come into salvation. He says he's so grieved over it that he could wish himself accursed from Christ if it would bring salvation to his fellow Jews. But, of course, his musing on the unbelief of the Jews, despite the promises and covenants that were made to them, invites the question, why aren't those covenants effectual to the Jews? Why are they not saved? In fact, didn't the Old Testament prophets say when the Messiah comes, Israel will be saved through him? And Jesus came and he left, and they're still not saved? That's the question, the dilemma that Paul is addressing in this discussion. And he begins by answering with a thesis statement. In Romans 9:6, he says, well, it's not that God's word has failed to take effect, because they are not all Israel who are of Israel. Meaning not everybody who is descended from the Jewish race, not every Jewish person, is really the Israel that is in view. When God made promises that Israel would be saved, he wasn't talking about every single Jew, because then we'd have assumed that just being Jewish would be the way to be saved. You know, he promised to save every Jew. But he says, no, there's an Israel within the larger Israel, a faithful Israel, those who respond to God. And he says this as he goes further into Romans 9 in verse 27. He says, even Isaiah said, though the children of Israel be as the sand of the sea for a multitude, only the remnant will be saved. And later in chapter 11, Paul says that he's part of that remnant. And there, he says there is, in Romans 11, 5, there's a remnant now, according to the election of grace. And so he's saying that it's not that the promises to the Jews have failed to come true. He's saying they have come true. But you have to understand who Israel is. To God, Israel isn't the whole nation. It's the faithful remnant. Now, realize that throughout Jewish history in the Old Testament, much of the nation, most of the nation, was apostate much of the time, worshiping idols, worshiping Baal, Moloch, and so forth. And yet, at all times, the Bible says, in the Old Testament, even when Israel was totally in rebellion against God, there was a remnant of faithful Jewish people, faithful people who were not breaking the covenant. And they were the true Israel within Israel. In fact, so much so that there was a point at which it seemed like Moses was the only faithful Israelite, because everyone was worshiping the golden calf. And God said to Moses, get out of my way. I'm going to go destroy them all. I'll make a greater nation than them out of you. Now, in other words, all the Jewish people would be reduced to one man, Moses. And then, you know, he's going to raise the nation from them, because only the faithful are worthy of the promises. In fact, when God created the nation of Israel at Mount Sinai, he made it a condition. He said, if you will obey my voice indeed and keep my covenant, you will be a peculiar people unto me. You'll be a kingdom of priests. You'll be a holy nation. So it's if you obey me. So being the chosen people was something that was realized, always realized, only to the faithful. And that's why so many people who have been Jewish have lived and died without faith and died. And you know, it's not like God failed the promises. As Paul says in Romans 3, you know, maybe they haven't believed, but it's not God that failed. It's let God be true and every man a liar. It's the men who are liars. It's the men who fail God, not vice versa. Now, having said that, Paul illustrates that in the passage you raised about the potter and the clay. He realizes that his audience, his readers, at least the Jews among his readers, will not be fully convinced of his point unless he argues it for a while. So he takes three chapters arguing that point, that, you know, God's promises were to the remnant and not to all Jews. Now, part of his argument is, does not the potter have the right to take one lump of clay and from it to make two vessels, one for honor, one for dishonor? Now, he later talks about individuals being vessels, but here he's just talking about two vessels, one lump of clay, which is Israel, because in the Old Testament, God said that Israel was the clay and God was the potter. So Paul says God can take the one lump and he can make two vessels. And one vessel represents the faithful remnant of Israel, and and that's the vessel of honor. And then there's another vessel he's made that, frankly, is not the faithful, and that's the vessel for dishonor. Now, many people would argue that God is the one who individually selects who's going to be saved and not. Of course, that's a Calvinist position. And if that's true, that's not what Paul's saying here. Paul's not talking about individual selection. He's saying when God makes promises to Israel, he's entitled to have one Israel, a vessel of honor, that is not included in the vessel of dishonor, the apostate Israel. That is two collectives. Israel exists as two collective groups, the apostate and the faithful. And so he says the pot cannot say to the potter, can it, why have you made me this way? Now, what he's anticipating is, you know, an unbelieving Jew who is not coming on the promises is going to say, well, if God's the potter, why did he make me an unbeliever? And Paul's going to say, he didn't make you an unbeliever. He imagines the objector's going to say, how can God find fault for who has resisted his will? And Paul says, well, you're finding fault. I mean, you're resisting his will. Excuse me. Who are you, O man, to answer against God?

0: Welcome back to the Narrow Path radio broadcast. My name is Steve Gregg, and we're live for another half hour taking your calls. If you'd like to raise a question for discussion on the air about the Bible, about the Christian faith, if you want to raise a disagreement with the host, feel free to do that. The number to call is 844-484-5737. One more time, that number is 844-484-5737. All right, we're going to go back to the phone lines and talk now to Alan from Grass Valley, California. Alan, welcome to the Narrow Path. Thanks for calling.
1: Hi, Steve. I think this is going to qualify as a disagreement.
0: Okay.
1: I've been listening to your lectures online, and you talk about 1 John 3:16 and the word all scripture. And you say all,
0: Second Timothy 3:16.
1: Mm-hmm. And it applies to the scripture that existed at the time that statement was made.
0: Right.
1: So I want to bring up, when it says in another place, Christ died for all men, we don't restrict the word all to only the men that lived at that time. We apply it going forward. And in another place where it uses the word all, where it says, teach the gospel to all nations, we don't restrict teaching the gospel to only the nations that existed at that time. We say that applies to the nations that exist in today's world that didn't exist at that time. So I'm just questioning why it's right to restrict the word all in one case when it's not restricted in these other applications.
0: Okay, so in other words, the word all in the Bible frequently doesn't mean every last one, or it sometimes means more than were existing at the time. You're saying that if we're to disciple all nations, that doesn't just mean the nations existing at that time, but also all nations that shall be in the future. So I agree with you. The word all has a flexibility in the Bible. Sometimes it literally just means a lot or most, like when one of the plagues of Egypt destroyed all the cattle in Egypt. And then a later plague killed some more of them. You know, well, how did it kill some more of them if they were all wiped out? So, I mean, all is often, you just have to really understand what it means in context. So you're right. If we're supposed to evangelize all people, there doesn't seem to be any restriction on that. Now, what you're talking about is 2 Timothy 3:16, where it says all scripture is given by inspiration of God and is profitable for doctrine and for correction and reproof and instruction in righteousness, so that the man of God might be complete, thoroughly furnished for every good work. And you're saying all scripture would mean including New Testament scripture. Okay. Now,
1: of course, I don't see a reason to exclude it.
0: Yeah. Of course, you're acknowledging that the New Testament scriptures were not yet written when Paul said that. And
1: yes.
0: Okay. But that he's saying everything that is scripture, whether it's now or in some future date, is inspired by God. That would raise questions about when the canon would ever be closed, but we won't get into that right now. I would say you can hold it that way if you want to. I do not believe that's how Paul meant it. I mean, surely the word all can extend beyond the things that were present, but in the context, Paul told Timothy that Timothy had been instructed in the scriptures, the Holy Scriptures, from his childhood, and all scripture, same word in both verse 15 and 16, all scriptures given by inspiration of God. I believe that he's saying you can count on those scriptures that you were taught from childhood because all the scriptures were inspired by God. Now, Timothy wasn't taught anything from New Testament scripture because no New Testament book existed when Timothy was being trained by his mother. So obviously, we can say for certain the scriptures that Timothy was trained in, Paul says they're all inspired. And I think that's significant, as Paul's telling him to count on those scriptures he was raised believing. Now, you're saying that in addition to the Old Testament scriptures, Paul's also referring to New Testament scriptures. Well, maybe. The problem with this is, it's not a fatal problem, but it's a problem, is that how would Timothy know what New Testament writings were scriptures? There was no canon of the New Testament thoroughly decided until 397 AD at the Council of Carthage. So for the first 400 years of the Christian Church, although the New Testament books were in circulation, the decision about which ones were actually scripture was still up in the air. Now that's be interesting because that being so, those 400 years, let's say, I don't know if you think Revelation is scripture or the book of Hebrews or the book of 2 Peter. I do, but they weren't counted as scripture by the church until, you know, the Council of Carthage, 400 years after Christ was born. Now, that being so, if Paul was trying to say all scripture is inspired and we can use it, and he meant New Testament scripture, yet those books weren't scripture yet. They weren't counted as scripture yet. So only when they became recognized as scripture later on, we'd have to say, okay, those are inspired. But I don't think Paul's looking forward. I'm not even sure Paul anticipated a collection of New Testament scriptures. He might have, but he doesn't ever mention it. So I don't know. I'm just not, I'm not going to see that as a convincing argument to me.
1: I don't disagree with any of the things that you just brought up, especially about how the canon of scripture formed and that stuff. I still see that.
0: Uh-huh.
1: But when we talk about Paul talking to Timothy, we're also saying that Paul was talking to us today. I mean, we apply everything Paul says to us today as well.
0: Oh, okay. Hang on. There's going to be a point of disagreement. You say when Paul was talking to Timothy, he was talking to us also. Well, if I'm reading the Bible and I read Paul telling Timothy, come to me before winter and bring the books and the parchments, I'm going to think, okay, if he's talking to me, where am I going to go bring those books to? You know, I mean, he's talking to his friend Timothy, a fellow minister. Now, when we say he applies it, we apply it to us. We do apply the writings of the New Testament, and rightly so, but only in this respect, that Paul in his writings and Peter and the other writers, they say things that are of eternal and universal truth to all Christians. And they also say things that are personal, like when Paul says, I remember your tears when we parted, he said to Timothy. Well, I didn't part with Paul with tears. You know, I mean, when he talks about how Timothy learned the scriptures from Lois and Eunice, well, I didn't learn them from him. You know, when he's talking to Timothy, he's not talking to me. He's talking to Timothy. I have the advantage of recognizing that many of the things he says to Timothy are relevant beyond Timothy. They're relevant to all Christians, or they're universal truths that we can apply and do. So, in other words, I think the proper way to understand these letters is they were not written to us, but we can say they are for us. They're for our advantage. We can read what he wrote to somebody else and say, okay, if he said that to them about that, I have a situation in my life that's somewhat parallel. That's what he would say to me about it too. So I can get the mind of God from what Paul said to the Corinthians or to the Galatians or to the Ephesians or to Timothy or Titus or to Philemon, and realize that Philemon wasn't written to me. The very specific circumstances of the book of Philemon, I've never been in any of them, but there are lessons there that, you know, in his communication with Philemon, come across as relevant to me and relevant to Christians in general. So,
1: I see. If it applies, if what he's saying is, Timothy, this is how you need to understand the truth about Scripture, then I see how that applies. And if I took that passage as saying, okay, he's telling me what applies to Scripture as opposed to applying, then I come away with a different understanding. So I think I see your point. Thank you.
0: Yeah, because, I mean, first of all, if he's saying, Timothy, you need to know this about Scripture, he has just mentioned the Scriptures that Timothy had been trained in from his youth. So it means, of course, I'm telling you this about those Scriptures. Now, if we conclude that the New Testament is also Scripture, well, that conclusion about some of those books didn't come until hundreds of years later, but I accept them all as Scripture. So I see them as something, a means by which God talks to me. I see them as profitable for doctrine and for reproof and correction and so forth. Although, when he says it's all given by inspiration, of course, the actual word in the Greek is it's God-breathed. It's not entirely clear how God-breathed looks, but it means that they've come from God's mouth. They've come from God's heart and mind, and I accept that. And I accept the authority of all New Testament books. I've never had any doubt about them. But in terms of how they were inspired, I guess what I said that might be hard to swallow is that the Old Testament was written by prophets who said, "Thus saith the Lord." They were inspired oracles through whom God was practically dictating his word to the people. Whereas in the New Testament, none of the New Testament writers were identified as prophets, but they were apostles. Now, apostles have absolute authority to speak for Christ, so what they say is as good as if Christ said it, but it doesn't mean that they were experiencing the same phenomenon while writing that the prophets were experiencing of inspiration while they were prophesying. I don't know what they were experiencing, the prophets or the apostles. I'm not a prophet or apostle, but I'm just saying we do see a difference in the way God gave the Old Testament to a very large extent through oracles and visions and dreams. Some of those appear in the New Testament, but in the narrative. I mean, that is to say, in Acts we read that Paul had a dream about a Macedonian man saying, "Come over and help us." But the story in Acts is not said to be written as a result of a dream. Luke said he wrote as a result of research. He said many before him had written these things, and he had researched it, and he had thorough knowledge of it. I mean, he doesn't claim that he's like a prophet going into a trance and dictating the book of Luke and Acts, but he is telling us it's true, and that's absolutely, I mean, and the story of Jesus is an inspired story, so exactly how inspiration took place with Luke, he does not say, and in fact, he doesn't even claim it, but we can certainly say that everything Jesus said was inspired. And when they spoke, when the apostles spoke through the Holy Spirit, they were inspired. But the main thing we can say, I don't think that the book of Luke was written the same way the book of Romans was. And I don't think that the book of Acts was written the same way the book of Revelation was. I mean, God makes his word known to us in different ways through different experiences of his messengers. But everything they say is reliable. That's my position. I don't have to have a theory about how the inspiration may or may not have taken place. If these guys are speaking for Christ and he chose them and he trusted them to do it right, I'll trust them to do it right too. I'll believe what they say. That's my approach. Yep. I mean, anyway, I appreciate
1: it. Up for me.
0: Okay, I appreciate that call, brother. Thanks for joining us.
1: Bye-bye.
0: Bye now. Okay, let's talk to Gerhardt in Downey, California. Lots of California today. Hi, Gerhardt. Welcome.
2: Hi, Steve. I'd like to maybe add a little bit of clarification to the first caller you had about the kid not being boiled in its mother's milk.
0: Fine.
2: My source is the same one that you had, Dennis Prager. I remember him saying in the book of Genesis there was separation from light and dark, good and bad,
0: and life and death,
2: evil, and life and death. And this one is life and death.
0: You're right.
2: What you have for life is the mother's milk, and so you don't mix the mother's milk with death.
0: Thank you. You're correct.
2: That made you. Yeah.
0: Yeah, you're correct. Dennis Prager did mention that from the beginning of Genesis, God made separations of light and darkness, good and evil, and things like that. And that there's a distinction made between life and death, and the mother's milk of the goat is a life-giving thing, but boiling the kid is a death-giving thing. And so mixing life and death was considered to be inappropriate. Yeah, I remember Dennis Prager saying that. So I appreciate you reminding me of that. Thank you. All right. Let's talk to, Tony in Langley, B.C. Hi, Tony. Welcome.
3: Yeah, hi. Welcome to British Columbia pretty soon.
0: I'm there.
3: I heard you're going to Vancouver Island. Oh, you're there now. Okay.
0: I'm awesome. There now.
3: Okay. Well, I'm across the water near Vancouver. I've got a situation happening within my family. One of my granddaughters is just turned 13, and she wants to transition to become a boy. And it's just really kind of T-boned me at the intersection.
0: I know that's a problem. That's a problem in Canada.
3: I have been just so, both my, you know, my wife and I have just been really upset about this. So I'm not sure what to do about it.
0: How old is the girl? How old is the girl?
3: 13.
0: Yeah, the sad thing is, a lot of these kids who want to transition when they're 13, if they don't do it, they outgrow it. And by the time they're 18 or 19, they can't even imagine why they wanted to do that.
4: But, and that's what I'm hoping for.
0: Yeah, but of course in Canada, you're not even allowed to discourage them from transitioning. And, you know, so, I mean, you're going to have to pray. You're going to have to speak the truth to them. In some context, people in Canada have gotten in lots of legal trouble for trying to prevent their children from transitioning. But, well, I mean, sometimes you lay your life down for your kids.
4: I can't prevent anything. Yeah, I can't prevent anything up here because I just can't. It's her choice. But I'm having a problem with her wanting to be called by male name when I know her as a female, you know. So
0: right,
4: I just can't do it for some reason, you know.
0: Yeah, I wouldn't call her by a male name. And although it may be considered dead-naming her, as they say in the movement, to call her by her real name instead of the name she wants. It's sometimes considered to be hate speech if you don't use the pronoun she wants. I would just have to say, when you're around her, I would have to just avoid all pronouns and avoid calling her by name. I mean, if she doesn't want to be called by her real name and her real gender, well, then she'll be upset if you do that. On the other hand, you don't want to call her by a name that represents a lie about her gender. So I would just say avoiding the names and the pronouns altogether.
4: Yeah, I've already been accused of being judgmental and religious and intolerant.
0: By her by her parents?
4: By her parents and by her. Yeah.
0: Okay.
4: No,
0: so,
4: not by her. I haven't even talked to her yet.
0: Yeah.
4: That's the crazy part. There's been absolute silence from all of them because I've been basically cut off of communication because of this. You know.
0: Well, brother, I wish I could give you the answer to what to do there. I would just say, speak the truth. Don't cave into the lie. And if people say you're being hateful by speaking the truth, then maybe don't speak to that issue at all. But if you do speak, you can't lie. And if they think you're hateful, just say, no, I love you. That's why I won't lie to you. You don't lie to people you love. If you're mistaken, mistaken, I can't help you be mistaken because then I'm not your friend. I'm just enabling you to hurt yourself, in my opinion. Now, if you say that much, you might even get in trouble in Canada. In Canada and in some parts of America, probably, where I live, in the hyper-woke liberal areas, you could probably go to jail for something if they think you.
4: I have to be very, very careful. I don't want to lose my kids. I don't want to lose communication with them because of my opinion and my stance, my moral stance on the issue.
0: Right.
4: So I'm just going to, I don't know what Jesus would do. You know, this is what I'm questioning. What would Jesus do in a situation like this?
0: Jesus would be loving. He would not be, a hater, but he would also not approve of a lie. You know, in other words, he would. I mean, I don't know how he would finesse a situation like this. It really is something that takes real wisdom, and I'm not as wise as he is. But Jesus would not lie, and therefore he would not pretend to a lie, especially a lie that's hurtful spiritually to somebody to believe. So you can't agree to that, but you can perhaps avoid the subject and pray. You know, that may be all you can do. Yeah. You know, we are living in times where Christians are having their freedoms taken away, even to speak the truth. I mean, there have been times in history where if you were in China or the Soviet Union or in North Korea, probably still that way there, or Cuba, you know, that just saying Jesus is Lord, which is the ultimate truth, could get you in jail. You know, and Christians have been in that stage, in that state with reference to their countries throughout history in some places. So, I mean, it's hard to accept that it may be our turn to be persecuted for just saying what's true.
4: I you know, I'm trying to see beyond her, right? Beyond the, to what she, who she is, really who she is in her DNA. And who she can become in Christ, you know? Just like when Jesus saw, I'm not sure it was Andrew under the tree, and he said, you know, you are this, Nathaniel. But you shall be that. Yeah, Nathaniel. You know, I'm trying to see past her.
0: Yeah, I understand you need someone to talk to about this, because it's a crisis. Although I don't have anything I can say to help. I can say pray hard. You know, in the United States, we were going very rapidly that same way. I mean, just before the last presidential election. I'm not here to make a political statement about Trump or Biden or anything like that. But before before the last election, our country was plummeting that way. And if I think if the election had gone the other way, we'd probably be like Canada in this respect now. But people pray. People pray. And they pray and pray. Yeah. And I think that avalanche has been stopped or slowed down. I mean, there are still plenty of that problem, but I don't think that the government is going to be intervening like they were doing before. I don't know, just pray.
4: And I was actually wondering that whole discussion you had about the mother's milk thing. I was wondering about the application on the moral basis about, you know, parents, you know, enabling their kids in that direction and using that metaphor as don't, you know, boil your kid in the mother's milk. In other words, you know, the condescending part of it, because I know a lady pastor here in my community who's a pastor, but her kid is has transitioned into another sex. And,
0: hey, Tony,
4: and she's very, very, very permissive about it.
0: But yeah, I'm going to be off the air in 5 minutes, and I've got a lot of people waiting to talk to me.
4: I got
0: to
4: go, too. Sorry
0: I don't want to sound unsympathetic. I'm not unsympathetic, brother.
4: I got it.
0: All right.
4: I got it.
0: God bless you, man.
4: Steve. I appreciate your help. Thank you.
0: All
4: thank
0: you. Bye now. Sad. Let's talk to Eli in West Lynn, Oregon. Hi, Eli. Welcome.
5: Hi, Steve. Can you hear me okay?
0: I can. Go ahead.
5: Okay. I heard you speaking late last week or perhaps early this week to a gentleman that's Buddhist, and you were talking about the topic of peace and how that varies from religion to religion, or worldly peace and godly peace. I didn't hear the extent of that conversation due to time constraints on my end, but a couple scriptures came to mind, and I don't know the references. Seek peace and pursue it. And I don't even know the exact context of that. And so much as it depends on you, be at peace with all men. And I know that one's New Testament, but again, your comment, the air, I was just wondering if you could expand on that a little bit more and how I can better apply that to, you know, my married life, my work life, so on and so forth.
0: All right. I will take that. First of all, the passages you mentioned are both in the New Testament, and they're not really talking about what the Buddhist was talking to me about. When Paul says, seek peace with all men, I think Peter says, pursue peace and ensue it. They're talking about, of course, peaceable relations between persons, and not having conflict and not having friction between people unnecessarily, being, you know, having a peaceable relations. Whereas the Buddhist and I were talking about inner peace. The sense of inner peace is a very different thing than interrelational peace or interpersonal peace. So anyway, I mean, you want to know how to apply those particular verses. They're kind of self-explanatory, it seems like. They say that you should seek peace with people. How do you do that? Well, Jesus said in the Sermon on the Mount, Matthew 5, if you're ready to offer your offering to God and you remember your brother has something against you, leave your gift at the altar and go back and make peace with him, reconcile with him. Now, what's that involve? Well, presumably, the brother is upset with him because he's done something offensive. Maybe he has failed to repay a debt. Maybe he's sinned against him. Well, how do you make that right? Well, you're going to have to go back and apologize, make restitution if that's necessary. I mean, you're going to have to, whatever it takes to make peace with your brother. That's what Jesus said, go back and make peace with your brother, then come back and offer your offering to God. Now, what if the brother doesn't want peace? Well, Paul talks about that situation, of course, in Romans chapter 12. He said, if it is possible, as much as lies in you, be at peace with all men. And those qualifying clauses, if it is possible, as much as lies in you, is a way of saying, you know, there's going to be times when you probably won't be at peace with all men. But if you aren't, make sure it's not that you are neglecting your duty. Make sure that whatever lies on your side in the way of responsibility, make sure you don't neglect your attempts to make peace. If somebody doesn't like you because you sinned against them, you certainly need to go back and repent. If he was injured by your sin, you need to do what you can to make restitution. If even then he won't be at peace with you, well, you're not obligated to go further. I mean, you do what you can. So in other words, you're to be at peace with everyone the best you know how. And of course, not violate people and try to reconcile with people when they're alienated. But even after you've done everything you know to do, there will be some people who just don't want peace. David said, I have lived too long with him who hates peace. He says, I am for peace, but when I speak, they are for war. And all of us probably have had some situations where we could relate with that. I'm out of time. I appreciate your calls today. 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
7: And good morning, ladies and gentlemen. I'm Captain Abrams from the flight deck. We're currently cruising above Cedar Rapids at an altitude of 33,000 feet.
8: And we've got... 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
16: 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Today, a repeat edition with Avery Foley of Answers in Genesis. We'll talk about the fact that we are all one race on this edition of The Plum Line.
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16: 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This is The Plum Line. I'm your host, Jay Rudolph. On the broadcast today, my guest is Avery Foley, a writer and speaker with Answers in Genesis. We're discussing racism, specifically the fact that all of mankind is one race and one blood, based upon a book by Ken Ham and Dr. Charles Ware. And Avery has written and spoken on this subject of one race, one blood as well. And so we're kind of working our way through some of the material in that book. And there's a key scripture verse brought up at the beginning of chapter 5. It says this: "And he, God, has made all nations of men of one blood to dwell on all the face of the earth, ordaining four appointed seasons and boundaries of their dwelling." I've referred to that verse many times in various different discussions of issues here on The Plum Line, because there are a lot of different topics that you can think about in relationship to that verse, but we're going to pull out the one blood aspect of that. And I want to ask you, what's the significance of that, that all nations of men are made of one blood?
18: So obviously the Bible doesn't use the term races that we use today, right? That term kind of came around when people started referring to like the Irish race, the Scottish race, and then eventually with Darwin, it started to pick up the evolutionary connotation of you have these different races that are more or less highly evolved, which of course, as we've talked about, is not scientific, and it certainly isn't biblical. But the Bible says, and like you said in Acts 17, that we are of one blood. And the way, of course, we can be of one blood, of related ancestry, as we said, goes back to Adam and Eve. So we don't find this concept of multiple races anywhere in scripture. What we find is that there's only one blood because we all go back to that one man, Adam. A way that we would say it today is there's only one race, the human race, because we all trace our ancestry back to Adam.
19: Yeah, and I'm looking at a little bit farther down in the same chapter where the Apostle Paul wrote to the Romans, "For there is no difference between the Jew and Greek, for the same Lord over all is rich unto all that call upon him." And of course, there are many other verses in Scripture, too. I'm sure they come up in the book as well, and maybe we'll get to some of those, too, that say a very similar thing. And what I'm saying by that is that if we want to solve this problem of racism in our society, all we need to do is believe the Scriptures.
18: Right. Yeah. It's go back to the Word of God. And of course, these issues can often be very, very difficult for people and very emotional based on what perhaps happened to them in the past or what they're seeing happening in the culture. But the answer is not to look to the world and see what the world is saying or how the world is handling situations. It's to go back to God's Word. And in God's Word, we see that through the gospel, all of the barriers that once separate people and that in our world today still do unfortunately separate people, all of those barriers are broken down through Christ. For example, in Ephesians, Paul talks about how, and you mentioned this verse earlier, in Christ there is neither Jew nor Greek, slave nor free, because we are in Christ and we are one in Christ. So those barriers back in at the time of Paul that separated people, male and female, slave and free, Jew and Greek, those barriers are gone in Christ. We can have equal fellowship with one another because we're equally made in the image of God. And so the gospel really provides that freedom to understand that we are one family, the family of God. We are one blood. And whether the world chooses to recognize that truth or not, it's still true. And as Christians, if we want to find reconciliation, we need to go back to the Word of God, understand that truth, and understand the biblical imperatives of forgiveness, of love for neighbor, and to celebrate here on earth the biblical reality that people from every nation and tribe will someday gather before the throne and worship the Lamb. And while that is a reality that is coming, right, in Christ, we will see that someday. We can have a taste of that here on earth when we obey the Word of God and we offer that reconciliation perhaps to those who have been wronged. And we point to Christ as the ultimate one who provided reconciliation for all people who will turn and put their faith and trust in him and what he did.
19: Yeah. Now, I'm just thinking as I hear you speak here, and if there's anywhere on the face of this earth where racism should not be a problem, it's in the church. And yet that mm-hmm. has not been the case over history and still even in some churches today, right?
18: Yeah. And part of the reason for that is because people, instead of starting their thinking from God's Word and allowing God's Word to be what shapes them, oftentimes what we see, and if you look historically through the church and why in the past, for example, the church supported things like slavery or Jim Crow or whatever, it's not because they started with God's Word and were like, well, this is what God's Word teaches about this. It's because they took the ideas that were popular in the culture at the time and they read them into the Bible. And they said, this is what our culture is saying. So they found scriptures that they twisted to make them support what the culture was saying. So Christians need to be aware of that danger of looking to the culture for truth and then making the Bible fit what the culture says. That's never a wise way to handle things. We always start with the eternal Word of God that will never pass away, as we know from Isaiah chapter 40, verse 8. So we want to start with the Word of God, not with the thinking and ideas of our culture, which sadly, historically, the church often did and still continues to do, is they started with man's ideas and then they took certain scriptures and tried to make them fit. That just led to all kinds of abuse and discrimination and things because they weren't following what the Word of God says. So as Christians, we need to check our hearts and see, are we actually thinking according to Scripture, or have we adopted the ideas of the world and are now trying to make that worldview mesh with Scripture? And that's always a dangerous position to be in.
19: Yeah, and I'm just, again, looking at a statement made in chapter 5 of this book, One Race, One Blood, which fits in really well with what you're sharing. It says, because of the influence of Darwinian thinking, we have been programmed to look at the exterior rather than the interior of a person and to make broad judgments based on what we see. That's really at the root of the problem, and that's, of course, stated by Samuel as well, by God to Samuel, in that, man looks at the external, the exterior, but God looks at the heart.
18: Yeah. And sadly, we're still seeing a lot of that in our culture, looking at the exterior and saying, all people that belong to this specific ethnicity or this background or look this certain way, well, they're all innocent because they belong to this particular group, or these people are all guilty because they belong to this particular group. Instead of following what scripture says, where we don't look at just the external and apply broad judgment sweeps to people because of how they look on the outside. No, we are to judge with a righteous judgment, as Jesus said in the book of John. And we're to look at the heart and understand that every person, regardless of what they look like, is born with a sinful heart that's in rebellion against God. And every single person needs the gospel and needs to have that heart of stone removed and be given a heart of flesh, which is only possible through Christ and through the working of the Holy Spirit. So that's how we should view every single person, as either someone who has a heart of stone who needs a heart of flesh, or someone who's a brother and sister in Christ with us. And we need to do everything we can to bring reconciliation to that relationship if there is brokenness there, and not do what our culture does, or they look on the outside and lump people in certain ways because of that, but judge righteously.
19: Just make sure that you are seeking the Holy Spirit, and the Holy Spirit will illuminate the Word of God clearly for you. So one other thing here, I guess, out of this section, and then we'll move on to the final segment and kind of wrap up some of the discussion in the final chapters. But there's a whole chapter on one flesh, and I would imagine it's still kind of the same idea here, but I don't know if you wanted to flesh anything out. How's that for a pun from the one flesh chapter here? So anything you wanted to bring forth out of that one?
18: Sure. Yeah. So one flesh, of course, there is referring to marriage, because God makes two one flesh, right? So a lot of people have a problem with what's called interracial marriage. Even today, many people don't like the idea of people from two supposed races marrying each other. But first, we understand there's only one race. So the idea of interracial marriage actually doesn't really exist, because if there's only one race, you can't have interracial marriage, right? As long as you're marrying someone from Adam's race, a human being, you're good, right? There's no such thing as interracial marriage. But some people will point to the Old Testament and they'll say, but wait. The Israelites were told, don't marry into the Canaanite nation. Isn't that God saying, marry within your own group? If you actually read through the Old Testament, the problem wasn't with the Israelites marrying the Canaanites because of specific identities or anything like that. It had to do with their hearts, their spiritual condition. The Canaanites were extremely wicked people. And God warns the Israelites, if you marry those people, they will drag you off into the worship of their false gods. You will abandon me and you will do the detestable practices of the people. Well, of course, if we know biblical history, we know the Israelites did not listen to God's warning. They did marry into the Canaanite nations, and exactly what God said would happen, happened. They were led away from following and worshiping the one true God into worshiping all kinds of detestable false gods with their horrible practices. So God's warning there was about spiritual condition of the people. If you pay attention as you read through biblical history, or you read Jesus' genealogies in Matthew, for example, you'll see that there were people from those nations around Israel who married into the Israelites. Ruth, for example, Rahab, because their spiritual condition was changed. They trusted in the one true God. They were able to marry the Israelites because they now worship the one true God. So the issue wasn't their descent. It was whether or not they loved and worshiped God. So this whole idea of interracial marriage, first, interracial marriage doesn't exist. And second, scripture does not forbid people from different people groups marrying one another. What scripture does speak about is being, you know, making sure that we're equally yoked, that a believer is not knowingly marrying someone who is an unbeliever. That's where you get to these serious problems, where you have someone who loves Jesus Christ and someone who doesn't. And that can lead to some serious, serious problems in marriage. And so a believer, of course, should never knowingly marry someone who is an unbeliever.
19: Yeah. All right. I appreciate those insights. My guest again is Avery Foley, speaker and writer with Answers in Genesis. And you can find more about this topic when you go to answersingenesis.org, as well as the book itself that we're referring to, One Race, One Blood by Ken Ham and Dr. Charles Ware. I'll be back with Avery for a final segment here. We'll take a look at, again, kind of some ground that we've already covered about the solution here, the fact that the solution to the problem of racism is clearly laid out in the Word of God. If we would only follow it and obey it. That applies to everything in our lives, doesn't it? Well, stay tuned to The Plumb Line. 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
1: 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Thanks for tuning in to The Plumb Line. I'm your host, Jay Rudolph. On the broadcast today, my guest is Avery Foley, speaker and writer with Answers in Genesis. And you can find out more about her and read columns that she's written and more about the subject that we're dealing with, One Race, One Blood from a Biblical Worldview, when you go to answersingenesis.org. There's a chapter in this book that we're referring to by Ken Ham and Dr. Charles Ware called Grace Relations, and it starts off saying, while many call for better race relations, God's call for grace relations will help bring a more lasting and eternal peace among all peoples. And the chapter starts with some scripture from Revelation chapter 7 that I think would be good to share. This relates to similar to what we've been talking about already, the fact that there will be every group of people from every nation, tribe, people, and language standing before the throne and in front of the Lamb. That's what John sees as he looks, and he sees this great multitude that no one could count. And he says they were wearing white robes and were holding palm branches in their hands, and they cried out in a loud voice, salvation belongs to our God who sits on the throne and to the Lamb. And I know we've kind of addressed this already, Avery, but it's so exciting to see that when there is a true unified body worshiping, this is what it looks like. There is no inkling of any racism whatsoever.
18: Oh, it's going to be amazing when we're part of that throng, celebrating and just worshiping the Lamb for the salvation that he brought. It's just, what an exciting day that will be when we are finally with Christ.
1: Yeah, amen, amen. And, you know, we can kind of, you know, think about that and, I guess, dream about that, but we certainly don't see that heavenly reality today, as we've pointed out as well. And so let's talk a little bit about what we can do to pursue grace relations. Again, I'm taking that term from the book here. It says it's critical the church pursue grace relations rather than race relations. Explain a little bit about what's meant by that.
18: So grace, of course, we understand what the word grace means, but it's also being used here as an acronym for God's reconciliation at Christ's expense. So race relations are really the way that the world tries to do it. Grace relations is understanding first the biblical history and understanding we're all one race. And then most importantly, understanding the gospel message and how it applies to this issue that Christ has offered reconciliation to all through his death on the cross. And that when we think about our salvation, for those of us who are believers, think about everything that Christ has forgiven you for, right? He's wiped out the record of the sin debt that stood between you and God. He's taken your sins and suffered them as far as the east is from the west through his death on the cross. Like that should just blow our minds, the grace and the mercy of our God, that he would be willing to do that, that Christ satisfied the just demands of God against our sin. And he did that freely, expecting, you know, nothing in return. He offers that as a gift to us. that we don't have to pay, we don't have to earn our way. It's a free gift from Christ for all who will just believe in him and what he did for us. It's amazing. So when we understand how much we've been forgiven by Christ, that should motivate us to be willing to forgive others for the things that they have done against us. And that's how we can truly pursue grace relations, is through understanding what Christ has done and understanding that beautiful picture of heaven and pursuing that here on earth by reaching out to others, no matter what their background is, recognizing them as part of the family of God. And if they're not part of the family of God, recognizing them as our relatives, right? Every person is descended from Adam and Eve. So every single person is our relative. And we should look at them and understand that that person is an eternal soul, and they have an eternal soul that will either live forever with Christ or forever apart from him in the place the Bible calls hell. That's the reality. And that's how we should look at other people and understand that they need Christ. And so we offer them the gospel message, and we offer the love of neighbor that scripture talks about, loving others as we love ourselves.
19: Right, right. I'm just thinking, and I don't know that this is addressed in the book necessarily, but you hear a lot about, you know, churches being divided because, well, in essence, the quote-unquote black culture likes a different style of music, different style of worship, and it's kind of the same too, you know, the Asian culture, whatever you want to, you know, call it. And so there's this breakdown, and there's not a lot of unity within the body. Now, in some ways, and I guess I want your thoughts or reaction on that, I guess what I'm wondering is, how important is it that we

0: Father Superficial, right? So if we're trying to make our churches more welcoming to those of different backgrounds, then why not play some music that people of different backgrounds would enjoy more? Mix up the worship style a little bit, right? Play some songs that appeal to certain groups and other songs that appeal to others. Of course, assuming that the songs are, you know, theologically accurate and accurately praising the Lord and not filled with error or anything like that. We right. want to, of course, vet everything against the Word of God. But those are simple things that we can do to be more welcoming, to just bring others into the church and show that, hey, we care. We want you to be here. We want everyone to be able to worship the Lord. And so we're going to maybe mix it up a little bit so that people are able to just feel more welcome.
1: Okay, great, great. So you see that as certainly a good goal then, to have quote-unquote multicultural churches.
0: Right. Yeah. I think it's a wonderful picture of what we see in Revelation 7, a little picture of that here on earth. And that doesn't mean we go out and purposely try to make sure we have X amount of people from these different groups as part of our church. It should be more organic than that. This isn't about making sure we like those government diversity programs where you have to meet all these, you know, boxes. That's not what we're trying to do here. It's just more about just making sure that we're welcoming and that we have a mind towards that. It's certainly not the only goal we have in our church. It's not a box you tick, just that we are just thinking about it, keeping it in the back of our mind that this is something that Scripture celebrates. The diversity of people worshiping God together is something that's celebrated in Scripture.
1: Yeah. Amen. Great. Well, kind of the last thing that we wanted to bring in, and this will tie in well with this, because there are different cultures or ethnicities, but there aren't different races. So that might be one way of breaking down or leading into this reality here, that really the word race is something that, well, that's described as basically meaningless and it should be discarded, some say.
0: Yeah, so the term race really has a lot of loaded evolutionary connotations, which, as we've talked about, not confirmed by science and certainly very unbiblical. So I think we should just get rid of the word from our vocabulary altogether when it comes to describing people. It's not biblically accurate and it's not scientifically accurate. So why do we continue to use it to divide people up? Instead, we should understand that, like we said earlier, we're not that different from one another. We're all descended from Adam and Eve. We're all one race, one blood. And those differences that people often think are so important, if you think about them, we were talking about genetics earlier. If you take two humans and you compare their DNA, there's only about 0.2% different between any two people on the planet. So that's incredibly small, right? And of that, only 6% of that 0.2 codes for what we call the racial features, skin shade, eye shape, things like that. So we're talking about a tiny, tiny, tiny fraction of a percent of genetic differences between people. So people are making huge deals out of these very, very minor genetic differences. So we can just throw this term race out. It's not accurate. And instead, we can refer to people belonging to different people groups. That's a much more biblical term, you know, different people groups being created at the time of the Tower of Babel when the human population was divided up. So we can use terms like that instead and teach our children that. For example, there's a very popular children's chorus. I'm sure everyone knows it. I will not sing it because no one wants to hear me sing, but that Jesus loves the little children, right? All the children of the world, red and yellow, black and white, all are precious in his sight. Well, is that really accurate? Of course, it's true that Jesus loves all the children, but are we really red and yellow, black and white? No, we're not. We're all different shades of brown. So even in the songs that we sing and the things we teach our children, we can change that to something like, you know, Jesus loves the little children, all the children of the world, shades of brown from dark to light, all are precious in his sight. And right there, you've corrected that misunderstanding about that. That's based on the evolution idea that there are the different races that we talked about from like that textbook in the 1900s. Let's get rid of that evolution idea and replace it with something that's accurate and biblical and teach our children the same so that they will grow up understanding the true history of life and the universe and mankind based on the Word of God.
1: Right. Well, these three action points or bullet points that we want to stress as we wrap up. The first one, as you said, to do away with the word race. We've already talked about a second one, that we need to be reprogrammed so that we are doing as God does. Look at the interior of a person rather, you know, look at the heart rather than the exterior. But then the third one here, and we've got just, probably about a minute or so for you to cover this. But the third one that comes up in chapter 5 is that it's time to take action.
0: Yeah, so James talks about don't just hear the word of God, do what it says. So when we've heard the word of God, we need to obey it. So we got to go out and

0: and do what Christ has called us to do, to love others as Christ loved us, and to see everyone as our relative and in need of the gospel. And if there are others we have wronged, go and apologize, make that right. And forgive others if you have been sinned against. Forgive others as Christ has forgiven you. Go out and be a doer of the word.
1: Avery Foley of Answers in Genesis has been my guest on this edition of The Plumb Line. 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
3: Walking in the Spirit doesn't mean never having setbacks. 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Today on Turning Point, Dr. David Jeremiah offers biblical strategies and practical tools for quickly and decisively dealing with sin on your Christian walk. 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
4: And thank you for joining us today. We're happy to have you for this weekend edition, sort of the end of the week and the beginning of the weekend. We are involved in a discussion on the Spirit of God, the Holy Spirit, the third person of the Trinity. And today we're going to finish up what we started yesterday as we discuss what it means to walk in the Spirit. That is a biblical command, but what does it mean and how does it work? We'll examine it again in just a few moments as we open our Bibles together. Next week, we're going to talk about the fruit of the Spirit, the work of the Spirit, and the gifts of the Spirit. We have much more to learn as we open the Bible and examine what it has to say about the Holy Spirit of God. During this month, we are making available a very special resource on the Holy Spirit. If the things we are saying are resonating with you, you may want to have them in writing, and we have made that possible with this book we would love to send you. It's the third book in the trilogy of God books. We have a book called The God You May Not Know. We have another one called The Jesus You May Not Know. And this one called The Holy Spirit You May Not Know, introducing you to the Trinity in these biblical discussions. You may have your copy of this third member of the trilogy, The Holy Spirit You May Not Know. It's yours for the asking for a gift of any size during the month of June. And ladies and gentlemen, this is an important month for us because it's the last month in our fiscal year. We total everything up at the end of this month and make our decisions for the year that is before us. Many opportunities await us. We need to have the full support of everyone who helps us. So if you haven't given your gift yet this month, or if you've been thinking about doing something special for Turning Point, this is a good time to do it. It will help us so much as we end the month of June together. And be sure to ask for your copy of the book when you send your gift. Here is part two of Walking in the Spirit. The flesh can have great power over us. You don't lose your flesh when Christ comes to live within you, and that's a strategy that we need to remember. When you become a Christian, your old nature doesn't go away. Can I get a witness? Listen to these words. For the flesh desires what is contrary to the Spirit, and the Spirit what is contrary to the flesh. They are in conflict with each other so that you are not able to do whatever you want. How many of you have ever thought, why can't I do what I know I'm supposed to do? Because you're in a battle with the flesh. You're in the battle with the old nature. And what Paul is saying is, he's saying that there is a war going on within us. Flesh against the Spirit. This is more than a matter of human willpower. I'm reminded of the story of the old farmer who was once seen wrestling with a stubborn mule. And someone finally yelled out, Sam, where's your willpower? And he wiped his brow and replied, my willpower's fine. This mule's won't power is the problem. Sometimes people ask me, why is the flesh so stubborn? Why does the flesh, self, the old you, why does it still have such power in your life? I'd like to explore that for just a moment with you. I remember the first time I realized this and how it made so much sense to me. First of all, physical age versus spiritual age. If you got saved at the age of 30, your flesh had a 30-year head start on the spirit. If you got saved at 70, your flesh had a 70-year head start on the Holy Spirit's reign in your life. Why is the battle so hard? Because the flesh was running before the spirit ever showed up. And sometimes those habits and those things which you did before you became a Christian reappear. Before you were saved, you formed habits and reactions and thought patterns that cut deep grooves in your heart. And becoming a Christian doesn't instantly erase those ruts. The Bible says old things pass away and behold, all things are becoming new, but they don't become new immediately. You don't immediately, when you become a Christian, realize that you never had any problems in the past. You know you had problems. There's parts of the American West where you can still see wagon tracks from the Oregon Trail. No wagons have passed there in over a century, but the grooves are still etched in the ground. And it's the same with old patterns of sin. We may have turned in a new direction, but the old tracks remain. And if we are not careful, our wheels slide right back into those paths. You may have gone places, practiced habits, seen things before Christ that you now reject. Yet the memories linger. You might be in worship when an old image or an old craving suddenly flashes into your mind. That's the flesh and the enemy trying to pull you back into familiar ruts. And there's another reason we struggle and can wonder why the struggle is so strong. And that's the influence of our culture. Let me ask you a question. What message does our culture promote today? The spirit or the flesh? It's no contest. Growing spiritually doesn't come easy. Take Sunday morning as an example. It takes effort to join your local community for worship. You set the alarm, you drag yourself out of bed, get the kids ready, drive across town, find a parking spot, finally sit down, hoping to hear from God's spirit. That takes work. But the flesh, that is effortless. You don't have to plan for it or put it on your calendar. The moment you flip on the TV or unlock your phone, it's there, parading itself, calling for your attention, trying to shape the way you think and the way you feel. It hardly seems fair, doesn't it? What takes discipline to build can be undone with hardly any effort at all. And as believers, we're pulled in every direction. We know that. We want a life dominated by the Spirit, but the enticements of the flesh surround us. And soon we feel guilty and defeated and confused. It must be me, we think. I must be doing something wrong, we think. Something must be wrong inside of me. If we don't understand the nature of that struggle, it's easy to grow discouraged and think there's no hope. But there is an answer, and it begins with recognizing that the battle is real. If you are not having any inward struggle in your life, the probability is you don't have a new nature. Maybe the old nature is just very comfortable that you're doing what you've always done and everything is cool. But insert the new nature and World War III can start before you know it. Then there's the incompatibility of our lifestyle with the world's. That's the third thing. Another reason we feel the pull of the flesh is simple. The moment you come to Christ, you're no longer in step with the world. Your direction changes, your values shift. The current that once carried you now runs against you, and that's not a flaw. It's evidence that you've been made new. We have watched this happen in our culture visually in these last weeks and months as we've seen the battle between good and evil, the battle between Christians and those who don't know Christ, and the actual hatred, vitriol hatred for Christian people. Why is that happening? That's a satanic thing that goes on. When you become a Christian, you become a target. Some of you know that because it's happened where you work or in your neighborhood or among your family members. Christianity can be a uniter, but often it's a divider between people who know Christ and people who don't know him. A.W. Tozier once described the Christian life like this: a true Christian is a very unusual person. He loves someone he's never seen, and speaks daily with someone he cannot see. He expects heaven because of another's merit. He empties himself to be filled and admits he is wrong in order to be made right. He goes down to rise up and is strongest when he is weakest. He gives to keep. He dies to live. He sees and knows what others say is impossible. The Christian life doesn't really fit with the world around us. Isn't that true? If you're a Christian, in essence, you're in a minority. We do not live in a Christian world, and we do not live in a Christian nation. As much as that likes to be said, our nation may have been founded on Christian principles, but it has long since left that path. We are a godless nation, and if you're a Christian, you walk in the midst of that environment, and you wonder why it's hard, why it's difficult, why it's impossible. If you do not have the Holy Spirit helping you, you're just a target. The Christian life really doesn't fit with the world, and we're different because of Jesus. And that's a good thing. And I'm not saying we should hide from people or act strange. Christ changes what we love and how we live. When you become a Christian, you set yourself over here. It doesn't mean you don't have fellowship with those who don't know Christ, but you are different. If you can be a Christian and not be different, I don't know what Christianity is. The Bible says when Christ comes to live within you, he changes you from the inside out. He gives you new desires, new hopes, new habits, new things to do, and some things not to do. It's amazing to me that I haven't preached on some things in a long time, and somebody who's just become a Christian will come and say, you know, Dr. Jeremiah, since I got saved, I don't do this anymore. I don't do this anymore. I don't go here anymore. I don't do that anymore. And I wonder, how in the world did you ever find out you shouldn't do those things? I haven't preached on any of those. And then I realize they have the best preacher going in the Holy Spirit. When you become a Christian, how many of you know this? The Holy Spirit makes you uncomfortable with some of the things you used to do. He's making you uniquely different from the world in which you live. Now, if you want a good picture of what it's like to walk in the flesh, all you have to do is read the 5th chapter of Galatians, because it gives you a large screen, full color picture of what the flesh is like, and it isn't pretty. Galatians 5, 19 through 21. Now the works of the flesh are evident, which are adultery, fornication, uncleanness, lewdness, idolatry, sorcery, hatred, contentions, jealousies, outbursts of wrath, selfish ambitions, dissensions, heresies, envy, murders, drunkenness, revelries, and the like. It's kind of like a little sketch of life without God. That's what life is like when God isn't present. That's like, here's life, take God out of life, and this is what you get, this list of practices. Does that convince you that we need help? The Christian life demands more than our willpower. The enemy never quits. The flesh resists at every turn. Left to ourselves, we unravel. But that's not the whole story, because the same Spirit who raised Jesus from the dead now lives in us, so that day by day, step by step, we can overcome the flesh and walk in newness of life. Hallelujah for that truth. When I first started in the ministry back in Fort Wayne, Bill Bright, who was the founder of Campus Crusade, often used a word picture about walking in the Spirit. And it has stayed with me for years. In fact, there's a little tract you can get that outlines this in a very picturesque way. It went something like this. If you ask the Spirit of God to control your life, he does. And life is better than it has ever been before. You experience joy and a perspective in your days that is beyond anything you've ever encountered before. And along the way, sin re-enters the picture. It's like a black ink splotch on a white piece of linen writing paper. You do something that grieves or quenches this wonderful Holy Spirit who has been given to you. In a sense, you push him off the throne of your life and allow the old flesh nature back in control. What do you experience then? You experience discouragement and sadness. I've said many times over the years, a backslidden Christian is more unhappy than any non-Christian could ever be, because non-Christians don't know the joy of fellowship with God. If you've known it and you don't take care of it and you allow sin to re-enter and push its way back into your life, you have a misery that is unparalleled, because you remember what it was like when you were in fellowship with God and now you're not. That's why David prayed, Lord, restore unto me the joy of my salvation. He didn't say, restore my salvation. That was never in doubt. But the joy of his salvation was gone. And for some of you here today, that's true. You're a Christian. You know you're a Christian. You're on your way to heaven. But the joy of salvation has been pushed to the sideline because the old flesh has gotten back in control. So Bill Bright said, when that happens, when you find that going on in your life, you have to practice what he called spiritual breathing. Think of normal physical breathing. What does it involve? Just two things, really. Inhaling fresh air and exhaling bad air. It's what we do all day long, all night long. I can guarantee that if you're hearing these words right now, you are engaged in the business of inhaling and exhaling. Spiritual breathing is a similar process. Listen to this. This is an illustration. It is exhaling impure and inhaling pure. It is rejecting the bad and embracing the good. It works like this. When you become aware of sin in your life, you deal with it at that very, very moment. Wherever you are, in the car, at home, at the office, let's say you just screamed at one of your kids. Maybe they pushed every button you have and a few you didn't even know existed. But you're supposed to be living in the spirit, right? What do you do when you become aware of your sin? Well, you could spend the rest of the day justifying what you've done. I mean, after all, you've worked and slaved for those kids and they ought to show a little more appreciation and respect, right? But in your heart, you know better. In your heart, you know you've sinned. You know that you have grieved the Holy Spirit and he's made you aware of this sin, and he wants you to immediately confess it and seek forgiveness. That's why we have 1 John 1:9 in our Bibles. Many people are surprised to find out that 1 John 1:9 was written to Christians. Here's what it says. If we confess our sins, he is faithful and just to forgive us our sins and to cleanse us from all unrighteousness. You say, Lord, I agree with you that what I just did was sin. I ask that you would forgive me for that sin. What have you done? You have just exhaled the impurity in your heart. You have just moved the bad air out. Then you say, Lord, I don't want to live like this. I want you to come and continue to control my life. I want you to be the one who guides me in all of this. Please fill me again with your Holy Spirit. That's inhaling. You exhale the bad by confession. And notice what 1 John 1:9 says. It says, if we confess our sins, this is not the sin nature. This is the activity of sin. Sin, S-I-N-S. If we confess our sins, if we confess the things that we do when we sin, God is faithful and just to forgive us our sins. Now watch the last paragraph, because the last little sentence often gets omitted. And to cleanse us from all unrighteousness. What that means is if you confess the sins you know about, God not only forgives that, but he forgives all the unknown sins that you have too. He not only forgives the sins you confess, but he cleanses you from all unrighteousness. He makes you clean from the inside out. So the greatest thing you can do when sin is plaguing you and bugging you and following you, trying to trap you, as soon as you know you've sinned, confess it. Ask God to forgive it. And if you're like me, you're going to have some cases where you say, Lord, I'm sorry, but it's me again. You know, and it's that again. And Lord, please forgive me of that. I know that's a sin. I know that's wrong. Fill me with your spirit. I believe this with all my heart. Some of you are going to say, well, if I did that, Pastor, every time I sin, I'm going to be in prayer all day long. Just one prayer after another. And that may be true, but let it happen. And what you'll discover is the more you do it and the more you experience it, the fewer times you'll have to do it and the less times it will happen. In fact, you may discover that you can live a whole day in the power of the Holy Spirit without having to exercise spiritual breathing. But if you allow sin to remain in your heart and you stop seeking the filling of the Spirit.
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6: Good evening and welcome to Louisville Slugger Field in downtown Louisville, Kentucky, as the Iowa Cubs, AAA affiliate of the Chicago Cubs, continue their six-game road trip to Louisville with game number four tonight. They head into the weekend portion of this series against the Louisville Bats, the AAA affiliate of the Cincinnati Reds. Well, this series got off to a good start for the Iowa Cubs, who won on Tuesday in dominant fashion by a final score of 10-2. Unfortunately, since that point, the series has shifted heavily, and I mean heavily, in favor of the Louisville Bats. They won 20-5 on Wednesday and came back with an unimaginable 20-3 win yesterday. So Louisville has scored 40 runs on 40 hits in the last two contests, and the iCubs will try and get back in the win column and even this series at two wins apiece tonight. Welcome into the Yuengling pregame show. Flight by Yuengling is the next generation of light beer, crisp, clean, and brewed for people who want flavor without the extra calories. Now this one will get started tonight at 6:15 Central Time, 7:15 here in the Eastern Time Zone in Louisville. A lot to come. Take a look at the scores, the standings, brought to you by Mercy One and Amishal's Furniture. We'll also, of course, have the Wellaby starting lineups. We'll talk more about sort of the historic implications on allowing 20 runs in back-to-back ball games, both for the Bats and on the other side for the iCubs. But first and foremost, we'll start with our starting pitching matchup today, brought to you by Confluence Brewing Company. Good time start when you visit their tap room and brewery along Grays Lake at 1235 Thomas Beck Road before or after a game, or order one of their craft beers in any of dozens of local establishments, including Principal Park. For the Iowa Cubs, a roster move necessary today in order to get their starting pitcher active. It's right-hander Will Sanders out of the University of South Carolina. The 24-year-old has been on the injured list for quite some time. His last outing for the iCubs came on April 16th this year. He has rehabbed twice in the Arizona Complex League and twice in High A South Bend. Overall this year, 2-0 with a 6.46 ERA here in four appearances and three starts for Sanders. He struck out 20 and walked 10 in 15 and a third innings. Opponents had been hitting .348 against the right-hander. But good to have Will Sanders back and active today, one of the younger players on the roster for the Iowa Cubs. And again, it's been a while for Will. He's going to go probably four or five innings at most. That's if all goes well. Sanders getting ready for his first start here in Iowa in nearly 2 months, currently throwing a football in right field with bullpen coach Jamie Vermillier. Opposite him for Louisville is a guy the iCubs have seen already twice this year, and that is 29-year-old right-hander Davis Daniel. Daniel made his big league debut with the Angels in 2023. This year against the iCubs, he has made two starts. He has taken the loss both times. In 8 2/3 innings, the iCubs have 10 runs on 14 hits against Daniel. His last outing came at Memphis on June 6th. He allowed 3 runs in 4 2/3 innings there. And overall this season, he is 5-4 with a 4.55 ERA. This will be his 13th start. He has struck out one batter per inning, 59 strikeouts in 59 and a third innings, walked 22, and allowed 8 home runs. Bonus batting .246 against Daniel. So again, it's Will Sanders back off of the injured list today for Iowa and right-hander Davis Daniel on the mound for Louisville as we make our way toward our first pitch about 20 minutes from now at 6:15 Central Time. Still a lot to come. We'll look back at yesterday's tough loss when we return from our first break. We'll also get you the Wellaby starting lineups and much more as the Yuengling pregame show takes you up to first pitch tonight on the iCubs Radio Network.
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6: Welcome you back to Louisville Slugger Field in Louisville, Kentucky, in time for Game 4 of this series between the Iowa Cubs and the Louisville Bats, the AAA affiliates of the Iowa Cubs, well, the Chicago Cubs, there we go, and the Cincinnati Reds, respectively. Take you back to yesterday's game, the iCubs licking their wounds after a 20-5 loss on Wednesday. Well, surely that couldn't happen again, right? Not exactly. Iowa went down 1-2-3 in the top of the first. Then in the bottom of the inning with Connor Nolan on the mound, he retired the first batter before Francisco Urbaez reached on an infield hit to third. And that was important because Hector Rodriguez followed immediately with a two-run home run as one of the top Reds prospects continues to torment the Iowa Cubs, something he has done since he was first called up from AA last year. So Rodriguez with his 13th home run of the year, and Louisville led 2-0. Neither team would score in the second or the third inning. The iCubs would get on the board next in the top of the fourth. B.J. Murray worked a leadoff walk off of Julian Aguiar, the starter. He then stole second and scored on Kevin Alcantara's RBI double. Alcantara extending his on-base streak to 23 games and cutting the deficit in half at 2-1. In the bottom of the fourth, though, Louisville came right back and had back-to-back ground ball singles off of Michael Tolia and Michael Chavis. Then, after a sack bunt by Austin Hendrick, it was a two RBI single with the infield in from Will Banfield. That scored two more and made it 4-1 Bats. Fast forward to the bottom of the fifth, Colin Snyder in out of the Iowa Cubs bullpen. He allowed a leadoff single to TJ Friedel. Then after a pop out, an infield hit to Hector Rodriguez and a walk to Michael Tolia, low to the bases. With the bases full, Michael Chavis came to the plate. He teed off and blasted a grand slam onto the berm in left, and that put the Louisville Bats in front 8-1, and it was getting out of hand for the iCubs. They would get within 8-3 in the top of the seventh, a two-run home run, the first of the year for Scott Kingery, actually his first home run since August of last season in minor league baseball. That one came out in the Pacific Coast League, and the iCubs were within five. Louisville got a run in the bottom of the seventh. It was a solo home run from Michael Tolia, and the wheels fell off in the bottom of the eighth. Zach Lee on the mound. Lee retired the only two batters he faced in the seventh inning. The Cubs thought, let's bring him back out for the eighth. Unfortunately, here's how the eighth inning went for Lee. Dominic Patelli singled, so did TJ Friedel, and then Francisco Urbaez walked to load the bases. Hector Rodriguez then singled home one run. Michael Tolia, Michael Chavis, and Austin Hendrick worked back-to-back-to-back walks with the bases loaded to force in three more runs. Will Banfield had an RBI single. He was the eighth batter of the inning. That was it for Lee. Still nobody out with the bases loaded. Garrett Hampson greeted Casey Opitz, the position player, with a two RBI double. Then a single again by Patelli, followed by a sacrifice fly. An RBI double from TJ Friedel, a two-run home run from Hector Rodriguez, and another double from Michael Tolia. All of that, 11 runs and 8 hits for Louisville in the bottom of the eighth. The iCubs were down 20-3. They would load the bases in the top of the ninth, but did not score and lose by 17 runs. The iCubs giving up 20 runs in back-to-back games for the first time in their recorded history. Well, another chance today to get back in the win column for the Iowa Cubs, hoping for much different results in this one. The onus of that, again, on the back of right-hander Will Sanders, who leads our Wellaby starting lineups for tonight. Since 1929, Wellaby has provided insurance solutions to help people protect their health and financial well-being. Learn how you can be well by preparing for tomorrow and living better today at Wellaby.com. We will start with the Iowa Cubs. They are, of course, the AAA affiliate of the Chicago Cubs, managed by Marty Peavy in his 14th year. They are 26-38 on the campaign. Leading off is Justin Dean, the left fielder, batting second to playing first base, Jonathan Long. B.J. Murray is the designated hitter. He bats third. In right field, hitting fourth, Kevin Alcantara. James Triantos has loved facing the Louisville bats this year. He bats fifth and plays second. The shortstop, Ben Cowles, is hitting sixth. Triantos, again, one of the hottest hitters on the roster. Cowles right behind him. Brett Bateman is in center field. He bats seventh. Hitting eighth and doing the catching is Eric Yang. And Scott Kingery is over at third. He is the number nine hitter for the Iowa Cubs. On the mound for Iowa again, activated today, Will Sanders. He last pitched for the I-Cubs on April 16th in Columbus. Has been on the injured list since. Four rehab starts, two in Arizona, and two with the High A South Bend Cubs before he rejoins the AAA roster today. This will be his fourth start of the season. Again, it's Dean Long and Murray, Alcantara, Triantos, and Cowles, Bateman, Yang, and Kingery, and right-hander Will Sanders on the mound. Now for the Louisville Bats, they are also managed by a longtime skipper in the minor leagues, Pat Kelly, one of the top win totals collected in minor league baseball. For Kelly, they are the AAA affiliate of the Reds with a mark of 35-30. Leading off in center field is TJ Friedel. Jose Trevino, the rehabbing catcher for the Reds, bats second and is behind the plate. In right field, hitting third, it's Hector Rodriguez. Michael Tolia is the first baseman. He bats fourth. Playing third, hitting fifth, is Michael Chavis. Ivan Johnson, the designated hitter, bats sixth. In the seven hole, it's the left fielder Austin Hendrick. Garrett Hampson, the shortstop, bats eighth. And batting ninth at second base is Dominic Patelli. On the mound for Louisville today, right-hander Davis Daniel. Again, the I-Cubs have beat him twice already this year. He is 5-4 overall with a .455 earned run average. Again, for Louisville, it's Friedel, Trevino, and Rodriguez, Tolia, Chavis, and Johnson, Hendrick, Hampson, and Patelli, with the right-hander Davis Daniel towing the rubber. Home plate umpire is the crew chief for the second time in this series. That's Tom Fornarola. Steven Rios Jr. is at first, and over at third is Robert Ginther III. Those are your Wellaby starting lineups tonight. Do more, worry less, and make every day better. We'll take a break. When we come back, a check of the out-of-town scoreboard and a look at the stats and the standings in the International League. We're just about 15 minutes away from first pitch here in Louisville. More of the Yuengling pregame show is next.
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6: 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Well, let's look at the Cubs farm system first. In the Dominican Summer League today, both teams lost. The DSL Cubs Blue fell 6-4 to the Giants Orange. They are now 5-4. On the 2026 season. The DSL Cubs Red also 5-4. They lost to the Athletics today by a final score of 3-1. In the Arizona Complex League, the Cubs host the Rockies tonight. That's a game that will get underway at 8 Central Time. The ACL Cubs are 9-20 on the year. Single A Myrtle Beach has won back-to-back games after dropping 9 in a row. They are 23-35, closing out the first half against Augusta. First pitch in just a minute. Also, a first pitch coming up in just a minute or two for South Bend, the high A affiliate of the Cubs, with a magic number of 3. They are taking on Peoria, who beat them yesterday. Double A Knoxville at Montgomery. They are alive in the Southern League playoff race. They will play tonight at 6:35 Central, about a half hour after our game gets underway. Cubs continue to stay out west. It's another matchup against the Giants, this time in California. It's Javier Assad, who dominated the Giants on Sunday night at Wrigley, making the start in what should be pitcher-friendly conditions there in San Francisco. That game has to wait all the way until 9:15 tonight, so the Cubs game will run up against the Team USA World Cup contest against Paraguay this evening. One Central team underway. It's the Pirates hosting the Marlins. They are currently scoreless in the top of the second in that one. A quick look at the lineup. Owen Casey is playing today for Miami. He is 0-for-1, the former Iowa Cub. Got the Reds hosting the Diamondbacks tonight. It's the Brewers welcoming the Phillies, two of the hottest teams in baseball. Jacob Mizorowski on the mound for Milwaukee. And the Cardinals, who are behind the Brewers by 4 games, take on Joe Ryan and the Twins tonight as well. That's a 7-10 game, and that is the National League Central situation. Meanwhile, our standings in the International League, brought to you by Amish House Furniture in Urbandale. They feature many styles, but just like the big leagues, only one standard of excellence. It's the good stuff. It's a 3-team race right now in the International League with 9 games to play. Nashville and Memphis are tied for first, both 41 and 25. Rochester a half game back at 40 and 25. Unexplainably yesterday, Rochester, who was tied for first, had a doubleheader scheduled. They decided not to play the second game, and with 3 days left in that series, they just outright canceled the game. So now Rochester either gets an advantage or a disadvantage by not playing a game that could end up being very important in the playoff race. I know a lot of people all around the league raising an eyebrow at that game being outright canceled at this point in the week. So we'll find out what the explanation was there at some point, but it doesn't feel like the integrity of the game or the league or the standings there was kept in mind in that decision. So let's look at International League action for today. In the top of the third, Buffalo and Syracuse are scoreless. In the first, same story for Lehigh Valley and Scranton. Meanwhile, one of the first place teams, Memphis, is tied at 1 with Norfolk. The aforementioned Rochester team trails Worcester tonight 1-0 after 1 inning. Columbus and Indianapolis are just underway. So are St. Paul and Toledo. Everything else is tonight with Oklahoma City at Charlotte, Jacksonville hosting Gwinnett, Durham at Nashville, that's a big game, and Las Vegas at Omaha. There was game one of a doubleheader played today in Scranton-Wilkes-Barre already. They completed the game that was suspended yesterday in the fourth, and Lehigh Valley won 7-4, scoring 4 runs in the top half of inning number 6. So that completes our Mercy 1 out-of-town scoreboard. Again, the iCubs trying to even this series here in Louisville. Again, they've given up 40 runs in back-to-back ball games. We'll talk more about that and where it kind of fits into the minor league landscape as far as the last time that has happened, either for an offense like Louisville or a pitching staff like the Iowa Cubs. Spoiler, it's been a little while, but maybe on the pitching side, not as long as you would think. We'll talk about that and have the broadcast for you in just a couple of minutes. Will Sanders off of the injured list and on the mound tonight for the Iowa Cubs. And the iCubs get a chance at Davis Daniel once again, who they have been very effective against so far this season. Maybe lines up for a big night for the iCubs, a much-needed bounce back tonight for the Cubs AAA affiliate. We'll be back with baseball. That's been our Yuengling pregame show here on the iCubs Radio Network.
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9: Ten years ago, the Chicago Cubs punctuated a historic season with a World Series title. The victory ended a drought that tormented the team's fans for over a century. Many of the cornerstones on that championship roster roamed the field at Principal Park before arriving in Chicago. That list includes Jake Arrieta, Anthony Rizzo, Chris Bryant, Javi Baez, and Kyle Schwarber. A decade later, the Cubs once again have assembled a team that has hopes of reaching the pinnacle of the game. A new wave of prospects has made their way to Des Moines and are on the verge of becoming household names in the Windy City. There are big arms ready to torment International League hitters.
6: Wiggins deals the 0-2 pick. Struck him out swinging. Jackson Wiggins with a couple of big strikeouts. The left-hander Martin kicks his right leg, reaches back, and strikes out Max Schumann swinging to end the game. Good battle here. Neely and York. The 1-2 again. Struck him out swinging, and the Iowa Cubs pull off an improbable victory on the road.
9: And big bats aiming to punish pitches.
6: Bet on second and third, Davenport a breaking ball. Contreras skies one to left. This is deep, it is back, it is gone! Kevin Alcantara with a three-run go-ahead home run. Two from Hoppy, blasted toward left. Long run for Campbell. He will turn around and watch that ball sail out of here. Bye-bye, Ballesteros. The I-Cubs with a five spot in the seventh. Here's Jonathan Long. He turns on a pitch and pulverizes into left. His second home run of the night and an absolute blast from Johnny Long.
9: The road to Wrigley still runs through Des Moines. It's time for Iowa Cubs baseball on the I-Cubs Broadcast Network. Let's head to the ballpark and join Jason Kemp for all of today's action.
6: We welcome you back here to Louisville Slugger Field. We'll be started a few minutes late today as right now Louisville is being introduced to the field. Still have the national anthem to come as the Iowa Cubs, who are 12 games under 500 at 26-38, take on the Louisville Bats, the AAA affiliate of the Cincinnati Reds. They come in 35-30. The I-Cubs have not been 12 games under 500 before until today, trying to avoid going 13 under with a win today. And again, this until the last 2 days has been a ballpark where the I-Cubs have played better than any other place in the International League this year. At one point, after their win on Tuesday, they had won six consecutive games here in Louisville, Kentucky. Obviously, the last 2 days have changed the feeling about playing in this park. The I-Cubs, as is typically the case in baseball, have a chance to feel a lot better tonight. Another game 24 hours after that one. We will now pause for the national anthem, and then it's baseball here in Louisville.
12: Chelsea Hurt Gossel.

Tonight's national anthem in the books, and now it's time for baseball for the Iowa Cubs. Beautiful Friday night here in Louisville, a little bit more comfortable than the last couple of days here in Kentucky. It had been humid and felt like 100 for the last few days. Today, not so much. Temperatures have been in the 80s, currently 85 degrees, and feels like 88, so not all that much humidity, which is ironic because Louisville is playing as the Louisville Humidity tomorrow for the first time this year. So we'll see if the weather cooperates and gives them that feeling in the air they're looking for. Well, tonight what the iCubs are looking for is a solid all-around baseball game. After the last 2 days, it feels like it's been an eternity since the last victory. Really, it's only been about 72 hours as Davis Daniel is on the hill, the right-hander who I've mentioned the iCubs have seen twice already this year. He is 29 years old, made his big league debut with the Angels back in 2023. This year, he has spent the entire season here in Louisville, 12 starts, 5-4 with a .455 earned run average. In 59 and a third innings, he has 59 strikeouts and 22 walks. He's surrendered 8 home runs, and opponents are batting .246 against him. Lefties have been a little bit better against Daniel this year, hitting 30 points better. In fact, he has 30 more strikeouts as well against right-handed hitters. Coming off of an outing on the 6th of June at Memphis, he allowed 3 runs on 7 hits in 4 2/3 innings that day and earned the win. But again, this Iowa Cubs lineup has seen him twice and scored 10 runs on 14 hits in 8 2/3 innings. Justin Dean will lead us off. He is ready. Daniel is ready. And we are ready for baseball on this overcast Friday night. Crowd still making its way in here in Louisville as Justin Dean, the speedy right-handed hitter, climbs in. Daniel out of the windup, lifts the glove over his head and fires, and he misses high and inside with a fastball at 90 miles per hour. 7-16 is our first pitch. Again, 85 degrees here in Louisville. Wind is blowing gently out toward right field. In at third, Chavis, and the 1-0 to Dean is bounced foul right at home plate. It ends up resting in the left-hand batter's box. That was the cutter out over the plate, and it's even 1-1. Dean, .237, 3 home runs and 24 runs batted in. Waits for the 1-1 pitch, and Daniel sends it. That's a big sweeping breaking ball, 81 off the outside corner for ball two. Yeah, Dean, when he gets on base, can be a catalyst. 12 stolen bases, he's only been caught once this year. Now it's a 2-1 pitch, and Dean looked at a strike. The straight fastball again gets Daniel back to even 2-2. Daniel in his last outing, 37 sinkers, 18 splitters, 16 cutters. Now his 2-2 to Dean. The iCubs leadoff hitter takes a little bit upstairs for ball three. Both Trevino, the catcher, and Daniel wanted that one. Dean with a good take. So it's 3-2. Good at bat to open the ballgame for Justin Dean. Now the payoff pitch. And he took another one. No, it's called strike three. A delayed strike three call by Tom Fornarola, the home plate umpire. A sinker that backed up over the outside corner, and it's a strikeout to open the night for Davis Daniel. See plenty of splitters in the game tonight with Daniel featuring that pitch, and of course Will Sanders doing the same for the iCubs. One out for Jonathan Long. First pitch to Johnny upstairs at the top of the zone, though, for a strike. Long hitting .253, 4 home runs and 30 runs batted in. And this is down low for a splitter from Daniel. Take a look at the Artisan Capital Group defense for Louisville in this inning. Michael Tolley at first, Dominic Patelli at second. Shortstop is Garrett Hampson with Michael Chavis at third. Outfield after the 1-1. Long takes it at the knees for a called strike, and Daniel moves in front. It's Austin Hendrick in left, TJ Friedel in center, and Hector Rodriguez roaming right field with the rehabbing Trevino behind the plate. 1-2 to Long, a check swing, and he left it upstairs. That's Jose Trevino, by the way, who's been here all week, but playing for the first time tonight. Will Banfield gets the day off. Now the 2-2 pitch on the way up and in, and it hit Long in the left hand, it appears.
He is clutching that left hand in his right hand and now walking slowly toward first. Seth Clapp, the athletic trainer, is coming out there to check on Long, who right away just kind of held that hand like a baby right at his midsection. Now they're checking on it. It looks like it might be on the palm or even just below the palm on his wrist. Kind of flexing that hand as Seth Clapp walks with him. Long playing first base today, so I think he'll stay out here to run. The real question is, does he come out defensively? Seth Clapp walking all the way to first with him. And now Nick Lovello, the bench coach, is involved in the conversation, and Seth Clapp will head back to the dugout. And Logan Severson, one of the athletic trainers, not with the ball club this week, so Jeremy Clipperton is here along with Seth Clapp. But a man on with one out. Long appears to be all right. Now B.J. Murray, the batter. And the switch hitter batting left-handed goes after the first pitch and pops it up foul behind home plate. B.J. hitting .308, seven home runs. One of those came on Tuesday. And 35 runs batted in. He scored a run yesterday. Out of the stretch, Daniel. 0-1 is ripped down the right field line. That's a fair ball heading into the corner for Murray. Over to dig it out, Rodriguez. Jonathan Long gets the wave around third by Marty Peavy. Murray is on his way to third. The throw there is late, and it's an RBI triple for B.J. Murray as the Iowa Cubs take a 1-0 lead, three batters into the game. B.J. turned on a splitter that Daniel left belt high out over the plate. Not a great pitch at all. And certainly not where Daniel wanted to throw it, 0-1. And B.J. Murray rips it down the right field line, 97 off his bat. The I-Cubs with an early advantage. And now Kevin Alcantara with a runner at third and just one out. Infield in for Louisville. And the first pitch. Alcantara takes a sweeper for a strike. That's Murray's 36th run batted into the season. Murray has three triples this year. The 0-1 pitch came down and in with a splitter. Alcantara able to lay off. And a fly ball here gets you another run if it has any depth to it. Again, Murray, I think the three triples kind of emphasizes that point that he has sneaky good speed. 1-1. Alcantara turns and whacks a splitter foul on the ground over the left side. He's behind 1-2. Kind of the last.

0: spot like this. Daniels stepped off as Alcantara called time. Now home with a 1-2. And that bends outside. A cutter running well off the outside corner. And it's even 2-2. A couple of bases open here. On deck is James Triantos. Murray leads at third. 1-0 Iowa in the first. Daniels 2-0 pitch downstairs. And Alcantara laid off the splitter again. Alcantara has reached base in 23 straight ball games for the Iowa Cubs. Now the payoff pitch. Swing and a foul, and it's held onto by the catcher. Snap throw to third by Trevino, and Murray dives back. Just in front of the tag by Chavis. A big strikeout for Daniel, his second of the game. And now two outs and a man on third. The infield can back up. Honestly, I'm surprised that they brought the infield in. The fact that they've scored 40 runs the last 2 days. Two-run deficit, even on a ground ball, doesn't appear that intimidating. But it didn't matter. He didn't put it in play. So now Triantos, the second baseman, in on the right side. Daniel goes to work on him. First pitch, breaking ball, popped up foul back behind home plate. Triantos 291 with 5 homers and 33 runs batted in. He has enjoyed facing Louisville this year more than any other Iowa Cubs hitter. Triantos hitting 429 with 4 home runs and 12 batted in against Louisville this year. The 0-1 pitch, just below the knees with a sinker. Trevino tried to pull it up a little bit and get some help there for his pitcher from the umpire. It did not work, and the count is 1-1. Daniel over to the first base side as he works out of the stretch, has the sign, the 1-1 pitch, and Triantos golfed it foul on the ground left side toward the Louisville dugout. Fans getting into it for the first time tonight for the 1-2 pitch. And it's elevated out of the zone. Triantos keeps the bat on his shoulder. Should be the best crowd of the week by far here in Louisville. The I-Cubs have taken the lead early 1-0. Try to add another. The 2-2 pitch with a runner at third. Triantos took a called third strike and the inning is over. So Davis Daniels strikes out 3 but allows 1 run. On 1 hit, the B.J. Murray RBI triple after Jonathan Long was hit by a pitch. But after a half inning, the I-Cubs have handed Will Sanders, who's back from the injured list, a 1-0 lead.
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0: Iowa Cubs have a 1-0 lead, and Will Sanders is back on the mound in an Iowa Cubs uniform. First time since the middle of April.

0: 1-0 as TJ Frieda leads off. Sanders, the right-hander home, and his first pitch, a fastball zipping off the outside corner at 94 miles per hour. Now, it's been a three-headed monster, maybe even a four-headed monster for Louisville this week. Frieda at the head of that. 355 on the year in AAA. And the 1-0 pitch to the lefty is cut on and missed, and it's even 1-1. He's hitting 355, a home run, and three runs batted in. Frieda, though, in this series, 8-for-14. Two doubles and a home run. He was optioned to AAA last week. Limited time here in Louisville. In at third is Kingery. Now the 1-1 pitch. Swing and a miss over the cutter, thrown on the back door by Sanders. A couple of whiffs here early on for Will, and the count is 1-2. When he gets to two strikes, you're always thinking, is he going to throw that splitter? It's been a good pitch for him. His put-away pitch most times. A deep breath in the 1-2 pitch. He threw another fastball instead, and Frieda whacked it foul back into the screen. The iCubs are wearing their red jerseys tonight. Iowa in blue, outlined in white on the chest. Blue inserts under the arms and solid gray pants. Louisville in their home whites today. Bats across the chest in red script and white pants with red piping. 1-2 outside to Frieda, and it's now 2 balls and 2 strikes. Frieda with a high red Sox and interlocking LB and navy blue on the side of those on the calf. Leadoff hitter for Louisville waits for the 2-2 pitch from Will Sanders, and it's upstairs popping away from the catcher Eric Yang. Now a full count. It's been tough to keep Frieda off the base path all week long, and after he's on base, the guys behind him have been incredibly productive. 3-2. Sanders home out of the windup. And it's popped up by Friedel towards second, out behind the base in shallow center field. The shortstop Cowles collects it softly in his glove for out number one. Now Will Sanders starting with a Central Iowa KFC can of corn. Not a bad way to start after a good at-bat by Friedel. He worked it full, but Sanders gets the upper hand, and now it's the rehabbing catcher, Jose Trevino, who is 1-for-7 with Louisville. This sounds like it'll be the last rehab game for the Reds' backup catcher. In on the right side, Sanders comes home and blows a sinker past him on the upper inside edge at 95 miles per hour. Trevino coming back from a hamstring injury, played 11 games with the Reds this year, and was hitting in the low 100s. And Banfield, Will Banfield, caught the first three games this week. Now the 0-1, and right at the top of the zone for Will as he gets in front 0-2. Trevino been around a while in the big leagues. Years old, former sixth-round pick of Texas. Sanders ahead of him 0-2. Here he comes again. And Will has his first strikeout. He went upstairs with a fastball again in sort of an odd half swing by Trevino as Sanders sits him down for out number two. Look around the infield. Jonathan Long at first. James Triantos is at second. The shortstop is Ben Cowles. And Scott Kingery at third. Left to right of the outfield, Justin Dean, Brett Bateman, and Kevin Alcantara with Eric Yang behind the plate. That's your Artisan Management Group defense for Iowa today. Now it's Hector Rodriguez. He has been a monster in this series. The first pitch from Sanders, chopped foul on a backdoor cutter. That's been a good pitch early on today for Will, and it's 0-1. Rodriguez, 291, 14 home runs. He hit two yesterday, and 43 runs batted in. Just 22 years old. The 0-1 pitch upstairs from Sanders, a ball and a strike. Rodriguez is tied for seventh with four other players with 14 home runs. In the International League, Rodriguez leads the league with 53 runs scored. He waits for the 1-1, and that's up and in under his hands. And it's 2 balls and a strike. He is 9th in runs batted in. most at-bats in the International League this year and the most hits for Rodriguez. Waits for the 2-1 pitch, and that's up and out. First splitter from Sanders makes it 3-1. I did some research. I remember Rodriguez joining Louisville last year just in time to play the iCubs late in the year. So I added his numbers from this year to the numbers against Iowa from last year. They're good. 3-1. Sanders challenged him, and Rodriguez hits a fly ball to shallow left. Coming in on it, Justin Dean. He moves from sunlight into shadows and makes the catch. We will share just how good Rodriguez has been against the iCubs in his next at-bat. But we close the first with Iowa on top 1-0 tonight on the iCubs Radio Network.
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0: Ben Cowles, the Iowa Cubs shortstop, leads off in the top of the second. It'll be followed by Bateman and Yang. Cowles, 269, three homers, 21 runs batted in. High Blue Sox tonight for Ben, who swings at the first pitch and hits a line drive foul back into the top of the net. And it's strike one. And Cowles' bat has been a lot more consistent this year than last year when he was with Iowa all season for the most part. The 0-1 is a check swing tapper foul, I believe. No, it is 0-2. The umpire never threw his hands up. It looked like a foul ball, but the umpire never said dead ball. So for a second, you thought maybe it glanced off of the catcher's mitt. But no, that is an 0-2 count on Cowles. Infield straight away, and now the 0-2 pitch. That's a sweeper down and outside. Trevino points his glove out to Davis Daniels, saying, good job, that's where we wanted it. Cowles, though, would not chase. Now 1-2, and Daniel comes back out of the windup, and Cowles hits a hard ground ball up the middle into center field for a base hit. Man, Cowles just swinging the bat here of late. He is hitting .316 in his last 10. And now even a little bit better. Been really good since coming off of the injured list. Got hit by a pitch in the hand trying to bunt in Nashville in the middle of May. Been about three and a half weeks. Now Brett Bateman, the center fielder. He's swinging the bat well. Left-handed hitter takes down and off the outside corner on a splitter from Daniel trying to get him to chase. Bateman 268 with a home run and 13 RBI. Bateman has been on base against Louisville this year, 50% of his at-bats. Chavis in at third, the 1-0 pitch inside on Bateman. Snap throw to first by Trevino, and back in time was Cowles, 2-0 on the hitter. Cowles will run 6 stolen bases in 7 tries this year. And Trevino, the 9-year big leaguer, known for his defense. Good throw there, 2-0 pitch. Bateman takes it on the outside black, 2-1. Trevino has very rarely been the primary catcher in the big leagues. He had 1 year with the Yankees in 2022 when he was an All-Star. That was his first year in New York. Played 115 games, hit 248. It's 2-1 pitch. Hit on the ground up the middle by Bateman. That finds its way into center field. Cowles will stop at second as Friedel charges hard and gets to it quickly, but a seeing eye single for Bateman. And the I-Cubs have two on with nobody out in the second. Well, if that ball was a little bit to the right, it's probably a double play, even the way Bateman runs. But he snuck it up the middle, and both Cowles and Bateman have hits in five straight. Great speed on base with nobody out for Eric Yang, the catcher. Corners are in, or at least Toley at first is in. Chavis making his way in at third, even with a base. And Yang shows bunt, pulling back and taking upstairs. The I-Cubs do not bunt much at all. They have seven sacrifices this year. Yang has not put one down. Compare that to Louisville, for example. They have 13 sacrifice bunts. Tolia three steps onto the grass at first, coming in closer. The 1-0, Yang squares again, pulls back and took it upstairs, and it's 2-0. You want to throw pitches up in the zone if a guy's trying to bunt because they're hard to get on top of and put on the ground. And if you can get somebody to pop up a bunt, you have a chance to get not only one out but two outs. But you also have to be in the zone at some point. Behind 2-0, Yang squares again. He puts it down off of the plate, high into the air. Good bunt. Trevino barehand spins to first and got it there just in time to get Yang by half a step. A beautiful sacrifice, though. 2-3 on the putout. And if that's not Eric Yang running, that's probably a base hit. He bunted it straight down off of the plate, which resulted in like a 10-foot high bounce. Trevino knew he had a little bit of time and barehanded and made a good throw. But that's a winning baseball play. Get guys to second and third. And now Scott Kingery, who homered for the first time this season yesterday with men on second and third, steps in and takes a bender upstairs for ball one. 1-0 Iowa leads. Top of the second. Second and third with one out. Kingery hitting 227, a home run and eight RBI. Again, that home run is first since August 28th last year. Infield back, 1-0 pitch, swing and a miss, and Daniel able to get Kingery to swing through a cutter. I just wanted to compare the I-Cubs' total of sacrifices to the rest of the league. They're in the middle of the pack with seven. From the belt, Daniel. 1-1, broken bat, grounded to third. Chavis dropped the baseball. A run scores. The throw to first is in time. Kingery is out, but the I-Cubs lead 2-0. I think Chavis was distracted by the barrel of Kingery's bat spiraling through the air toward the middle of the field. That ground ball that was hit right at him kind of handcuffed him for a moment. And then he had to re-pick it up and throw to first. With Kingery's speed, you thought maybe he could beat it out, but not quite. Kingery drives in his ninth run. Iowa leads 2-0. 5-3 put out, and now the top of the order, Justin Dean, who swings to the first pitch and pummels it foul off the mask of Trevino. Again, that's not a game-changing type of play, but recently the I-Cubs have not got men on, moved him over, and then brought him in. So a step in the right direction here. Dean struck out in the first, and now the 0-1 pitch, a check swing down and in. He laid off, and it's even 1-1. Daniel stares at second. And the pitch up and out to Dean as Daniel falls behind him 2-1. The runner at second is worth keeping an eye on. Again, that's Bateman. Good speed there, held by Patelli as the 2-1 is cut on and missed. Another cutter away to Justin Dean. A couple of swings and misses in this at-bat on that offering from Davis Daniel. Two hits and a run this inning. The I-Cubs have scored in each inning so far to take A 2-0 lead. Daniel stepping off the rubber. Looked like he had a bug up by his ear. It's no good. Steps back on. The 2-2. Outside. A sweeper away. Dean able to lay off. Bateman a bigger lead now. He breaks for third. The 3-2 pitch driven in the air toward right by Dean, sending Rodriguez back into the corner onto the warning track, and he makes the catch near the foul pole for the final out of the inning. The I-Cubs put two on with nobody out. They settle for one, but they advance the lead. They're in front 2-0 after an inning and a half in Louisville on the I-Cubs radio network.
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0: Well, I talked about Louisville's offense being sort of a four-headed monster. Will Sanders in the first got through two of those heads, and Friedel and Rodriguez will deal with the other two this inning, starting with Michael Tolia. Switch hitting first baseman, that's left-handed. And Sanders starts him with a fastball over for a strike. Will look good in his first inning back. Fastball up to 95. Tolia 260 leads the team with 16 home runs and 47 RBI. Top 10 in both categories in the league. The 0-1 pitch curls over the outside corner for a strike. A backdoor slider from Sanders, and he's in front again, 0-2. If I had a nickel for every time Marty Peavy said this year, we just have to stop walking guys, I'd probably have a dollar, but still, you get the point. Ground ball to first. That's still a lot of references. Nice play over at first by the Louisville coach over there. Peterson Plaz will flip it into the Iowa dugout. And now the 0-2 from Sanders again to Tolia. And he threw a pitch off the outside corner for ball one. Tried the splitter there. Both times Sanders has missed arm side with a splitter. There's already some semblance of movement in the Iowa bullpen, just some loosening out there. As Sanders works in the second inning. Here's the 1-2 pitch. Up and in. Look out. Tolia spins out of the way. And that's probably by design to come inside. Not that far in, but back him up off the plate and maybe go back to the splitter or something on the backside of the plate again. Let's see how they operate here. If you make a mistake, though, this guy has the ability to put a run on the board with one swing. The 2-2 now, and he struck him out with the splitter. So nicely done sequencing from Sanders and Yang, and Tolia down on strikes. Second of the game for Sanders with every strikeout by an Iowa Cubs pitcher this year. Renoble Anderson will make a $5 contribution to the American Cancer Society in an effort to strike out cancer. Well, a guy just walked through with a Giannis Antetokounmpo Milwaukee Brewers jersey, so that'll allow us to segue into this comment as Michael Chavis stands in and leans out of the way of a pitch up and in. Jacob Mizorowski is pitching tonight for Milwaukee. Struck out Kyle Schwarber on a 104.5 mile an hour pitch to start the game. Chavis in and swinging to tap a ball foul back behind home plate. And it's 1-1. I mentioned that should be an interesting series. Milwaukee and Philadelphia have been two of the hottest teams in the league. Philadelphia got off to a terrible start. Remember, the iCubs swept them at Wrigley earlier this year. Chavis at the plate now has had a big year. 12 home runs and a swing and a miss over the Sanders breaking ball. Apparently that 104.5 is the fastest pitch by a starting pitcher in Major League history. One ball, two strikes on Chavis, 41 runs batted in. He had five RBI yesterday, including a grand slam. 1-2 pitch. Swing and a miss, and Will Sanders with back-to-back strikeouts has fanned three of the first five batters he has faced today. And there are two outs in the Louisville second. Iowa on top 2-0 as Ivan Johnson, the DH, comes to the plate. Johnson 280 with nine home runs and 26 runs batted in. And the Chicago Cubs will not start until much later tonight. Still about 2.5 hours away from first pitch in San Fran. Swing and a miss on a splitter by Ivan Johnson. 280 with nine home runs. Johnson's had a big year. Holds the bat skyward out toward the mound. Louisville looking for their first base runner. It's an 0-1 pitch from Sanders, and that's buried in the dirt. Backhanded by Eric Yang off the top of the dirt behind home plate. 1-1 the count. Will Sanders made his last rehab start with South Bend in the state of Iowa at Quad Cities. That was by far his best rehab start. 1-1 pitch off the end of the bat and lined into left field for a base hit. Up over the top of Scott Kingery and an opposite field single for Ivan Johnson. Makes him Louisville's first base runner today. That was a sinker right on the outside corner up in the zone. Not a bad pitch, but a good piece of hitting by Johnson. Two-out base runner for Austin Hendrick. 243 with three home runs and eight RBI. And just to give you the numbers on that last appearance for Will, it was on June 6th against the River Bandits. Johnson started running, then stopped, and Hendrick waves and misses at the first pitch. It's 0-1. He threw four scoreless innings with three strikeouts and three walks, allowed a couple of hits. He had allowed at least three runs in each of his first three rehab appearances. So a lot better on that day. Sanders fires, check swing on a ball down and in. They'll appeal towards second, where the third base umpire is stationed here with a runner at first, and he did not go 1-1. And Sanders just drove about 3 hours to Des Moines, got on the team flight here to Louisville, and now making another start for the Iowa Cubs. First one since April. Throw to first, and Johnson dives back. He was almost caught between steps there. Good move by Sanders. Johnson 9-for-10 this year in stolen bases. Sanders ready. Johnson extends the lead again. Now the 1-1. There he goes. Swinging a bouncing ball right to the first baseman Long, who was coming off holding the runner at first. He'll turn around and step on the base, and the inning comes to an end. No runs on a hit. Two more strikeouts for Will Sanders. He has three in the game. Two scoreless for Will. And the iCubs have a 2-0 lead on the iCubs radio network.
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0: Two, three, and four due up for the Iowa Cubs. Top of the third. It's been a good day so far. Run in each inning for Iowa. Long hit by a pitch and then scored the first run of the game on B.J. Murray's triple. In the opening frame, good to see Long back in the box. First pitch from Davis Daniel. Curls to the inside part of the plate for strike one. Now the College World Series got underway today. Not far from Des Moines in Omaha. As the one strike pitch to Long is golfed down the right field line, but fading quickly, foul up onto the berm. And boy, a massive children out there will scramble for the baseball. Now one of the kids down there already waving his shirt over his head. He's trying to get it started down there on the berm. Oh, and two, the count on Jonathan Long. But that first game today, West Virginia and Troy, two newcomers to the College World Series. The 0-2 pitch outside to Long, ball one. And I saw that in the first inning, West Virginia's leadoff hitter got on base. He was at second and moved to third on a strike three in the dirt when the catcher didn't look him back. 1-2 pitch, check swung on by Long. It's low, 2-2. And then he was at third, and while the pitcher came set out of the stretch, which you rarely see when the pitcher is in the stretch, he stole home. First time that's happened in the College World Series since 2000. 2-2 to Long. Ground ball right at the second baseman, and Patelli has it to throw him out for out number one. But you often see somebody steal home when the pitcher goes out of the windup because it takes a while for them to get through their delivery. But this was out of the stretch as the pitcher came set, hands together. He took off and he just beat the throw. It was quite a way to start the College World Series today. B.J. Murray, the batter, with one out. He looks at a strike from Daniel. Splitter on the outside edge for strike one. Next pitch, up and in, and Murray jumped out of the way. It's even a ball and a strike. Daniel, a deep breath, long blue sleeves under the white jersey, fires off the inside corner. Murray backs out of the way, and it's two balls and one strike on BJ. RBI triple, his third triple of the year back in that first inning. The iCubs have scored one in each inning for a 2-0 lead. Hitters count to Murray, and that's upstairs and off the inside corner. Ball three from Daniel, although this is going to be challenged, or what are we doing here? The umpire pointed to first. Oh, they're going to give him first base. Was that ball four? No, it was 2-1. Catcher's interference, maybe? Could have been the call, or did it hit it? The home plate umpire, Tom Fornarola, jumped out in front of the plate and then pointed Murray to first. You almost have to think it was catcher's interference, but he didn't swing the bat. He just kind of checked his swing And Pat Kelly, the Louisville manager, is asking, what did you call here? And they're having a discussion. Now, they have a microphone, but they don't use it in spots like this. Pat Kelly doesn't seem to be all that upset. And I would imagine over in the... they've scored it a hit by pitch for now. I don't think that's what happened, but we'll try and get an explanation. A man on with one out for Kevin Alcantara, who struck out in the first. And now the offering from Daniel on a big swing and a miss by Kevin for strike one. Now, that was odd. Nobody thought Murray was going to reach. And then on ball three, they pointed him to first. We'll go with hit by pitch for now. He leads at first, stole the base yesterday, and Daniel, remembering that, turns and throws over toward first. Like, BJ didn't really even check his swing. He kind of turned out of the way as it was inside. So I don't think he hit the catcher's mitt. Now the 0-1. And that breaks off the outside corner. Ball one and strike one on Kevin. During his 23-game on-base streak, Alcantara hitting .286. On pace for a career high. Dancing back and forth now, the 1-1, and that breaks into the dirt. A sweeper down low from Daniel. Two balls and a strike. Runner leads the pitch, and this is downstairs, ball three. I just found out that the iCubs made a roster move right before the game today, so they have another pitcher active. Tyler Beattie is active. Connor Nolan to the dev list, the development list. That'll avoid some confusion later. 3-1 to Alcantara. He's swinging and fouling back a sweeper. Daniel hit a fastball count, went to the sweeper, and Alcantara was out in front. Three-two. See if Murray runs with one out. He will not here because Daniel is checking on him over at first. Alcantara in a three-ball count for a second straight at bat. He's gone full. Daniel trying to finish him off again. Here's the payoff pitch. Murray is running. Alcantara takes low, and it's ball four. The throw to second beat Murray, but it didn't matter. That was ball four. So Alcantara on base for a 24th straight game. And the iCubs have two on with one out. A Fidium base on balls. Fidium Business provides high-speed internet and phone service to businesses of all sizes. 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So Daniel, a little bit wild here. Well, I guess we don't know why Murray is on base. Again, it is down as a hit by pitch right now. The person running the pitch clock does have communication with the umpires via walkie-talkie, so maybe they will get an explanation after the inning. As Jose Trevino, the catcher, makes his way out to the mound to talk to Davis Daniel. Oh, it did hit B.J. Murray. Technology coach Julian Medina is in the booth. Julian Hyena, if you were with us yesterday. He checked his swing, and the ball glanced off of kind of the side of his hand. But he didn't offer at the pitch. Back to play, Triantos in, and he takes a Daniel fastball for a strike. A one. Check is second. Here it is. Triato slugs it high in the air to deep center field. Friedel going back. Has room. Makes the catch. Murray was off of second. Went back to the base, but still tags and advances to third. Good base running by B.J. Murray. That ball was plenty deep. He knew that if it was caught, he could still make it back to second and tag up. That's exactly what he did, as Triantos crushed that ball to the deepest part of the ballpark, straightaway center.